0: with some lovely falafels on the side. So to make your Palestinian falafel, it's about 2.5 cups of dry chickpeas, a bunch of parsley, a bunch of coriander, one onion peeled, 3 to 4 garlic cloves, a medium-sized potato, cumin powder, coriander powder, 2 teaspoons of baking powder, 1 teaspoon of salt, and 3 to 4 cups of oil for frying. So you're going to soak your chickpeas in water overnight for 8 hours until it plumps up really nicely. It needs to almost double in size. The next day, you're going to rinse the chickpeas. You're going to put it into your food processor. And this is the authentic, like, Palestinian falafel. So it has to be, it's going to be almost a green color. It's not going to be yellow. So it's really easy if you have a good food processor, because you're just going to process it all into the food processor together. And it basically needs to hold its shape when you pick it up, so it does not fall apart, it doesn't break apart. It wants, when you take a scoop of this, it must hold its shape without you adding anything else to this. And then what really blends it together is the potato, so don't discount the potato. You're going to fry the falafel in batches, 4 or 5 at a time only, for 6 to 8 minutes. You'll know your falafel is done when it turns a brownish color. Take it out, put it on a paper towel, and of course you're going to serve your falafel with the side of your hummus. You can also then make yourself a falafel sandwich, or you can make yourself you can really, really have like a whole Middle Eastern spread. And again, this is very, very high. Your falafel is going to be, it's going to be high in calories because it's fried, but it's also going to be very high in your fiber and your protein because of the addition of the chickpeas. This recipe is from Palestine in a Dish. So if you're looking for really authentic Palestinian recipes, go to the website. It's called palestineinadish.com, and they have authentic, it's by a Palestinian chef, authentic Palestinian recipes. A few messages that have come through. I once heard you can be poor, but your house can still be clean. I disagree, because cleaning materials are very expensive. That's why sometimes on the show, we actually do the DIY cleaning materials. Assalamu alaikum, Safira, I hope you're well. It's a very hard thing to address with somebody because they get very angry and nobody wants to acknowledge that they're not clean. I don't know what to do. I think we gave a few tips and advices, and I like the gift idea and approaching it with tact and, you know, just sitting down with the person and maybe even asking, are you okay? Is everything okay? Is your mental health okay? Maybe there's some driving factor behind what is prompting them to not have great hygiene. Also, sometimes it's a medical issue. It's something that people struggle with, especially if they are sickly or they're on medications. So always deal with it with a lot of tact. But it's almost time for me to leave the program. I'll be back again, same time, same place tomorrow morning. From myself, Safira, as well as the team here at Radio Islam International, for now it's Via Manila, and assalamu alaikum wa rahmatullahi wa barakatuh.
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0: The life of a believer, a life of growth and abundance. Join Ustada Shakira Hunter on Hayat and Tayyiba from 2 p.m. to 3 p.m., focusing on the continuous development of a believer and a constant focus to self-growth within our acts of worship and skills.
1: Blessed homes, blessed spaces. Sustainable societies depend upon strong families. The family plays a crucial role in society by serving as the basic unit that influences the development of positive values and behaviors in the younger generation. It acts as a fundamental social institution that contributes to social cohesion and the overall well-being of society. Join Mualima Shakira Hunter every Tuesday and Thursday afternoon as she explores topics that develop our homes into functioning and calm spaces for the entire family unit.

0: 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of the world. 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We are looking at our home subhanAllah. We are looking at the beautiful ni'mah that Allah subhanahu wa ta'ala has given us within our homes. And we understand that Allah subhanahu wa ta'ala has granted us, you know, He has granted us a home that should be places that take us close to Allah subhanahu wa ta'ala. And today, this afternoon, we are looking at making our homes places of salah, making iqamu salah, establishing salah. But most importantly, subhanAllah, the joy of having a home that is completely addicted and attached to salah itself. Now Allah subhanahu wa ta'ala in Surah Al-Mu'minun, Allah subhanahu wa ta'ala speaks about the falah. Allah speaks about the success of the believers, and He says, successful indeed are the believers in those who are humble in their salah. Now Allah subhanahu wa ta'ala in these ayat, He describes the qualities of the successful believers. And in this ayah, Allah subhanahu wa ta'ala starts off the passage for those who are humble in their salah. And then Allah ta'ala ends this ayah by mentioning those who consistently maintain their salah, their prayers. So you find that the salah features in both the beginning of these five ayat as well as right at the end of the list, subhanAllah, demonstrating to us the important significance that salah has in our lives, subhanAllah, as believers. Now Ibn Kathir rahmatullah alayhi explains to us this ayah. He says that khushu' in salah is only attained by the one who has completely emptied his heart for it, who fully occupies himself for it and does not pay attention to anything else besides it, and who prioritizes it over everything else. At that point, it becomes a source of comfort and an intense joy. So subhanAllah, the complete occupation, subhanAllah, for everything else besides your salah, the busyness that you have in preparation of your salah, Allah subhanahu wa ta'ala then makes that salah a source of comfort and intense joy. Now Allah subhanahu wa ta'ala uses the word iqama. He says, وَيُقِيمُونَ الصَّلَاةِ, and they establish salah, right? Allah subhanahu wa ta'ala does not use the word do or perform salah. But what Allah subhanahu wa ta'ala says, establish salah, it means that it is not incomplete. You complete both the inner and the outer aspects of the salah itself, subhanAllah. Now we all know the outer aspects, which is, you know, when it comes to the pillars of it, or the obligatory acts of it, of salah, etc., right? But subhanAllah, the inner aspects are referring to attaining the essence of your salah. Not just, subhanAllah, moving your body, but also understanding what is khushu, right? And so both acts, your external acts and your internal acts, are done in tandem, right? And it's done in such a way that he's developing this relationship to Allah subhanahu wa ta'ala. Now when you look at khushu, Rasulullah sallallahu alayhi wa sallam has explained to us, the first thing to be lifted from the ummah will be khushu, until there will come a point, subhanAllah, where you will not find anyone who has khushu. Huzaifa radiallahu anhu again says to us that the first thing you can lose in your, by your religion will be your khushu, and the last thing you will lose of your religion will be your salah. So subhanAllah, he says to us that there will come a time where you will enter a large masjid and not a single person with khushu will be in it. And Rasulullah sallallahu alayhi wa sallam has said, indeed a person may pray for 60 years, yet not a single salah of his will be accepted. Perhaps he perfected the ruku, but not the sujood. Or he perfected the sujood, but not the ruku, subhanAllah. Right? Now, Abdullah bin Abbas radiallahu anhu tells us that performing two raka'ats of salah, but we do it with complete contemplation, It is better for us than standing up for the entire night with an inattentive heart. So khushu in the salah is such an integral part of our salah. To the extent that Ibn Qayyim rahmatullah alayhi has compared khushu in our salah to the soul in our bodies. When the soul leaves the body dies. Similarly, without khushu, the salah lacks its soul. And you find, subhanAllah, that spirit, that essence of what you do. So when a person who is performing salah, you are trying to perform salah, but there's no khushu, it is almost like a dead servant, a dead servant to a king, right? So Ibn Qayyim rahmatullah alayhi continues and he tells us, he says, Allah subhanahu wa ta'ala will neither accept it nor reward him for it, even if the obligation of salah has been legally fulfilled. So we find that once Imam Bukhari rahmatullah alayhi, he was performing his salah, and a wasp stung him 17 times. On completing his salah, he said, look at what troubled me during my salah. They looked and found that the wasp had stung him in 17 parts of his body. Despite this, he carried on praying. It had been said that subhanAllah, this was a nafil salah after his zuhr salah. After he finished making his salah, people asked him, why did you not stop your salah when it started stinging you? He replied, I was reciting a surah and I wanted to complete it. SubhanAllah. Now, many people have the opinion that, you know, as long as I'm praying, as long as I'm fulfilling my salah, it is enough, right? But the reality is that it shouldn't be enough if salah is not being established in our homes, right? It shouldn't be enough that we are ticking a box, subhanAllah. What we've got to understand that salah being legally fulfilled does not mean that we gain the essence of salah if we are doing it with khushu and a heart that is attached to Almighty Allah subhanahu wa ta'ala. Now Imam Ghazali rahmatullah alayhi wrote a beautiful, beautiful, striking statement. He says the goal of reciting the Quran and the adhkar in the salah is praise, exaltation, asking and humility. And the one being addressed is Allah. However, whoever's heart is covered by heedlessness is veiled from him. Thus, he does not see or experience consciousness of him. He is heedless of the one to whom he's speaking with, and his tongue simply moves out of habit. How far is this from the purpose of salah, which was ordained to purify the heart, renew the remembrance of Allah, and firmly tie the rope of iman, subhanAllah. Now, when you understand that Allah subhanahu wa ta'ala has made it, that our goal in life is that we are working as hard as we can to be raised in the day of Qiyamah from the Sabiqoon, isn't it? To be raised in front of Allah subhanahu wa ta'ala for the people who are, we are raised from the correct part, subhanAllah, from the people of the right, okay? To be amongst the forerunners. And so, as a believer, we don't just aim for being from the people of Jannah only, but we always want the best, subhanAllah. And so we want to have the premium Jannah in the hereafter. Then we've got to understand building a premium quality of salah is so integral. Now, subhanAllah, when we look at our salah and we look at the acceptance of how it has been, we've got to now start to change the acceptance. The acceptance that, okay, salah is at a certain level and I'm happy with it. We shouldn't be satisfied with the quantity and the quality of our worship, subhanAllah. We shouldn't tell our nafs that, you know what, oh, this is enough. We should always remember, subhanAllah, that there is a higher daraja that we've got to work to, subhanAllah. So when we look at, the virtues of khushu and the benefits of khushu, subhanAllah, right? We find that Amr ibn Abbas radiallahu anh, he narrated a very long hadith in which he described the virtues of wudu. And he says that he heard Rasulullah sallallahu alayhi wa sallam say, and if he stands to pray and praises Allah, extols him and glorifies him with what he is most deserving of, and shows wholehearted devotion to Allah, he will revert to being sin-free, as pure as he was on the day his mother gave birth to him, subhanAllah, right? So the first and the most important is when somebody is giving wudu, making wudu, and then performing salah, you are gaining this kind of reward from Allah subhanahu wa ta'ala. Find that Uthman radiallahu anhu, He has described, subhanAllah, the wudu, you know, once he made wudu, and then he described the wudu of Rasulullah SAW, and he said, I saw the Messenger of Allah sallallahu alayhi wasallam perform wudu like this. And then he said, whoever performs wudu like this wudu of mine, then performs two rak'at of salah, during which he does not let his thoughts wander. Now this is the condition. Don't let your thoughts wander. Don't think about what you have to do. Don't think about what's to come, what's on your to-do list. Allah will forgive all of his previous sins, subhanAllah. So we start, when we start off our khushu at the point of correcting our wudu, we find that when a Muslim performs that wudu and does it properly, subhanAllah, with isbaq or perfection, and then stands and performs two rak'ahs of salah, in which he focuses his heart as well as his face, that is, he's not just standing there, he's not distracted in any way, Allah subhanahu wa ta'ala guarantees Jannah for him, subhanAllah. So what is the benefit, subhanAllah? The benefit of khushu is that, subhanAllah, it transforms your life. And so the khushu makes the salah easy, right? And the help of Allah is coming to you through that salah. But once your salah begins to feel like a chore, once you feel salah feels like it's a burden, it is because of the absence of khushu in your salah, subhanAllah, right? Your salah becomes that source of joy and it becomes that source of comfort when you are constantly looking at it as something that you cannot live without. Now khushu in salah, it also averts evil in our lives, right? And it also, subhanAllah, prevents us from things that we are not supposed to be doing, right? So you find that there is an increase in your iman. It also leads you, subhanAllah, to crying out of the fear of Allah Ta'ala. And it chisels at your heart. It softens it, subhanAllah, until you are able to cry in front of Allah subhanahu wa ta'ala. In Tirmidhi, we find that Rasulullah sallallahu alayhi wa sallam tells us about a man who wept out of the fear of Allah Ta'ala. And he says, a man who wept out of the fear of Allah shall not enter the fire until the milk returns to the udder, which is an impossibility, subhanAllah, right? Once, Thabit al-Banani, rahmatullah alayhi, he had some real pain in his eyes. So the doctor said to him, if you promise me one thing, you'll get better. Thabit asked him, what is that? The doctor said, don't cry. Thabit, radiallahu rahmatullah alayhi, remarked, what good is there in an eye that does not cry, subhanAllah? So when we look at the worship of Allah subhanahu wa ta'ala, when we're crying to Allah subhanahu wa ta'ala, there is a sense of khushu, especially when it is done privately, right? Your khushu also brings about the understanding of your salah, the essence of your salah, subhanAllah. So the ultimate benefit of khushu is to create this closeness between us, between Allah subhanahu wa ta'ala. It is the pleasure of conversing with Allah subhanahu wa ta'ala, the increasing of our faith and the softening of our heart. It's the way we distance ourselves from the world, and it's how we long for Allah subhanahu wa ta'ala and the closeness in the hereafter. Beloved listeners, subhanAllah, we are looking at a segment this afternoon on khushu in our salah and understanding how, subhanAllah, developing this awareness of Allah ta'ala can solve our problems, remove our anxiety, subhanAllah. We know the very, very, very famous statement where Rasulullah sallallahu alayhi wa sallam, whenever something worried him, faza'ah, he would rush and he would hasten to salah. Now, Sahal al-Jasri rahmatullahi alayhi gives us this advice and he says, shaitan will not go near a person whose heart has khushu, subhanAllah, right? And so we find that it becomes a source of strength. It becomes a source of strength in our ibadah, the ability to get through our days. So we find that the tabi'een would say, let not your concern be the quantity of your actions. Rather worry about perfecting them and doing them well. For a slave can be praying, but at the same time, he is disobeying Allah in his salah. May Allah subhanahu wa ta'ala grant each and every one of us the ability to connect to our salah, to make our homes places of establishment of salah. And before we do anything else, subhanAllah, let our homes be rooted in the love of salah, bi-idhnillahi ta'ala. You are listening to Hayatun Tayyiba with myself, Ma'aliwa Shakira Hunter. Jazakallah khair for joining in this afternoon. Inshallah, we'll take a short ad break. When we get back, bi-idhnillah, we continue with the conversation.
1: The life of a believer, a life of growth and abundance. Join Ustada Shakira Hunter on Hayatan Tayyiba from 2 p.m. to 3 p.m., focusing on the continuous development of a believer and a constant focus to self-growth within our acts of worship and skills.

0: 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We now move on, subhanAllah, and we are looking at education by the lenses of the essential need for adult learning as well as development. Now, learning does not stop when we leave school. In a constantly changing world, adult education and skills development can help us grow, adapt, and remain confident in both our personal and professional lives. Today, we're looking at why lifelong learning matters and how adults can overcome some of the barriers that may hold them back. Joining us, we have Sheikh Saeed, who is the Skills Development Manager at Al Iman Foundation. Assalamu alaikum wa rahmatullahi ta'ala wa barakatuh, Sheikh Saeed. Jazakallah khair for your time and welcome to Radio Islam International.
1: Wa alaikum salam wa rahmatullahi wa barakatuh. Thanks once more time for having me.
0: Alhamdulillah. May Allah put barakah in this conversation and inshallah impact in our lives. Now, Sheikh, when we look at lifelong learning, subhanAllah, for adults, many a times people feel like, you know, time is, I've done studying, I'm completely over it, I just want to enjoy my life. But why is lifelong learning important for adults, especially in a workplace that is constantly changing?
1: JazakAllah khair for the opportunity. We as Al Iman Foundation, we have come to the conclusion in research. And basically, why lifelong learning is so important. Firstly, is because of the constant evolving technology in our world and the new methods of working, the changing customer needs in the workforce. And we found that the adults who continue to learn, they are much better prepared to adapt to changes and remain competitive. And lastly, they are more likely to improve from their already existing skills.
0: Mm-hmm. Now, so what are some of the biggest challenges that adults face when they return to education or when they are trying to develop new skills?
1: Well, in our experience, time is the biggest contributing factor when we talk about adults. Remember, when we speak about adults, we are already speaking about people who have families, who have other responsibilities, or perhaps most often than not, is people who already have jobs. So time is making it difficult to find time for them to study. Another factor will be the financial pressure that comes with being an adult. You know, acquiring or having aspirations to improve your skills, it requires equipment, it requires learning materials, which can be expensive, and it requires transport as well. And the lack of access to technology and reliable internet and so forth. And another factor, which is the biggest factor in adult education, is the emotional challenge. Adults may be feeling that they are too old to learn, and they may lack also confidence or may be afraid of failing. And most of the time when it comes to the field of skills, we find that there's a lot of youth. So they may be afraid and they may constantly compare themselves with young learners. But however, student, this challenge can be obviously overcome with flexible programs such as support from our facilitators, encouragement from our family members and employers, and a willingness to start small as well.
0: I think that's the integral part of it, you know, where you have those small steps that make a huge, huge impact. So how can adult education help somebody who feels stuck in their career or they might want to improve their opportunities?
1: I would say first is the change in direction and embarking on a new challenge, fostering a new growth. So, for example, a person who is unemployed can learn sewing, of which is one of the skills that we are offering, plumbing, electrical work, baking or computer skills or other practical skills for that matter. However, they can use that to start a small business or find employment. And we must bear in mind as well that education also helps people to discover abilities they may not have known that they possess. And oftentimes, a person is not stuck because of their lack potential. They simply need the right opportunity to develop that potential.
0: Now, many a times when you look at people, further studying, we always think about qualifications and having a degree or doing your PhD, et cetera, et cetera. But what, beyond qualifications, what personal skills can adults develop through continued learning, such as confidence, et cetera, especially when it comes to communication and problem solving?
1: I'll say the biggest skill they can learn is patience, the skill of patience. We all know that to acquire something or to be good at something, it requires practice, constant practice and perseverance. So with the skills that we are offering, obviously we are offering the opportunity to use material, to use platforms, to engage. And through the summative and formative assessment that we usually give our students, they acquire the skills of teamwork, confidence, and communication, and also the ability to solve problems at the larger scales.
0: Now, Sheikh Saeed, what advice would you give to an adult who wants to learn something new, like a skill or ability, but they have this mind frame that they are too old, they are too busy, or they are too far behind to start?
1: I would refer us to the hadith of the Prophet Sallallahu Alaihi Wasallam, where he says, knowledge is far for us as Muslims. So all of us, as long as Allah subhanahu wa ta'ala has given us the time to live in this earth, we will be constantly be challenged regardless of age. The young people have their own challenges in their age, and adults as well, they have their challenge in adulthood. So a skill, regardless of time and age, it is usually required to face the challenges of life. So I would encourage that the adults, they should remove fear and remove all the barriers that may prevent them from acquiring the skills. We are here to support them, and we have experience to make their life changing, to make their life much profitable and changing, inshallah.
0: Sheikh Saeed, may Allah subhanahu wa ta'ala bless you and bless all the work that you and your organization is doing. May Allah subhanahu wa ta'ala accept it from you and uplift our communities through this work, inshallah. Please keep us in your du'as, and we look forward to speaking to you in the future again, inshallah.
1: Jazakallah khairan. As-salamu alaykum wa rahmatullahi wa barakatuh.
0: وعليكم السلام ورحمة الله تعالى وبركاته. Listeners, alhamdulillah, that was Sheikh Saeed Mongwe, from the Skills Development Manager at the Al Iman Foundation, alhamdulillah. And we've been talking about the essential need for adult learning as well as development. Jazakallah khair for tuning in today at Hayatun Tayyiba. As always, alhamdulillah, it is a pleasure to spend this time in your company. We thank Almighty Allah subhanahu wa ta'ala for these opportunities. A huge jazakallah khair to Sister Najma, Bibi Nur Muhammad, the producer this afternoon, as well as to our engineer, Brother Ziad, and to you, the listener, jazakallah khair for your time. May Allah subhanahu wa ta'ala bless you on this beautiful Tuesday afternoon. And we ask Almighty Allah subhanahu wa ta'ala to make our homes full of sukoon, of tranquility, bi'idhnillahi ta'ala. And most importantly, we ask Allah not to allow us to stagnate in our lives, allow us to develop our sense of growth, our responsibility of living a life of complete and total maqsad, objective. And inshallah, we return to Allah subhanahu wa ta'ala with lives that we are proud to be able to sacrifice for him. Barakallah feekum. Inshallah, we look forward to chatting to you all tomorrow afternoon. From myself, Mu'alima Shakir Hunter, assalamu alaikum wa rahmatullahi ta'ala wa barakatuh.
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0: Assalamu alaikum wa rahmatullahi wa barakatuh. Welcome to the afternoon mix on Radio Islam International. My name is Habib Bobat, and inshallah, I'll be keeping you company this afternoon right up till 4 p.m. I've just returned from nuclear. I've attended a janazah of a lady who passed away this morning here in our neighborhood, and her name is Choti Amanji, and she is the wife of Uncle Ahmed Amanji. And she is the mother of Hussein, Ridwan, Farooq, Aisha, Rabia, and Marhum Bilal, Bashir, and Salim. So the janaza, the pickup was around just after 1:30 this afternoon. And the janaza salah was at 2:15 in Nuclear. Now you might ask, why Nuclear and not Avalon? And that's because the Marhuma had a desire to be buried alongside with her father. And when you look at the dating, that was around 50 years ago. Her father passed away, so she had this desire to be buried in her father's grave in Nuclear. A wonderful lady, from what I was told, Uncle Ahmed was saying that she is 87 years of age. So I said to him, if she is 87, then Islamically she would be around 89. And he's saying that, yeah, on the 2nd of August, she turned 87, and he is currently 85 years of age, and he's telling me that they are married for 68 years. And he says, I don't know what to do, Molana, without my wife. And a wonderful couple. 68 years is a very, very long time together. And everybody, alhamdulillah, aspires and desires to have a healthy, long relationship with their partner. And you don't get to hear that kind of figures in this day and age where people are married for such a long time, 68 years, subhanAllah. May Allah Rabbul Izzah grant her Jannatul Firdaus. May Allah Rabbul Izzah grant her the highest stages of Jannah. May Allah grant the family Sabran Jameel. And may they continue in the good footsteps of her, of their mother, and continue to do the good that she has initiated or that she used to do in her own life. You know, the Prophet sallallahu alaihi wasallam has said that annasu ma'adinun ka ma'adin al-dhahab wal-fidda. People are like mines of gold and silver, which basically means that in every person Allah Rabbul Izzah has kept some goodness in them, and we should look at the good side of the person and the goodness that Allah Rabbul Izzah has kept in them. And we should try and emulate that and bring it into our lives. Uncle Ahmed was telling me, as I went to sit there by his place, he's telling me that last night around 12 o'clock he woke up to go to the bathroom. And after having gone to the bathroom, he was walking to the room, and then he said, okay, let me not go to the main room, I'll just go sleep on this side. And he said that around 1:30 they woke me up, and I asked them, is she gone? And they said, yes, Papa, Ma has passed away. So he said that he already picked up and noticed a change in her at night already. And he's saying, I'm telling my children that look at Ma, her breathing is not normal, and she doesn't look to be fine or comfortable in the state of hers. And he's saying that it was those signs, those last moments, that one could already perceive and understand that a person is about to leave the dunya. He said, you know, Malana, I've seen many janazas, but looking at my wife's face, she had so much of noor and so much of radiance, and her, you know, her mouth was closed. And in a very dignified way, she passed away. So I said, Alhamdulillah, Uncle Ahmed, she passed away amongst her loved ones, amongst her family. And she did not pass away, you know, in a setting other than this. She passed away at home, amongst her family, and not with much difficulty, she left the dunya. And she said, yes, Molana, but, you know, I must acknowledge my daughter-in-law. She really looked after her mother-in-law and looked after her very well and was very dutiful towards her. So I said, Alhamdulillah, you know, you are very fortunate that Allah has blessed you with good kids and a wonderful daughter-in-law, and Allah Rabbul Izzah continue to bless them. He said, no, I make a lot of dua for her, that Allah must give her Jannat. She really looked after my wife very well. And I was, pleasantly surprised. He's 85 years of age, but he recognizes everybody. If you greet him, he'll tell you. And many of the people he know by name. And subhanAllah, to be at that advanced stage in life and to still have your cognitive ability is extremely rare, and it is also a gift from Allah Rabbul Izzah. So that was the janazah that took place this afternoon. May Allah Rabbul Izzah make it easy for the family. Auntie was not well for the last 2-3 years. On off, as they say, but she pulled through. The days that she was strong enough, she would come out and take a walk on the street and you would see her. A good person indeed, mashallah. May Allah Rabbul Izzah make it easy for the family. And indeed, we all are to leave this dunya one day. We are all to leave this dunya one day. And the dua that we read is, Assalamu alaykum, أهل الديار من المؤمنين والمسلمين وإنا إن شاء الله بكم لاحقون نسأل الله لنا ولكم العافية. Yeah, so there was a son that came through from Cape Town, and then also some family members from Durban, and the janazah was this afternoon, and it took place in Nuclear. Qari Musa Sidat performed the Salatul Janazah there, mashallah.
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0: So today's interview is all about, you know, moving with purpose and how exercise can improve productivity and strengthen our salah. We're going to be chatting to Akila Choglay, and let me just tell you a little bit about the interview before we get into that. We often think of exercise simply in terms of losing weight or getting fit. But movement affects much more than our appearance. It can influence our energy, concentration, mood, mobility, and also our ability to remain independent as we grow older. As Muslims, there is another important dimension. Our bodies are an amana from Allah Rabbul Izzah, and maintaining our strength and mobility can also help us continue performing our salah, including standing, making ruku and going into sujood with greater ease. Today we are exploring the connection between purposeful movement, productivity, health aging, and our ability to fulfill both our everyday and spiritual responsibilities. Joining us is Akila Choglay, a biokineticist based in Bedford View, with a background in sports psychology and biokinetics. Akila, assalamu alaikum wa rahmatullahi wa barakatuh, and welcome to Radio Islam International.
1: Alaykum salam wa rahmatullahi wa barakatuh, and jazakallah for having me on the show.
0: Jazakallah khairan for joining us this afternoon. It's a pleasure to have you on board. So Akila, let's start off. You know, with everyday life, many of us experience that afternoon slump where the energy levels just drop and you need something to give you that boost. Either it's a coffee, and for some people, very bad habit is Monster or Red Bull or something like that to keep them going. From a biokinetics and sports psychology perspective, how does regular movement affect our energy, focus, mood, and productivity?
1: So regular movement has a direct effect on how we feel and perform mentally. So exercise increases blood flow throughout the body, including to the brain, and it can also improve alertness, mood, concentration, and cognitive function. So from a sports psychology perspective, movement can also help regulate your stress levels and mental fatigue. So exercises actually secrete your endorphins, which is your happy hormones, which helps with improving your mood. And also if you're struggling with anxiety or depression, it's also a tool to allow you to deal with those mental illnesses. And when we sit for long periods of time, eventually we become mentally drained. So even a short movement break can help us reset. So it doesn't necessarily mean that we should do like a full workout during the workday. All we have to do is just get up, walk around, do a few stretches or a few mobility exercises every 30 to 60 minutes, because that's what the body craves for. The body craves for movement. So instead of grabbing a coffee during that afternoon slump, rather just get up, go for a walk, or do some sort of stretches or mobility movements that will assist to get you through that afternoon slump.
0: You know, we often hear people say, I'm just getting older. When we notice, and we say this usually when we notice some stiffness or weakness in the body, what actually starts happening to our muscles, bones, joints, balance, and even our flexibility as we move into our 40s and 50s and beyond?
1: So, unfortunately, we all have to age as much as we would like to look young, but aging is a natural process. And there is a huge difference between normal aging and avoidable physical decline. So just like we have a car that experiences wear and tear and occasionally needs like maintenance or repairs, our bodies also goes through these changes over time, and we need regular care, movement, and strengthening to keep functioning well. So as we get older, we gradually experience changes in your muscle mass and strength. So what you could do before, you now find that you're not necessarily able to do now. So your bone density changes, the joint mobility and reaction time, as well as your balance and flexibility. These changes don't happen all at the exact time or exact same age, but gradually as we get older, these are the things that start happening. So muscle mass and strength can begin declining from around the 50s, and with the rate generally becoming more noticeable as we move through our 40s and our 50s and beyond. So particularly if we are inactive, like we see a big difference from those who have been physically active all their lives to those who were and then they've stopped being physically active. We see the difference in things in terms of the activities of daily living. So we'll notice changes like you're finding it harder to get up from a low chair or getting up from the floor, or you're taking longer to climb stairs, or you're feeling stiffer after you're sitting for a long period of time. And also you find that your balance is no longer the same, or finding certain movements have become now difficult. So you need more support when getting down to or up from the floor. But an important point is that getting older doesn't automatically mean that we're becoming weak or stiff or frail. Some of these changes are just influenced by changing, and inactivity can accelerate them. So the good news is that exercise can help maintain and in many cases improve strength, mobility, balance, and functional ability as well.
0: So true indeed. In the Indian community, by and large, we are obese. There are people who are on the healthy side, alhamdulillah. But many of us are obese, our diet and all of that. What we tend to see is that people, when they reach their 40s, they get somewhat serious about their health, a little bit for a little while, and then they give up again. What's your observation looking at the Indian community, and where do you feel we need to improve when it comes to mobility and inactivity and fitness and all of that?
1: You know, generally in the Indian community, we don't really like to exercise. We run away from the movement and the physical activity. And also we sometimes consider like, for example, a lot of people would say, oh, I do household chores. And they would, you know, consider that as movement. But it's more than that. We have to do a little bit more than that. We have to do a little bit more strength training, focusing on specific muscle groups. Because as we get older, I've seen it happening where we'd have, for example, a 50-year-old who doesn't exercise at all is not able to get up from the floor. But a 50-year-old who does exercise is able to still do that. And it's so important in terms of our daily activities, especially like when we're reading Salah. All of these movements are so important, not just for our daily activities, but for our overall well-being.
0: So essentially what you are saying is that there is the physical decline that will happen and it's unavoidable, it's part of aging, but then there's also that which is linked to inactivity and that could improve if we work on it.
1: Yeah, absolutely. You could definitely improve.

0: you know, the injury or illnesses or disability. But there's sometimes what we perceive as aging may also be deconditioning. So if someone hasn't maintained their strength and mobility or movements such as standing for extended periods or going into recul or lowering themselves towards the floor and returning from sujood can gradually become more difficult. So the question I would ask is this limitation primarily because of a medical condition, or has the person simply lost the strength, mobility, and confidence to perform the movement? And that's where biokineticists can be useful, because we assess things like lower body strength, balance, joint mobility, functional movement, and endurance. And importantly, the goal isn't necessarily to tell someone you shouldn't use a chair. The goal is to determine what the person can safely do and whether exercises can improve their physical capacity.
1: Yeah. Now, talk to us about walking every day. You have people who say, you know, I walk every day, alhamdulillah, Mawlana. But then, from what we understand, that there's a difference between walking and then between strength and resistance training. Is there a difference? And can you talk to us more about that?
0: So it's definitely, there is a difference in it. So with strength training, it becomes more important and not less important as we age. Mm. So walking is excellent for cardiovascular health, but walking alone doesn't necessarily provide enough stimulus to maintain the muscle strength we need for everyday life. So let's think about the movements we perform every day, like getting up from a chair, climbing up the stairs, getting shopping bags, getting into and out of a car, getting down onto the floor, getting back up from the floor, and maintaining our balance when we stumble or lose our footing. So all of these movements that we need to do every day require strength. And for someone who is starting to lose strength, we don't necessarily begin with complicated gym exercises, but we can start with simpler exercises. So the key message is, don't wait until you struggle to get up from a chair before you start training the muscles that will assist you to get up from a chair.
1: So what are some of the basic things a person is supposed to be doing for strength training?
0: So we can do things like sit to stands. So from standing up from a chair and getting up, if you struggle with it, a lot of people, especially like the elderly from, I would say, about 55 and upwards, they struggle to get up from the chair without holding on to something. So we need to practice from standing up and then getting up without using any support. And then we could do certain supported squats, but obviously with correct movement and form of the squat. We can do step ups on a staircase. We could do calf raises. We could do some hip exercises, some balancing exercises as well. And generally just functional movements, just to help you get going, mobility stretches as well, just to loosen up the joints. Because as we get older, the joints do get stuck.
1: So true. And what about flexibility and balance? Are these things that we should deliberately train as we age, rather than waiting until we start experiencing problems?
0: Absolutely, because balance, so as we get older, we have a high risk for falling. So a lot of our elderly tend to have high risk for fall, and they tend to fracture, bones, hip bones, and knees, and that type of thing. So balance helps to prevent that, prevents risk for falling. And mobility helps to allow the movement of your joints to be a little bit better. So, for example, a lot of people can't lift up their arms because of the stiffness in their shoulders. And eventually they lose function when you can't do certain things. So mobility and balance is really important, and we should really focus on that as well.
1: Yeah. I suppose the biggest challenge when we talk about exercise and training is the consistency part, and also, you know, being patient and having the discipline to pull through right till the end. From your sports psychology background, can developing those qualities through physical activity positively influence discipline in other areas of life?
0: Absolutely. So they usually say if you do something for 21 days, then you would be consistent in it. A lot of people, like at the beginning of the year,

0: always see people wanting to get fit now because it's January and they need to lose weight and, you know, they want to start doing something about their lives. But then it will last for a few months and then it will just gradually die down. So it is important that we need to be consistent with something that we want to do, because ideally we need to look at the reason why we're doing the exercises. We should have actually an intention of why we're doing the exercises. And that's also to help us, you know, strengthen our iman and strengthen our worship, like worshiping Allah, for example, like reading our salah to make it easier for us to read salah. You know, any ibadah, sort of ibadah acts that we need to do. So we should make an intention for to be able to do these exercises to help us keep our strength as well.
1: Yeah. So I suppose the question that many would be asking at the moment is that, okay, we haven't trained for years now. Where do we start? Where do we pick up on?
0: So this is actually where Bikinetics can make a huge difference. So if someone hasn't exercised for years and is still struggling with basic daily activities, I wouldn't put them straight into like a traditional gym program. We would start with where the person is now. So first I would assess their current functional ability, things like strength, balance, mobility, their cardiovascular tolerance, and how they perform everyday movement. And then we would identify things that they're struggling with. So for example, if somebody says you can't exercise from the floor, things that they could do before, but now they aren't able to manage. So we would break that movement down and we'll ask, what is preventing you from doing it? And then we'll work on that specific area. So the program would initially involve very simple movements and then gradually, you know, increase the intensity of those exercises.
1: Indeed. Akila, jazakallah khairan for your time. It has been a very insightful discussion. Your closing thoughts this afternoon?
0: I think that everyone should do a bit of exercises, even if it's just for 30 to 45 minutes. And they should do it for at least 3 to 4 times a week.
1: So if a partner says you drive me crazy, is that good enough exercise?
0: Not entirely, but you can tell them, let's go for a walk.
1: That's a good idea. Jazakallah khairan, Akila, for joining us this afternoon. Assalamu alaikum wa rahmatullahi wa barakatuh.
0: Jazakallah for having me. Walaykum as-salam.

So let's do a recap of yesterday's discussion before we go into today's discussion. If you've been following, we are doing the series on the daughters of the Prophet sallallahu alaihi wasallam. We've covered the lives of Sayyidatuna Zainab, Ruqayya, Umm Kulthum, radiyallahu ta'ala anhunna ajma'een. And yesterday we started our discussion on Fatimatu Zahra, radiyallahu ta'ala anha. Yesterday we made mention that she is the youngest of the daughters of the Prophet sallallahu alayhi wa sallam. She was born just before the Prophet of Allah had become a Nabi. And she was married off to Sayyiduna Ali ibn Abi Talib radiyallahu ta'ala an. Yesterday we made mention that Fatima radiyallahu ta'ala anha is known by different names. Fatima al-Zahra is one. Fatima al-Batul is another name. And we also spoke about the fact that Sayyidina Abu Bakr and Sayyidina Umar both had expressed their intention and desire to marry her, but the Prophet of Allah sallallahu alaihi wasallam said that she is small and she is young. And when Sayyidina Ali finally proposed, the Prophet sallallahu alaihi wasallam had married her off to Ali radiyallahu ta'ala an. We also spoke about the fact that Sayyidina Ali was poor. He did not have much. He did not have much in terms of the dunya. And the Prophet sallallahu alaihi wasallam asked him, "Where's that armor that you got after the battle of Badr?" And he said, "Yeah, I still have it, O Nabi of Allah." So the Prophet of Allah advised him that sell that and use the money from there to help you get married. And that is the point that we discussed yesterday, and we said that we're talking about the daughter of Muhammad sallallahu alaihi wasallam. If he had to express his desire that his daughter be married off to the wealthiest man in Medina, they would not have resisted, or they would not have thought about it even for a while, or even give it a second thought. But the Prophet of Allah sallallahu alaihi wasallam here saw in Ali what he did not see in anyone else, and that is a man of integrity, bravery, courage, youthfulness, and a man with deen, a person whom Allah Rabbul Izzah had blessed tremendously. So the Prophet of Allah had him married to his daughter. Yesterday we made mention that Sayyidina Ali did not have the courage also to come and ask the Prophet's daughter in hand for nikah. He came there and the Nabi of Allah is looking at Ali, and the Prophet of Allah realized why he is here, and he said, "Ali, is it about marriage that you want to talk?" And Ali radiallahu ta'ala anhu said, "Yes, O Nabi of Allah, it is about marriage that I've come to talk to you about." And the rest is history, as they say. So we're going to continue with her discussion today in terms of how she was after the nikah, how her father made arrangements for her to be sent off in a very dignified way to her new home, and the kind of preparations that he made for her.

0: So once the nikah took place, the Prophet sallallahu alaihi wasallam instructed the people around him, meaning the ladies of the house, that prepare for Fatima to move to her new place and her new residence. And it is mentioned here in the Musnad of Imam Ahmad, rahmatullah alayhi, that jahaza Rasulullah sallallahu alayhi wasallam Fatimata fi khamila wa qirba wa wisada min udum wa hashwa halifun. The Prophet sallallahu alayhi wasallam prepared together a few things, few humble things that he could send his daughter with. And to give you an indication of what we are talking about, the Prophet sallallahu alayhi wasallam basically gave her a pillow that was stuffed with palm fiber, a water skin, a vessel, and a handful of mill, or a hand mill for grinding grain. And according to other reports, that the Prophet of Allah had also given her some basic bedding. And it is with this that he sent his daughter off with the ladies of the house to the new residence, and that is the place of Sayyiduna Ali radiyallahu ta'ala an. And now if you go to Madinatul Munawwara, you'll see that the house of Fatima radiyallahu ta'ala anha is not too far off from the house of her beloved father, the Prophet sallallahu alayhi wasallam, and the house of Aisha radiyallahu ta'ala anha. So this is the daughter of Muhammad sallallahu alayhi wasallam coming into a new home with meager means, with meager modest means. Nothing fancy, nothing grand, but just with simple basic amenities that she's coming into a new home. It's basically a water skin, a hand mill for grinding grain, and a leather cushion stuffed with palm fiber, and basic bedding. That's it. That's it. From this narration, we also learn that it is absolutely fine also for the parents of the daughter to gift her something when she gets married, whatever it is, to help her in a new home. There's nothing wrong with that. But to fix the hedge, as we talk about the hedge, now that is a Hindu custom, a non-Islamic custom, where they stipulate and they impose, so to say, on the girl side, that this is what we want in marriage. We want a car, we want a flat, and we want, depending on the status of the family and how wealthy they are. That's why in some Indian communities, in the non-Muslim sectors, even up to this day, when a daughter is born, they find it very burdensome because the girl side have to provide all of this. Having said that, if a father or a mother or the parents want to gift their daughter something when she gets married, without any obligation on their part, just out of the goodness of their heart, that is absolutely fine, as we learn from the example of the Prophet sallallahu alaihi wasallam. But to impose something or to stipulate that we want this, that is un-Islamic, and it is not in line with the teachings of our deen. So that's an important clarification as we continue with our discussion. So there's no elaborate trousseau, as we normally refer to. It's just a modest beginning that she's coming with. Yet she gives birth to the leading figures of the Ummah, Al-Hasan and Hussein radiyallahu ta'ala anhuma, as well as other kids that were also born to her, which we will talk about inshaAllah. So Ali radiyallahu ta'ala an also starts off his life with a lot of financial struggles. And that's the nature of many people's marital life as they start off. You shouldn't be overwhelmed, nor should you lose heart or lose hope. Remember that Allah Rabbul Izzah is the one that provides, and Allah gives barakah in everything that we do. And if our intentions are pure, Allah Rabbul Izzah will always make a way out for us. So there are few reports that talk about their married life. For example, the one is, Fatima radiallahu ta'ala anha used to carry water on her own for the house. She used to go out and carry the water for the family, and she used to grind the flour, and she used to work very hard, to the point that the hadith is authentic, that by this hard labor, it left many imprints on my hands and on my chest. because of this hard labor. And when the Prophet sallallahu alaihi wasallam received some slaves and servants, Ali radiallahu ta'ala anhu suggested to me that I should go and speak to my father and talk to him that perhaps we can get some domestic help at home, and it can, you know, alleviate some of the domestic chores and the struggle that we faced thereof. So she came to her father, and first she found it difficult to come to speak to her father about it. And when she finally came, the Prophet sallallahu alaihi wasallam, you know, heard her out. But the Prophet of Allah explained his predicament to say that, how can I give you a servant or a khadim to help you at home when the people of Suffa have nothing to eat? When the people of Suffa have nothing to eat. So she went back home. Later that day, the Prophet ﷺ visited her and Ali radiallahu ta'ala an, and he said to them, should I not teach you something even better, more valuable than a servant? And they said, indeed, O Nabi of Allah. And the Prophet ﷺ then taught her the famous Tasbih al-Fatimi. And Ali radiallahu ta'ala anhu said that after that day, I never forgot, or I've never missed out the opportunity of practicing on this hadith of the Prophet sallallahu alaihi wasallam. So they asked him, even on the night of Siffin, he said, even on the night of Siffin, I used to practice on this hadith of the Prophet sallallahu alaihi wasallam. And we know the barakah and the virtue of this is that if a person who reads a tasbih al-Fatimi at night before going to bed, then whatever fatigue and whatever tiredness that he's experiencing, Allah Rabbul Izzah, through the blessings of this tasbih, is that when he wakes up in the morning, he or she, they will be rejuvenated and refreshed. That is the barakah of this. So this is a point of reflection for us. This is the daughter of the Master sallallahu alaihi wasallam, involved in hard labor. You can look up the narration, you can read the details thereof, how she used to work with her own bare hands in kneading the dough. And besides that, even the processes before that, grinding the flour and all of that, and carrying the water, and to the point that it's leaving imprints on the body of Fatima radiallahu ta'ala anha. So she also knew the mas'ala, that it is not necessary for a wife to do all of this. The khidmah is not necessary on her part, and actually it is the responsibility of the husband. But she is doing all of this as a service to her family, and more importantly, for the sake of Allah Rabbul Izzah. And in the life of Fatima radiallahu ta'ala anha is a lesson for us all. Really, it's a lesson for us all. We also have to train our daughters in a way where they take on the colors of the mothers of the believers, Ummahatul Mu'mineen on the one side, and also the great stalwarts of the Ummah and the daughters of the Ummah like Fatima radiallahu ta'ala anha and the rest. So we find this as a salient feature in the household of Medina, where the women used to carry out certain tasks of the home, and the men were tasked with other duties that were outside of the home. And with the joint effort of the husband and wife, that home used to be filled with barakah and joy, and there wasn't a tussle. Each person understood what their role was in the house, and because of that, there was a lot of harmony and peace and mahabbah. Today we get bogged down by the technicalities, and we want to technically argue things, and as a result, the mahabba leaves that relationship and that home, and we find a lot of infighting. But that's a discussion for another day. We are basically commenting on the lifestyle of Ali radiallahu ta'ala and Fatima radiallahu ta'ala anha. There's another incident mentioned about their married life. One day the Prophet sallallahu alaihi wasallam came to visit his daughter Fatima, and he asked her, where is Ali? And she said, I don't know where is he. We had a bit of an exchange and things got heated and he left the house. So the Prophet sallallahu alaihi wasallam looked for Ali and found him in the masjid. He was sleeping on the ground, on the floor, covered in dust. So the Prophet of Allah said, Qum ya Abat Turab. The Prophet of Allah is the one who gave him this pet name or this nickname, Abat Turab, the father of the dust. Because Ali radiallahu ta'ala was covered in dust. And the Prophet sallallahu alayhi wa sallam affectionately addressing his son-in-law, Qum ya Abat Turab. Get up, wake up, O my, O Abu Turab, O the father of dust. So Ali radiallahu ta'ala used to say that this name or this title was so beloved to me that I felt it as an honor for me to be called by Abu Turab. Here again we learn another lesson, that how the Prophet of Allah was able to diffuse the tension in the home between his daughter and between his son-in-law. And it also tells you that it is absolutely normal for husband and wife to experience some form of tension in their relationship, whether you are Hazrat or you are not Hazrat. Whoever you may be, at the end of the day, tension is tension. There's no relationship without tension. Too many fairy tales that we are carrying in our minds, and we think that a rosy relationship is like a walk in the park and you never fight. You do fight. Sometimes you fight like cats and dogs, but the thing is that you make up and you continue to live with each other. There's a very funny clip that somebody sent the other day, that the husband and wife are arguing and you think that the house is going to catch on fire, the way that they are fighting and the way that they are cursing one another. And once the argument ends, the husband is going to the room and then the wife says, baby, I'm making tea, you want some tea? And the people are saying that is married life at the end of the day. You fight and then you continue. You reach a point that there's no walking back now. It's all about making it work and making it happen. Anyways, people, what we learn from this life of Fatima radiallahu ta'ala anha, that she also experienced some tension in the home. And the Prophet sallallahu alayhi wa sallam was a master at diffusing it. And this is the role of the parents on both sides. Your children will come to you worked up and emotionally charged, and they will tell you about what is happening in their home, and you pick up the phone, hey, listen, you know what, my daughter is not on the streets, and you know what, if you can't look after her, you tell me, I will bring her home today and today. Well, why do we need to be so aggressive in our approach? The way you carry on, like you got no tension in your home with your wife. That's how some of the in-laws carry on. They're fighting themselves so much, and then when their daughter or son comes with some tension in their home, you carry on like your home is, a garden of Jannah. Don't throw stones from a glass building, you know, because we're all in the same situation here. In any case, the Prophet sallallahu alaihi wasallam diffused the situation, and life continued, and the Prophet sallallahu alaihi wasallam used wisdom, and that's what's lacking on the side of the elders and the seniors in the family today. We have to say it like that, you know. The wisdom is lacking. Obviously, your daughter or your son is going to come emotionally charged. You don't have to become emotionally charged when you're responding to the situation. You have to be wise, like how the Prophet of Allah was wise with Fatima and Ali. So that's another story. There's another story that we can quickly look at, and that is the Prophet sallallahu alaihi wasallam one day came to visit Ali and Fatima radiallahu ta'ala anhuma, and he encouraged them, you know, to wake up for the night prayers, Qiyamul Layl, and to encourage them to bring that into their lives. So this is also another important point for the parents to work on their kids, to ensure that they also come onto deen, and to gently nudge them and guide them along the path. We will continue inshallah.
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0: From the Cape to the coast, don't get left behind. 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

Assalamu alaikum wa rahmatullahi wa barakatuh. Welcome to the Early Breakfast Show on Radio Islam International. My name is Habib Bobat, and inshallah I'll be keeping you company this morning right up till 6 a.m. It is Wednesday morning, the 26th of August 2026. It is the 13th of Rabi'ul Awwal 1448. Ahlan wa sahlan wa marhaban bikum. A very warm welcome to one and all those who are listening to us locally via the medium wave frequency 1548, those who are listening to us nationally via the satellite, and those who are listening to us across the globe on www.radioislam.co.za. We make dua that Allah Rabbul Izzah keep us with afia wherever we are. May Allah Rabbul Izzah grant us ikhlas and sincerity in everything that we do. Ikhlas is an important criterion for the qubuliyah and the acceptance for all the a'mal that we carry out in our lives. Innamal a'malu bin niyat, as we are reminded time and time again, that every action is based on the intention a person makes. And late Maulana Yunus Patel, sahab rahmatullah alayhi, used to say that ikhlas generally starts off with a lot of difficulty. However, just as there's a need for some sort of utensil to receive water, so too there's a need for some sort of structure of ibadah, whether it's salah, fasting, zakah, hajj, or any other ibadah, to receive the desired ikhlas. So if the utensil is discarded, then what would be used to receive the water then? In a similar vein, late Marana Yunus Patel sahab rahmatullah used to say that if the amal is discarded, in what are we going to receive ikhlas? So the point he's making is that even if you are struggling to have ikhlas in what you are doing, you must still continue doing it. You don't discard it. You don't say, no, I don't read salah because, you know, my ikhlas is not there. I get this feeling of ostentation and riyah, therefore I don't read salah. Yeah, people, I don't want people to say I'm such a pious person. You can't, even if that thought comes to your mind. So late Maulana Yunus Patel sahab rahmatullah alayhi used to say that ikhlas generally starts off with a lot of difficulty, but you've got to keep at it even when those thoughts are lingering around in your mind. Where you'll reach a point where you'll overcome and overpower those thoughts, and a strong form of ikhlas will settle into your life. Even though there are shortcomings in our ibadah and in also in our ikhlas, we must continue with the amal or the a'mal, and we must ask Allah Rabbul Izzah for the sincerity in whatever we are doing. We should engage in lots of tawbah and istighfar for our deficiencies in the deed and in the intention. And they say in Urdu, Riya Adat Ban Jati Hai, or Adat Phir Ibadat Ban Jati Hai. That usually how it starts off is that a person has some sort of ostentation and a little bit of Riya to him when he starts off, and as he continues to do it, that riyah will now turn into habit and routine. Meaning, if he's performing salah, you'll get to a point where he'll read salah out of habit and routine. And then it will reach a point where that normal routine and adat of his will become a means of enjoyment and pleasure in his salah. So you don't just reach that pleasure in salah just like that as you start off. You slowly build to the point where ikhlas sets into your amal, into your action, and you start enjoying your ibadah to the point where you look forward to every opportunity to saying Allahu Akbar, or any other action for that matter of sharia. And the awliya always remind us that in the company of the sulaha and the pious, the learned friends of Allah Rabbul Izzah, one gets to learn and practice, and one gets to acquire the quality of ikhlas and sincerity, because their hearts are reservoirs of ikhlas.
So we should keep to the company of the pious and benefit from them, and to work on our ikhlas and sincerity in a way that Allah Rabbul Izzah also gives us ikhlas. وَمَا أُمِرُوا إِلَّا لِيَعْبُدُوا اللَّهَ مُخْلِصِينَ لَهُ الدِّينَ حُنَفَاءَ وَيُقِيمُوا الصَّلَاةَ وَيُؤْتُوا الزَّكَاةَ وَذَلِكَ الدِّينُ الْقَيِّمَةَ So we have to guard against all forms of ostentation. But whilst we are getting to the point of us, we should not abandon the action and continue doing it, even if you feel that there isn't 100% sincerity on your side and there's some deficiency, then too you should not discard the amal and you should continue doing it. Just as you require some utensil to receive the water, in the same way you require some form of amal to even receive the ikhlas, because that's where the exercise takes place. You can only exercise if you are doing it. If you're not doing it, where are you going to bring ikhlas in? So the shaitani approach is, no, you mustn't read salah, you mustn't give zakat, you mustn't go for hajj, because, you know, people are going to say, you are a haji sahab now, and people are going to say, hey, what a buzrug you are, you read all your salah. Because of that, one should not neglect the amal.

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1: Today's narration is recorded in Sahih al-Bukhari and Sahih Muslim, and the narrator of this beautiful hadith is Sayyiduna Abu Huraira radiyallahu ta'ala anhu. He says that the Prophet sallallahu alayhi wa sallam said, لَوْ يَعْلَمُ النَّاسُ مَا فِي النِّدَاءِ وَالصَّفِّ الْأَوَّلِ ثُمَّ لَمْ يَجِدُوا إِلَّا أَنْ يَسْتَهِمُوا عَلَيْهِ لَاسْتَهَمُوا. مُتَّفَقٌ عَلَيْهِ. Abu Huraira radiyallahu ta'ala anhu reported, the Messenger of Allah sallallahu alayhi wa sallam said, if people knew the reward contained in giving the adhan and standing in the first row, then if they had no other option except to draw lots and then decide who should go forward, they would certainly draw lots for the sake of giving adhan and for the sake of standing in the first saf. This is a beautiful hadith indeed. So the Prophet sallallahu alaihi wasallam is highlighting the virtue of two things in this particular hadith. The first one is the adhan, the call to prayer. لَوْ يَعْلَمُ النَّاسُ مَا فِي النِّدَى. Nida here refers to adhan. The Prophet of Allah is saying, if people actually knew the reward that Allah has placed, the tremendous reward, the honor and prestige that Allah has kept in calling people to salah, people would compete for the opportunity to give the adhan in their locality. Even if it meant to cast or draw lots to decide who should get the chance to give out the adhan. As we know, in another narration of Sahih Muslim, the Prophet sallallahu alayhi wa sallam said, الْمُؤَذِّنُونَ أَطْوَلُ النَّاسِ أَعْنَاقًا يَوْمَ الْقِيَامَةِ. The mu'adhinun will have the tallest necks on the day of Qiyamah. This basically means that Allah will give them good standing and high honor amongst people on the day of Qiyamah. The second thing which we are focusing on in our segment, and that is wasafil awwal, the second virtue that the Prophet of Allah talks about, is performing salah in the first row. And the Nabi of Allah is saying, if people knew the virtue, the tremendous reward that Allah has kept in performing salah in the first saf, if only people knew, and if there wasn't enough opportunities for everyone to perform salah in the first saf, only by way of casting lots, only by way of drawing lots, people would have done so just so they could get the honor of performing salah in the first saf. So the first saf is, the first row or the first saf is special. You are closest to the imam. You arrive early enough to secure your place. And when you're standing in the first saf, generally there are less distractions in front of you. And the Prophet sallallahu alaihi wasallam has mentioned in another hadith that خَيْرُ صُفُوفِ الرِّجَالِ أَوَّلُهَا, the best of men's rows are the first ones, the first of them. So it's not just about coming early for convenience sake, but coming early in order to attain the reward that has been promised in this hadith. And imagine that you have to cast lots or draw lots to be in the first saf, because now everybody understands the virtue of performing salah in the first row. And usually when you look at life, let's say you're going for a soccer match. You want the best seat in the house. You want the best view in the house. You want to have the best parking. You want to park outside, so you go early so that you can secure parking indoors. And you know how it continues in every regard. whether it's soccer, cricket, or any other program for that matter, people usually want to be right in front. So what about salah? What about salah? وَفِي ذَلِكَ فَلْيَتَنَافَسِ الْمُتَنَافِسُونَ We should be vying and competing with one another in trying to get right there in front and securing the first spot. So it's these small changes that we bring into our lives that will bring huge difference and make us come closer to Allah Rabbul Izzah. So we have to ask ourselves a question: when last did I read Salah in the first saf? You know, usually what happens is that when we enter the masjid, even if we come early before Salah, we wait for the rows to fill up from the beginning, and we want to be right in the end, so that when the imam says, Assalamu alaikum wa rahmatullah, Assalamu alaikum wa rahmatullah, the moment the imam makes the second salam, we want to be the first one out. Ajib. Whereas the Prophet of Allah is telling us, if only you knew the virtue of performing salah in the first saf. So look at our approach in light of the sunnah. The sunnah is encouraging us to come forward and to come closer. But our approach is to remain behind, so that we don't get stuck right in front and we don't have to read salah too long, and we can be done quickly with our salah and out in a flash, as they say. It's almost like a competition, how quick we can get out of the masjid, how quick we can leave the place of worship without any difficulty. How we've become so accustomed to this, and it's a widespread thing across the ummah, where people are not queuing up to get the first saf, but they're queuing up so that they don't get inconvenienced by the masbuk. You know the masbuk, the man who comes late and he misses 1-2 rakats. So you don't want to get trapped by them, and you don't want to get trapped by the sunnah crowd that reads sunnat after the sunan salah, after your fard salah. So they make a move. You see them, the operators, they keep either to the right of the row or to the left of the row. That's the one thing, so that they can sneak out. And number two is they try to read there towards the back. So when the imam is saying, قَدْ قَامَتِ الصَّلَاةِ قَدْ قَامَتِ الصَّلَاةِ, Hazrat, he's still taking his time. He's like, no, let it fill up and then we'll try and come there. Ajib. So we have to change the way we do things based on the sunnah of the Prophet sallallahu alaihi wasallam.
0: Rabi al-Awwal 1448. Muhammad sallallahu alaihi wasallam, humanity's compass in a sea of chaos.

0: ربيع الأول 1448 محمد صلى الله عليه وسلم Humanity's compass in a sea of chaos.
1: This Fajr Adhan is brought to you by Africa Muslims Agency. Whoever builds a masjid for the pleasure of Allah, Allah builds for him a house in paradise. Sponsor a masjid in Africa from 215,000 rands as a means of sadaqa jariyah for you or your loved ones.
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1: 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Hazrat Abdullah bin Umar radiallahu anhu also heard Rasulullah sallallahu alayhi wa sallam saying, there is no Islam in a person when there is no salah by him. The position of salah in Islam is as the position of the head in a body.
2: Allahu Akbar, Allahu Akbar.
3: This Fajr Adhan is brought to you by Africa Muslims Agency. 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Sponsor a masjid in Africa from 215,000 rands as a means of sadaqah jariyah for you or your loved ones.
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0: Let's continue with our program. We look at what's happening in the world. We start off with our focus on Gaza. Israel defies U.S. peace plan for Gaza with nearly daily attacks.
1: After more than 10 months of supposed ceasefire, Palestinians in Gaza continue to face daily killings, displacement, and severe shortages, raising questions over why the truce has failed. Israeli attacks have already claimed the lives of nearly 1,300 Gazans since the start of the ceasefire. According to Gaza's official media office, Israeli forces have violated the ceasefire more than 4,000 times.
2: The killings didn't stop. Every couple of days, we hear that 5, 6, or even 10 people have been killed during Israeli attacks. Unfortunately, children and women are among the victims. The humanitarian conditions in Gaza are also getting worse. This is not a ceasefire, and the war didn't really stop.
1: The ceasefire agreement has not translated into meaningful protection for civilians or created safe enough conditions for recovery.
3: Despite the ceasefire, or what is referred to as the peace agreement, or the Trump 15-point plan, the killings are still continuing, with civilians, including women and children, making up a large proportion of those killed. People in Gaza are still experiencing hunger and thirst, despite the agreement's provision for humanitarian aid to enter.
1: Israeli Prime Minister Benjamin Netanyahu's rejection of the 15-point roadmap has widened the gap between diplomatic efforts and the reality facing civilians in the enclave. Fears are growing in Gaza that Netanyahu may seek to escalate the situation ahead of the Israeli elections.
4: Israel continues to bomb the Gaza Strip every day, deliberately selecting a range of targets. These targets are not necessarily security or military targets. Rather, they reflect an Israeli strategy aimed at maintaining the reality of the situation in Gaza. Israel is also using Palestinian bloodshed as political material for Benjamin Netanyahu's electoral campaign.
1: Months into the shaky ceasefire, Palestinians are still facing profound uncertainty. According to human rights groups, continued attacks underscore Israel's constant perpetration of crime of genocide and ethnic cleansing against Palestinians in Gaza, turning places where civilians live and seek shelter into open sites of killing and intimidation. Ashraf Shannon.
0: Allahul Musta'an. We move on to the next story this morning. Rohingya marked 9 years without return to Myanmar.
5: Was starting in Myanmar when he and other Rohingya had to flee Myanmar. Years of persecution led to what the United Nations and rights groups describe as a textbook example of ethnic cleansing by the military in August 2017 that included mass murder, sexual violence, and village burnings in Rakhine State.
6: I was a student of BSc in the Department of Physics at Sitwe University when I fled to Bangladesh due to unrest. As I couldn't continue my education, I want to educate our children here, who will be the future leaders of our nation when we will go back.
5: Over 1 million Rohingya are spread out in 33 camps in Bangladesh. While they all want to go home, they are under no illusions about whether Myanmar will allow it to happen.
7: I wish to return to my country now. Just restore our citizenship rights, we will go back right now.
5: Analysts and international aid agencies say living in such uncertain conditions has a long-term impact.
8: What the international community needs to do is actually share the burden. On the one hand, they need to have a continued, sustained, proactive conversation with Myanmar to find a solution to this problem, to this issue. And on the other hand, they'll have to continue to support host communities like Bangladesh, who are sharing such a huge part of this burden.
5: Bangladeshi authorities say the Myanmar government has already verified over 26,000 Rohingya from a list of nearly 830,000 prepared by Bangladesh. But that doesn't guarantee their return.
9: They divided the verified population into three categories. One is found in the household register. Second category they call not found in the household register. And third category, according to them, terrorist.
5: The Myanmar government says that the repatriation process can begin only after the security situation in Rakhine State improves, where the military is currently battling an armed insurgency.
10: For decades, Myanmar has denied citizenship to Rohingya refugees and the rights it provides. 9 years after being forced to flee, they remain in Bangladesh, uncertain about the future and whether they will ever return home. Their question is simple: how much longer must they wait? Mohammad Kamruzzaman, TRT World, Cox's Bazar.
0: Yeah, that's the situation 9 years later. The last story we cover in this morning: experts gather in Istanbul to tackle addiction beyond substances.
11: Shopping, gaming, scrolling, for glamour, for fun, or just passing time. Seemingly innocent distractions, but when does it become a harmful addiction? When we hear the word addiction, substance abuse is often the first thing that comes to mind, but addiction is taking on new forms.
12: The digital revolution has changed the ways in which people engage in many behaviors in life, and including some that have been recognized as behavioral addictions.
11: Behaviors that are ordinary for most of us can cause damage that is hard to repair. Problem is, these habits are not necessarily seen as dangerous.
12: We want to be careful not to overly pathologize behaviors. So, for example, most adults gamble, and most adults gamble without problems. That being said, sometimes it's very difficult to identify the early stages of a gambling disorder. For example, there's not alcohol on someone's breath. There are not other physical changes that often occur with substances.
11: So where exactly does normal behavior end and addiction begin? That's the question researchers and academics from around the world are exploring this week in Istanbul at the 11th edition of International Conference on Behavioral Addictions. The event gathers experts studying a wide range of non-substance addictions, from gaming and gambling to social media use and compulsive shopping. And at the top of the agenda is prevention, better policies, education, and public health approaches that can help prevent an individual from developing an addiction.
13: Green Crescent's main priority is to prevent people from becoming addicted in the first place, because once someone becomes addicted, people can lose valuable time, their careers, and even their lives. Our main focus is therefore on prevention. We try to educate as many people as possible by providing training in schools, setting up booths and tents at events and in public spaces to raise awareness.
11: With behavioral addictions, researchers say the challenge now is keeping pace with the ways these behaviors are evolving. And that means looking beyond addiction itself to the environments, technologies, and policies that can shape it. Baykus Demircan, TRT World, Istanbul.

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1: Let's look at the Salah times for the Johannesburg as well as the Durban region. Fajr set in this morning in Johannesburg at 10 past 5. Sunrise will be at 6:27. You still have about 45 minutes left. And Dhuhr Salah will be at 12:15. Asr Shafi'i at 3:26. Asr Hanafi is at 4:15. And Maghrib Salah is at 5:56. With Isha Salah at 10 past 7 this evening. Durban, Fajr setting at 4:59, and sunrise will be shortly at about 6:18. Dhuhr Salah in Durban is at 12:03. Asr Shafi'i is at 3:11. Asr Hanafi is at 3:59. Maghrib Salah is at 5:50. And Isha Salah is at 6:57 p.m. Looking at the financials for the hour, the rand to the dollar currently trading at 15.91, people. Unbelievable. 15.91. When last did you hear of the dollar dropping below the 16 rand mark? 15.91. The Saudi Rial, people, is sitting at 4.24. Not bad at all again. And Mahar Fatimi, I'll tell you here, is sitting at 53,994 rands, and the Zakani service sitting at 21,597 rands.

0: We continue as part of our Rabi'ul Awwal focus. Today we are playing for you the clip of Maulana Salman Fredericks, and the topic is misunderstandings about Muhammad sallallahu alayhi wasallam.
1: Scroll through social media today, and I assure you, you shall find a rise in Islamophobia driven by complete caricature of the Prophet sallallahu alayhi wasallam, and by extension, you and I. While it is necessary, no, mandatory, for us to reframe the way the world views the Prophet sallallahu alayhi wasallam, I would argue it is necessary for us to start by the way we view the Sunnah and the Seerah of the Prophet sallallahu alayhi wasallam. Somewhere along the way, we've adopted this view, this ideology, this way of thinking that religiosity, following the Sunnah, means to be stern, to be harsh, to be disconnected from others. This in contrast to when the Prophet sallallahu alayhi wasallam was asked to curse his enemies. He says, "Inni lamubath la'anan wa innama bu'athtu rahmatan." I've not been sent to curse people, but rather been sent as a mercy to all, whether they like him or whether they hated him. Jabir bin Samurah radiallahu anhu, in the narration of Sahih Muslim, gives a physical description of the Prophet sallallahu alaihi wasallam. And people hear this and a person asks the question, "Wajuhu mithlu sayf." Was his face stern, sharp like a sword? Jabir bin Samurah radiallahu anhu responds negatively, "La bal kana mithla shams aw al-qamar." No, his face was warm, it was radiant, he was welcoming like the sun or like the moon. The Sunnah and the Seerah was not meant to build walls. It was not meant to divide us. It was meant to teach us how to smile, how to connect with others, and most importantly, how to be a mercy to all.
0: Yes, indeed. Sallallahu alayhi wa sallam. May the choices of blessings be upon our master, upon his household, and those who follow in his footsteps, ila yawmiddin. We move on with the final segment of the program, and that is the tafsir of the Noble Quran with Mawlana Khalid Pando, and we are busy with Surah Ar-Ra'd.
2: A'udhu billahi minash shaitanir rajim, bismillahir rahmanir rahim, wa in ta'ajab fa'ajabun qawluhum, aitha kunna turaban a inna lafi khalqin jadid, ulaika alladhina kafaru bi rabbihim, wa ulaika al-aghlalu fi anakihim. أولئك أصحاب النار هم فيها خالدون. Allah Ta'ala explains Iman in a very unique way. Allah Ta'ala began the surah and spoke about the heavens, the stars and galaxies, and what's above us. Then Allah Ta'ala spoke of our earth and what He produces there from therein, and explains life to us. A seed is planted, and then it dissolves in the earth, and then a new shoot comes out. Fruit are the same. I mean, Allah Ta'ala shows us that He brings life to death and death to life like a daily thing. It's a daily occurrence. Night and day changes all the time. It's so fascinating to understand that what we eat, what we drink, what we see is all replenished by Allah subhanahu wa ta'ala all the time. So Allah ta'ala is talking to Nabi Kareem sallallahu alayhi wa sallam in a very unique style. Wa in ta'ajab, if you are astonished, if you are surprised, if you are taken aback for what you see. Now if we just look at this, Nabi Kareem sallallahu alayhi wa sallam is explaining Iman directly from Allah subhanahu wa ta'ala to the people of Makkah and Medina. And yet, hearing it direct from Nabi Kareem sallallahu alayhi wa sallam, and the Arabs who knew Arabic and were eloquent in their speech and realized the creation of Allah subhanahu wa ta'ala, yet they wouldn't believe. Wa in ta'ajab, if you are surprised, if you are astonished, if you are wondering, then more wondering than what you are thinking about them is وَإِن تَعْجَبْ فَعَجَبٌ قَوْلُهُمْ, is how strange is their saying and their words. أَيْذَا كُنَّا تُرَابًا أَإِنَّا لَفِي خَلْقٍ جَدِيدٍ. When we die and we'll put into the ground, and after some years there'll be nothing left of it, if we go to graves or maybe a 100 years or 200 years or 1,000 years, there's nothing there. It's only sand. They say, after we become sand, أَإِنَّا لَفِي خَلْقٍ جَدِيدٍ, Will we be in a new life, a new world, a new creation? Allah will recreate us? Come on, how can this be possible? This is the condition of the world generally. 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Then the iman in their Rabb is not correct. They have disbelieved in their Rabb. So iman is two parts here of Allah subhanahu wa ta'ala. One is that He is the creator, fashioner, designer, and He produces everything and He nurtures us. And the second part is that we're going to finish, we're going to die, and after we die, we're going to be resurrected again. So if we deny, if anyone denies being recreated by Allah subhanahu wa ta'ala and denies resurrection, then they have no faith in Allah subhanahu wa ta'ala. فَأُولَٰئِكَ الَّذِينَ كَفَرُوا بِرَبِّهِمْ. What will happen? أولئك الذين كفروا وأولئك الأغلال في أعناقهم وأولئك الأغلال في أعناقهم. We must make shukr to Allah subhanahu wa ta'ala. He has given us iman. We believe in Allah. We believe in the Anbiya. We believe in the scriptures. And we believe in life after death. If we don't have this, Allah says, then there is a yoke. A yoke means what, if you look at the plowing by the cattle, by oxen, then there's a wooden yoke put around the necks of two, and then they have to walk with it. Or there is a chain around their neck. Or there is shackles. Aghlal has all these meanings. That means they are bounded. Bounded, Allama Yusuf Ali says, we have two explanations here. One is they are in their own thoughts and their own superstition. And because of that, they limit themselves from the goodness of this world as well as lost the Akhirah. Allah has saved us. With iman, with faith, we are free. What Allah has told us, we accept. And we do what Allah Ta'ala tells us to do. And the world is an open place for us to enjoy every bit of this world and the qabr and the akhirah. Whereas those who disbelieve in Allah subhanahu wa ta'ala, disbelieve in life after death, then the amount of superstition and ideas they have is very chaining to them and limiting them there in understanding what humankind are. And they are the people of the fire. They will live therein forever. Allah explains the other side for us. Alhamdulillah, alhamdulillah, we are on the right side. Allah has given us iman. Allah has made us the ummah of Nabi Kareem sallallahu alaihi wasallam. When we hear, when the brothers in Jama'at say that there is no greater ni'mah than La ilaha illallah, this is the meaning that we are free in this world to do things according to what Allah and the Rasul has taught us, which is excellent in every way. Secondly, when you go into our qabr and the year of qiyamah, we'll be free, and those that don't believe will be chained and locked up and be in difficulty, and the final abode of theirs is the fire of Jahannam. Allah has saved us. اللهم ثبتنا على الإيمان وامتنا على الإيمان وحشرنا يوم القيامة مع الإيمان. الله keep us with إيمان. He called us to die with إيمان. Raise us on the day of قيامة with إيمان. With محمد رسول الله صلى الله عليه وسلم. آمين يا رب.

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1: Assalamu alaikum wa rahmatullahi wa barakatuh. The day today, the 13th of Rabi al-Awwal 1448, corresponding to the 26th of August 2026. In your local news, Deputy Minister of Public Works, Sihle Zayalala, says Infrastructure South Africa is working to address failing infrastructure projects at municipal level. Speaking at the Sustainable Infrastructure Development Symposium, Zayalala called for cooperation to speed up the implementation of infrastructure projects. He says the organization is now focusing on technical skills shortages affecting municipal projects and infrastructure maintenance.
2: You go to lower levels, your municipalities, you will have capacity in metros, but when you go to smaller municipalities, you'll have also a shortage. It is therefore important that the system we develop address all of that. That's why we've came up with the DDM, District Development Model. And in the DDM, there is an aspect of the shared services where national government can pool technical capacity to metros and to local municipalities so that we are able to capacitate them. You will find that they will need particular skills.

0: For certain project, but not at a permanent level. And if we work through this shared service model, we'll be able to provide those services.
1: And in other local news, ANC NEC member Nkosazana Dlamini-Zuma has withdrawn remarks linking Ronald Lamola to an alleged voter buying scheme within the party. She said she had wrongly attributed a voice note to Lamola and withdrew the claim after he clarified that the voice note was his. However, Dlamini-Zuma says concerns about the influence of money in ANC leadership contests remain. On the African continent, Tanzania's Vice President Emmanuel Nchimbi has resigned and announced his retirement from politics. Nchimbi said he had become convinced that President Samia Suluhu Hassan wanted a different deputy. His resignation will take effect on September the 4th.
2: Hundreds of people were killed during unrest surrounding last year's election, which Hassan won with 98% of the vote despite criticism from international observers. Hassan initially drew praise after taking office in March 2021 following the death of President John Magufuli for easing restrictions on opposition parties and the media. But critics now accuse her government of reversing those reforms. Nchimbi's resignation could further fuel questions about political division and the direction of the government ahead.
1: In your UMA News, Israeli Police Minister Itamar Ben-Gvir, accompanied by Israeli forces, stormed the UNRWA-affiliated Vocational Training Institute north of occupied Jerusalem. Israeli soldiers evacuated employees from the facility before imposing a tight military cordon. Military vehicles were heavily deployed in the surrounding area as Israeli forces maintained a strong presence. And lastly, a Nicaraguan immigrant detained by U.S. Border Patrol agents while his son was serving with the U.S. Navy has been released. Luis Manuel Aviles Arau's son had publicly spoken about his heartbreak at being deployed after his father was in immigration detention. U.S. authorities say Aviles Arau was arrested following a vehicle stop in Key West, Florida. And in your finances now, the rand is trading at 15.93 to the dollar, 21.74 to the pound, and 18.59 to the euro. Gold is trading at 4,661.72 per fine ounce, and Brent crude oil is at 92.17 a barrel. In your Salah times, in Johannesburg, Zohar sets in at 12:15 p.m. and in Durban at 12:03 p.m. I'm Nina Bambeni with your Radio Islam News at this hour.
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0: favorite presenter, your preferred program, your number one radio station. What better way than to start your day with Molana Suleiman Robert on Sabahul Muslim, weekdays from 6 a.m. to 9 a.m. Whether you're preparing school lunches, driving to work, or just enjoying your morning cuppa, be sure to tune in to Radio Islam and get the latest interviews, news and reports to keep you informed. Grow spiritually with tafsir and hadith segments. Sabahul Muslim, the only way to start your day. Sabahul Muslim is brought to you by Mercedes-Benz Johannesburg South, agents for Mercedes-Benz cars, Mercedes-Benz vans, and Mercedes EQ.
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It is a Wednesday morning, يوم الأربعاء, the 13th of Rabi'ul Awwal 1448, which is also the 26th of August 2026. Sulaiman Rawat is the name, inshallah, by the permission, the grace, the mercy, the decision, the decree, and the will of Allah tabaraka wa ta'ala. We will be keeping you company between now and 9 a.m. We welcome those listening to us on the radio in Gauteng, medium wave 1548. Those listening to us throughout South Africa, DSTV's audio bouquet, channel 826. Those listening to us throughout Southern Africa, free-to-air satellite decoders. And then those listening to us globally via audio streaming on the website radioislam.co.za. We thank Allah tabaraka wa ta'ala for granting us another day, another opportunity, another morning. And we ask Allah tabaraka wa ta'ala to bless us in our morning. And we ask Allah to bless us in our day. We commence by reflecting on the name of Allah, Al-Kabir, the Great. Al-Kabir is such an exalted being that everything else is lower in comparison to him. And nothing is greater than him. In reality, all greatness is solely for Allah, who is not dependent on anybody for anything. Whoever is dependent and in need can never be great. Al-Kabir is that being whose greatness in reality is apparent in the rivers, the oceans, the jungles, the mountains, the skies, the depths and open space of land. In fact, it is apparent at every moment and every place. Ponder over two weighty celestial bodies, the sun and the moon, weighing millions of tons. How are they remaining so high without any pillars of support? Yet they exist with such balance and equilibrium, as well as perfect timing and system. Allahu Akbar. This is a manifestation of Allah's power. All the manifestations and highlights of the arrangement and logistics of the universe acquaint man with the power of Allah.

Our dua for this morning is narrated by Anas bin Malik radiyallahu anhu, recorded in Sahih al-Bukhari. Allahumma la aisha illa aishul akhirah. That, O Allah, there is no real life except that of the after. There is no real life except that of the after. Nabi sallallahu alayhi wa sallam was saying this when he was digging the trench at the time of Khandaq. The Ansar were reciting, نَحْنُ الَّذِينَ بَايَعُوا مُحَمَّدًا عَلَى الْجِهَادِ مَا حَيِّنَا أَبَدًا. 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So, although there's no direct supplication here, the Ansar were chanting that, you know, we are the ones who have pledged allegiance to Muhammad sallallahu alayhi wa sallam and we'll struggle with him for as long as we are alive. And Nabi sallallahu alayhi wa sallam was saying, oh Allah, there is no life except the life of the after, meaning that's the real life. So honor the Ansar and the Muhajireen, honor them, assist them. So whilst there's no direct supplication, but by repeating the words of Rasulullah sallallahu alayhi wa sallam, we're asking Allah to grant us a life such in this world that it holds us in good stead for the real life of the hereafter. Allahumma la aisha illa aishul akhirah.

0: Salga needs consultants to help fix 500 billion rand municipal debt. That's what we talk about first up. Salga, meaning the South African Local Government Association. And we'll be speaking to their portfolio head for municipal finance and fiscal policy in a short while to get an understanding of what exactly is the situation and their requirements. After 6:30, we have the recitation of Surah Yasin, then a look at the morning newspaper headlines. After 7, our hadith for the morning. We will speak to Ibrahim Dean on the media lens, Mawaja with the weekly translation of the Nasheed, as well as the tafsir of Surah Ar-Rum will continue, or Luqman rather. At about 7:45, 4 out of 10 South Africans depend on some government grant or the other, and we'll unpack that. After 8, our focus is on Palestine, and then towards the end of the program, we ask the question whether the parties are actually ready for the upcoming elections. Many of them seem to be in somewhat of a shambles behind the scenes. We also will have our theme discussion between 8 and 9. On Nabi Sallallahu Alaihi Wasallam being humanity's compass in a sea of chaos. So it's just gone 20 minutes past 6. 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
1: In a world searching for direction, in a sea of uncertainty and chaos, where do we turn?
2: A Muslim should be financially independent as much as they can. If they're not yet, then to seek it and to work and not sit and wait and use justifications and excuses that Allah is going to provide them without moving. And also not to beg and ask and get out of that habit. And also that your family and dependents are more worthy, come in priority, and it is haram to neglect them even in the name of charity to others. And that the best charity is to your dependents first, and then the next best charity is what's left over of your wealth to others. And that obligation towards your family is a charity you get rewarded for.
1: This Rabiul Awwal, discover the timeless guidance of Seerah on Radio Islam, Muhammad Sallallahu Alaihi Wasallam, humanity's compass in a sea of chaos.
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1: Rabiul Awwal 1448. Muhammad Sallallahu Alaihi Wasallam, humanity's compass in a sea of chaos.

0: ربيع الأول 1448 محمد صلى الله عليه وسلم Humanity's Compass in a Sea of Chaos.
1: The South African Local Government Association, SALGA, is moving to hire external experts and consultants to formulate a comprehensive rescue plan for local councils. This intervention comes as total consumer debt owed to municipalities fast approaches the staggering 500 billion mark. And this is threatening the financial viability of local governance across the country. Now, we were due to speak to Lerato Pasha, SALGA's portfolio head for municipal finance and fiscal policy, but at the moment, she's not answering her phone. Now, here's the thing, right? Many of you may be wondering, and understandably so, that who's SALGA? You may have heard the name somewhere, someplace, but SALGA, whichever way you pronounce it, S-A-L-G-A. What do they do exactly? SALGA is the acronym for the South African Local Government Association. What's their function? They speak for local government in national and provincial policy discussions, intergovernmental forums, and legislative processes. They help municipalities build technical, administrative, and leadership capacity to improve public service delivery, such as water, electricity, and roads. They drive reforms and ethical leadership initiatives, such as pushing to professionalize municipal administration and combat corruption. And they operate as a hub for municipalities to share best practices, data, and operational solutions. So they're saying that they need help and that they want to hire external experts and consultants. They are the ones who are supposed to be helping local government, and they say the problem is so big that they need help. Consumers are owing municipalities a staggering 500 billion, or it's approaching that. So on the one hand, you've got corruption and looting. On the other hand, you've got maladministration. Then you've got those who don't pay their bills. And all of that together is putting this such a burden on local government that things are nearing collapse. The other day, we spoke about Joburg, and that if Joburg collapses, it has national implications, and therefore it becomes a national concern. It becomes a national priority. So that's where we are at the moment in terms of the situation with SALGA. It would have been interesting to get more insight in terms of what are the key dimensions of the municipal debt crisis, how much of the debt councils carry are because of arrears from citizens, and how much of it is as a result of other things. Municipalities are owing ESCOM, they're owing their water boards, and what can be done, you know, what rescue plan is viable, at least in the short term. We know what the issues are. Infrastructure is aging. And at the current rate, it would take hundreds of years for them to bring the infrastructure up to date. All of these things. So let's see how this will play out. And inshallah, maybe at some other time, we would be able to have the discussion with SALGA. But we seriously consider these things and see what role we can play and how we can play that role in terms of improving the situation. Because when there's a collapse, and some would argue there's already a collapse, some would argue that we're nearing a collapse, whatever the case may be, the situation is far from ideal, right? So we all bear the consequences. I mean, we live within these municipalities. We are the beneficiaries of the projects and programs that are rolled out by these municipalities. So we cannot be indifferent. We cannot be nonchalant. We cannot be indifferent about it. We've got to understand that we all have a role to play when it comes to holding them to account, when it comes to asking the right questions, when it comes to understanding the issues correctly and not just resorting to normal rhetoric that, you know, it's like this and it's like that and they like this and they like that. That in no way is going to help anybody. We're coming up to 6:30. We're going to break for the latest news headlines. Sanina is standing by. Then we are going to move on to the recitation of Surah Yasin this morning by Sheikh Abdul Hadi Kanakri. We'll take a look at the weather and the newspaper headlines after that, inshallah. All of this and more in the next half hour here on Sabah al-Muslim. And I gave you some insight in terms of what you can expect after 7 and after 8. The WhatsApp line is always open for your thoughts, your comments, your suggestions, and your questions.
2: Sabahu Muslim is brought to you by Mercedes-Benz Johannesburg South. 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
1: Assalamu alaikum wa rahmatullahi wa barakatuh. In your news headlines locally, Deputy Minister of Public Works Sihle Zikalala says Infrastructure South Africa is working to address failing infrastructure projects at municipal level.
2: You go to lower levels, your municipalities, you will have capacity in metros, but when you go to smaller municipalities, you'll have also a shortage. It is therefore important that the system we develop address all of that. That's why we've came up with the DDM, District Development Model. And in the DDM, there is an aspect of the shared services where national government can pool technical capacity to metros and to local municipalities so that we are able to capacitate them. You will find that they will need particular skills for certain projects, but not at a permanent level. And if we work through this shared service model, we'll be able to provide those services.
1: On the African continent, Tanzania's Vice President Emmanuel Nchimbi has resigned and announced his retirement from politics.
3: Hundreds of people were killed during unrest surrounding last year's election, which Hassan won with 98% of the vote, despite criticism from international observers. Hassan initially drew praise after taking office in March 2021, following the death of President John Magufuli, for easing restrictions on opposition parties and the media. But critics now accuse her government of reversing those reforms. Nchimbi's resignation could further fuel questions about political division and the direction of the government ahead.
1: And in your Uma News, Israeli Police Minister Itamar Ben-Gvir, accompanied by Israeli forces, stormed a UNRWA-affiliated vocational training institute north of occupied Jerusalem. And lastly, a Nicaraguan immigrant detained by U.S. Border Patrol agents while his son was serving with the U.S. Navy has been released. I'm Nina Bambeni with your news headlines.
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0: 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Muhammad Kareem Hassam, the Ramjan family, sponsored by Afzal and Zainab Ramjan. Ismail and Fatima Musa Jiva, Wally and Amina Musa Jiva, sponsored by Shai Jiva Trust, Devlin Cash and Carry, PP Cascaro Motors, PP Model, PP Taxi City, PP Louis Bota, PP M1 Robertship, 24-hour car 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
3: Rabiul Awal 1448. Muhammad sallallahu alaihi wasallam, humanity's compass in a sea of chaos. Newspaper headlines on Sabahul Muslim.
4: Nina, good morning and welcome.
5: Good morning. Thank you for having me.
4: Starting with the start, Trump's Iran sanctions test South Africa's diplomacy.
5: Yes, the story seems to be making news across all the papers this morning, where South Africa faces a fresh diplomatic and economic balancing act after the Trump administration threatened countries doing business with Iran with secondary sanctions, with the fallout potentially extending far beyond its limited trade with Tehran.
4: Matlala, question on Maumela's 4 million rand payment to late taxi boss Msibi.
5: So a 4 million rand payment has pulled Hangwani Morgan Maumela, Vusmuzi Cat Matlala and the late taxi boss Jonathan King Mswazi Msibi into the same financial spotlight after WhatsApp evidence showed Matlala forwarding Maumela's payment record to Msibi.
4: Transnet to sell 15 properties including historic Carlton Centre.
5: Yes, state-owned logistics company Transnet has announced plans to dispose of 15 properties across South Africa, including the landmark Johannesburg building Carlton Centre, saying they are no longer part of its core assets.
4: In the Citizen, Eskom's free ride over.
5: A new discussion paper proposes a competitive wholesale electricity market by 2027. Regulators will monitor the power utility's dominance to safeguard competition, investment and supply security, with NERSA empowered to curb market power and ensure private producers can compete in reshaping South Africa's grid.
4: Fixer in a fix.
5: So the state says political fixer Brown Mokgosi is planned to escape from court during his appearance on the 20th of August. This emerged from Mokgosi's fourth bail bid at the Johannesburg Magistrates Court yesterday. Mokgosi faces charges linked to an alleged staged assassination attempt in November 2025 in Vosloorus.
4: Then General Mkhwanazi calls for urgent reform in South Africa's justice system in the Mercury.
5: Yes, KwaZulu-Natal Police Commissioner Lieutenant General Nhlanhla Mkhwanazi has highlighted deep-rooted issues of corruption and inefficiency within the country's justice system, describing it as a fundamentally compromised.
4: Then moving on to the Cape Times, government disperses 498 million rand in reparations to apartheid victims.
5: Yes, Justice and Constitutional Development Minister Mamolo Kukubai has announced that 498 million rand in reparations has been paid to 21,000 victims of apartheid in an effort to implement recommendations by the Truth and Reconciliation Commission.
4: And ANC gives councillor candidates 12 months to get matric.
5: Yes, the ANC Electoral Committee has issued a new directive mandating that councillor candidates without matric certificates obtain one within 12 months of taking office. The Electoral Committee issued this directive following a request from ANC structures for waivers for councillors without this qualification.
4: All right, Nina, thanks for that look at the morning newspapers.
5: Only a pleasure.

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1: And the question is, what should we say when leaving our home? What should we say when leaving our home? Stay tuned for the answer after the news.
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1: Assalamu alaikum wa rahmatullahi wa barakatuh. The day today, the 13th of Rabiul Awal 1448, corresponding to the 26th of August 2026. In your local news, the Gauteng Health Department is investigating allegations that officials are accepting bribes from patients for a preferential treatment. The claims involve securing appointments, accessing patient files, and collecting medication without following normal procedures. Spokesperson Steve Mabona says the department strongly condemns corruption and will investigate the allegations. In other local news, a Hawk investigator says the lives of TMPD officer Peter Gagash Nonyane and his wife Charlotte Tibana could be in danger if they are granted bail. The couple faces charges of theft, corruption and money laundering for allegedly stealing money from the accounts of three deceased people. Investigators say Tibana transferred about 1.7 million rand from an estate account to a Pretoria car dealership, which she claims was done by mistake. And on the African continent, Ugandan authorities have dropped an investigation into former Speaker Anita Among following a corruption probe. Among had been confined to her home since May, while her Rolls Royce was confiscated. Military Chief Muhoozi Kainerugaba says President Yoweri Museveni ordered her release and decided she would not face a prosecution. And in your own news, Israeli Prime Minister Benjamin Netanyahu has outlined what he described as a shift in the country's doctrine. Speaking at a Jewish conference in West Jerusalem, Netanyahu said Israel should act first when it believed it faced a threat. He compared the approach to Israel's strategy during the

0: 1967 war when it relaunched preemptive attacks against its Arab neighbors. And lastly, at least 15 infants have been killed in a fire at a state-run hospital in Pakistan's capital, Islamabad. The fire reportedly broke out at the Pakistan Institute of Medical Science and was linked to a fault in the hospital's air conditioning system. There were 16 newborns in the ward when the fire started, with only one infant rescued. And in your finances now, the rand is trading at 15.92 to the dollar, 21.71 to the pound, and 18.57 to the euro. Gold is trading at 4,642.14 per fine ounce, and Brent crude oil is at 88.58 a barrel. In your Salah times, in Johannesburg, Zohar sets in at 12.15 p.m. and in Durban at 12.03 p.m. I'm Nina Bambeni with your Radio Islam News at this hour.
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0: Sabah Al Muslim is brought to you by Mercedes-Benz Johannesburg South, agents for Mercedes-Benz cars, Mercedes-Benz vans, and Mercedes EQ.
1: The only Muslim-owned Mercedes-Benz dealership in Johannesburg.
2: Rabi Al Awal, 1448. Muhammad sallallahu alayhi wa sallam, humanity's compass in a sea of chaos.

0: الربيع الأول 1448 محمد صلى الله عليه وسلم Humanity's Compass in a Sea of Chaos.
1: Ten minutes past seven. Welcome back to Sabah Muslim on Radio Islam International. An update from the Middle East. Iran says Hormuz remains closed despite Oman route deal. The Deputy Foreign Minister of Iran says the Strait of Hormuz will remain closed despite a temporary transit agreement with Oman, insisting that Washington must return to its commitments under the MOU before the gateway, or the waterway rather, is fully opened. Trump, on the other hand, says all mines have been cleared and detonated from the Strait's international waters, and that Tehran has received warnings that any ships laying new mines will be destroyed. The U.S. State Department says that Washington is taking concrete action to end this long-standing threat from Iran by cutting off Tehran's remaining financial lifelines and delivering swift follow-up measures after recent sanctions. In the meanwhile, Israel's ongoing violations of a so-called ceasefire implemented last October have continued as attacks killed at least seven Palestinians across Gaza on Tuesday. Three of them were killed in a strike on a residential building in Beit Lahia, according to medical sources. So, that's currently what's happening. The U.S. is saying that it's planning for a significant return of diplomatic staff to embassies across the Middle East after the evacuation during the early days of war in Iran. Brent crude futures fell 2%, extending a downward trend to about $86.80 a barrel. And we'll have to wait and see now as this ding-dong continues between Iran and the U.S. Shipping data shows traffic through the Strait of Hormuz held steady at five commodity vessels yesterday, remaining well below average despite staying broadly unchanged from a day earlier. Citing preliminary data from the ship tracking firm Kepler, Reuters said two tankers carrying liquefied petroleum gas and one tanker carrying bitumen exited the strait while two empty product tankers entered the waterway. So this compares with just a single vessel recorded passing through the strait on Monday. And this is well below the 10-day average of 15 vessels. So let's see what happens and how this will play out. But in the meanwhile, Israel is continuing with its own agenda, as we can see from some of the reports that I've made mention of. Although Oman is saying, right, that the shipping route through Hormuz Strait will soon be announced. So they busy with those negotiations. We know Asim Munir was also there in Tehran for negotiations, for discussions. Let's see how this will play out. Okay, coming up in a bit, our hadith for the morning. Then we've got the media lens with Ibrahim Deen after 7:30, tafsir of Surah Luqman. We're going to talk about who was Luqman alayhi salatu wasalam. But before that, Mawlana Wajah will be with us in studio, the competition and all of that. Mari Harris joins us. 4 out of 10 South Africans depend on government grants. That's at about 7:45. After 8, we focus on Gaza. And then the theme discussion, Humanity's Compass in a Face of Chaos, or in a Sea of Chaos. And are political parties really ready for the elections? The major ones anyway. Dirk Kotza will join us closer to 8:40. So that's what you can look forward to between now and 9 o'clock here on Sabah al-Muslim. 14 minutes past 7.
0: Hadith discussions on Sabah al-Muslim.
1: عن ابن عمر رضي الله عنهما قال كنا على عهد رسول الله صلى الله عليه وسلم نأكل ونحن نمشي ونشرب ونحن قيام رواه الترمذي وقال حديث حسن صحيح. 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Amr bin Shu'ayb narrates from his father, from his grandfather, who said, I saw the Messenger of Allah صلى الله عليه وسلم drinking while standing and sitting. So we explained already previously, the general rule is that you sit and eat, you sit and drink. There are times when Nabi صلى الله عليه وسلم did it to highlight to us that occasionally it would be permissible if there's a need. However, there are hadith that clearly tell us that you should sit and eat and sit and drink. For example, an Anas radiyallahu anhu an nabi sallallahu alayhi wasallam annahu naha an yashraba ar-rajulu qa'iman qala Qatada faqulna li Anas fal aklu qala dhalika ashar aw akhbath rawahu Muslim. وفي رواية له أن النبي صلى الله عليه وسلم زجر عن الشرب قائما. Anas radiallahu anhu narrates that the Messenger of Allah sallallahu alayhi wa sallam prohibited people from drinking while standing. Qatada says, we asked Anas radiallahu anhu, what about eating while standing? He said, that's worse or more reprehensible. And in another narration, he says that Nabi sallallahu alayhi wa sallam warned against drinking while standing. So the general rule is, don't stand and drink, don't stand and eat, don't eat while you're walking. But at times, if there's a necessity, there's a need, then it would be permissible. It's not haram to stand and drink or to stand and eat, but it is reprehensible if you do so without any need. And hence, the various actions of Rasulullah sallallahu alaihi wasallam make that indication. 16 past 7 after the break, Media Lens with Ibrahim Deen.
0: In a world searching for direction, in a sea of uncertainty and chaos, where do we turn?
2: There is no other time in your life in which you do things that you regret than times of anger. Aisha radiallahu ta'ala anha, when she would become angry, she said that the Messenger of Allah sallallahu alayhi wa sallam would put his finger on her nose, like stroking her nose to calm her down. And the Prophet sallallahu alayhi wa sallam would say to her, Ya Uish, which was a nickname, like little Aisha, calm down. Calm down and listen to what it is that I'm about to teach you. Say this dua. O Allah, the Lord of Muhammad sallallahu alayhi wa sallam, اغفر لي ذنبي, forgive my sins, وأذهب غيظ قلبي, and remove the anger from my heart, وأعذني من مضلات الفتن, and protect me from the fitan that mislead me.
0: This Rabiul Awal, discover the timeless guidance of Seerah on Radio Islam. Muhammad sallallahu alayhi wa sallam, humanity's compass in a sea of chaos.
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1: Ibrahim, assalamu alaikum wa rahmatullahi wa barakatuh.
11: Wa alaikum assalam wa rahmatullahi wa barakatuh.
1: Now tell us about this arrest in Oman, and the implication is that sharing an article about US funding going to Jordan and how it benefits Jordan. What's the story about?
11: So Ali Yunus, former Al Jazeera journalist who now works for Dropsite News, was recently arrested in Oman for supposedly under national security grounds for basically sharing an article on his Facebook, from a conservative website, talking or basically highlighting the funding that America provides to Jordan. So over the past 75 years, they've provided I think about $33 billion in aid. Now, obviously, this was a conservative website basically saying that this should stop highlighting how rich the king is. Normally, it would be seen as just, a journalist publishing an article. But, in today's, especially in Middle East media landscape, it's been treated as a national security threat. Now, Jordan over the past few years has arrested over 1,500 people, specifically, in relation to the, coverage on the war, the genocide in Gaza, also now increasingly, on the conflict with Iran, and also, many news websites like Middle East Eye were actually banned in 2025 for actually spreading news on how the Jordanian Air Force was actually overcharging and benefiting from aid to Gaza. That's not necessarily so surprising. However, what we've seen in recent months is, previously, if you were a dual American citizen or a dual citizen from a Western country, that somewhat protected you. But as we're seeing now with the cases of, Ali Yunus, also Ahmed Shahabuddin, the Al Jazeera American journalist that was arrested in Kuwait a few months ago, under the Trump administration and in this constrained environment, the monarchs of those regimes are actually acting a lot more emboldened and are trying to stifle any sort of criticism, fearing any unrest.
1: How's the media been covering it?
11: When we look at the coverage, it's literally three or four news articles on it. And considering he's American citizen working with an American affiliated news outlet, the coverage or the lack thereof is quite surprising, quite shocking, and basically provides these monarchs with the cover to actually carry on the process. Now, I mean, we saw what Ahmed Shahabuddin, once coverage started, the charges were not necessarily dropped, but he was at least allowed out of the country. Ali Yunus, for example, is now under a travel ban for a year. So, media coverage can make a difference, especially when it comes to journalists. The fact that there is no coverage shows, the double standards in who the media views as a real journalist and, we've seen this, with the death count of journalists in Gaza, for example, and the lack of coverage. So, it's who is viewed as a journalist, does influence, how the media covers it, and then influences, the ability or the pressure placed on governments and the ability of journalists or for journalists to actually, carry out their fundamental activities.
1: How do you see this playing out?
11: It at the moment, the Jordanian monarchy is feeling threatened internally. Abdullah's brother seems to be gaining in popularity. The Iranian conflict is actually now coming into Jordan. Last month, the Iranians fired missiles directly at American bases in Jordan. And so, the Jordanian monarchy is very unlikely to give it up anytime soon, or to release the journalist anytime soon. But also, in the broader pattern, it does seem as if in the Gulf, those freedoms that were at least seen as a facade actually are now disappearing. We see this in UAE, we see this in Qatar, in Bahrain, where people are getting arrested for pictures, ordinary citizens for sharing pictures and sharing articles. It does seem as if the environment for free speech and at least civil freedoms are being constrained, and it's not going to change unless, of course, we see changes in the standards that more powerful countries hold these monarchs up to, and that's not going to that doesn't seem to be changing. The US, the UK, France, Italy are becoming a lot more transactional in their political relationships, and so it's now about who can provide the most amount of backing and funding and money, rather than an insistence on rights and freedoms and protections.
1: All right, Ibrahim, as always, shukran so much for your time.
11: Shukran for having me.
1: Assalamu alaikum wa rahmatullahi wa barakatuh.
11: Wa alaikum assalam wa rahmatullahi wa barakatuh.
1: 27 minutes past 8, we listen to Nasheed leading us into the headlines.
0: Rabiul Awal 1448. Muhammad sallallahu alaihi wasallam, humanity's compass in a sea of chaos.

0: ربيع الأول 1448 محمد صلى الله عليه وسلم Humanity's compass in a sea of chaos.
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2: Assalamu alaikum wa rahmatullahi wa barakatuh. In your news headlines locally, the Gauteng Health Department is investigating allegations of officials that are accepting bribes from patients for preferential treatment. And on the African continent, Ugandan authorities have dropped an investigation into former Speaker Anita Among following a corruption probe. And in your UMA news, Israeli Prime Minister Benjamin Netanyahu has outlined what he described as a shift in the country's security doctrine. And lastly, at least 15 infants have been killed in a fire at a state-run hospital in Pakistan's capital, Islamabad. I'm Nina Bambeni with your news headlines.
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0: Muhammad, assalamu alaikum wa rahmatullahi wa barakatuh.
1: Wa alaikum assalam wa rahmatullahi wa barakatuh.
0: How are you keeping?
1: Alhamdulillah, alhamdulillah, doing very well. And all praise due to Allah subhanahu wa ta'ala, the different conditions that we go through. It's been quite good weather over these past few days, so alhamdulillah for that.
0: How would you describe the color of your kurta today?
1: That's a very interesting question. Is it a shade of brown? Is it a shade of... It's too dark to be...
0: It's not brown.
1: It's not beige.
0: It's more in the green family.
1: Cream. It's a green.
0: I would think.
1: Well, it's not a...
0: It's not light green like the one I've got, right?
1: Yeah, it's much darker than
0: it's
1: that.
0: It's much darker than that. But it's closer to green, that I would think, than to brown. Or to cream, even for that matter.
1: Yeah, it's too dark for cream. It's too dark for beige. It's... I suppose between a green and a brown something. Well, maybe, I don't know if you get a light khaki.
0: Khaki is more on the brown side, right?
1: Yeah, that's what I said.
0: So I tell you what you do. Mm. When you're done with the segment, you go back to your place and you take ChatGPT, open it, and then you take a picture of your kurta and then ask ChatGPT that what is this color. But make sure that you're not sitting too much in the light, etc., because then it will show it a little bit skewed, right?
1: All right.
0: then you tell us. It's interesting.
1: It's interesting to know these different colors, Ma. When you go through it, you know, if you happen to chance and pass by maybe a paint shop, or even look at these leaflets that they send around and these paint shops, etc., and you see the colors that they got. Wow, subhanAllah. I don't know if you remember, you used to play that game. What's it called? You used to guess all lot of names and places, and one of that used to be colors. Mm. You just get the standard colors, you know, pink, blue, red, green, white, black, and, you know, some of the alphabets, and you couldn't think of colors. But now when you see the different colors that you get, subhanAllah, it's really, really amazing.
0: Okay. So where are we with the clues?
1: So with the clues, Ma, we've 22 days. We on today would be to day number 23. Yeah, today will be day number 23. The first clue that we're giving the listeners for today is that this is what we're talking about today, right? It's not a disease. It's not a sickness. It's not going to cause you to die. But it's a condition. So it's a condition that certain people go through.
0: A medical condition.
1: A medical condition. But it's not a disease. It's not a sickness. It's just a condition. It's not something that you're going to die from it. But it is a condition.
0: That's interesting. What makes you go down the medical route today? Were you feeling a bit sick yesterday?
1: No. I just came across this interesting word, and I said, wow, this is a really interesting word. And, to be honest, coming to think of it, I didn't come across this word. My son asked me, what is it? On the weekend, he asked me, what does this word mean? I told him, really? What does that word mean? They told me, no, you're supposed to know. So I said, no, what do you mean I'm supposed to know?
0: Said, Where's your son right now?
1: Right now he's in Maresa.
0: Yeah.
1: First, second
0: period. Because
1: I
0: can just imagine people trying to reach out to him to say, what was this that you asked your father over the weekend?
1: Shukri doesn't have a phone.
0: he doesn't have a phone?
1: Doesn't have a phone. So,
0: Are you one of those who don't give your children phones?
1: They don't have their own phones. Mine's becomes more like this.
0: Becomes common property?
1: Mm.
0: Really?
1: No, it's not. I mean, now and then if they want to see something, check something, it's fine, but no, I don't. At this age and stage in their life, I don't think they need their own phone.
0: And how old is he?
1: 17.
0: Wow, you did well. I managed to, what you call it, achieve that with my first two kids up to a point. But then COVID came and they were in school. And then what happened was that, with all that Zoom stuff, they kind of had a ready-made excuse to get phones.
1: Yeah.
0: The problem was with the ones that came after, the ones prior had phones.
1: So they just felt that they deserve it, irrespective of the condition or situation or whatever it is, yeah.
0: So that became the challenge.
1: Sure.
0: But anyway, let's see how it will all play out with your second and third clue, inshallah.
1: Inshallah.
0: It's now 23 minutes to 8, time for this morning's tafsir.
2: Tafsir with Mawlana Sulaiman Ravid on Sabah al-Muslim.
0: All right, so we will do a quick recap of the verses that we discussed yesterday, right? A'udhu billahi minash shaitanir rajim, bismillahir rahmanir rahim. وَإِذَا تُتْلَى عَلَيْهِمْ آيَاتُنَا وَلَّا مُسْتَكْبِرًا كَأَنْ لَمْ يَسْمَعْهَا كَأَنَّ فِي أُذُنَيْهِ وَقْرًا فَبَشِّرْهُ بِعَذَابٍ أَلِيمٍ. When our verses are recited to him, he turns away haughtily as though he did not even hear them, as though both his ears are deaf. So give him the glad tidings of a painful punishment. Then, إِنَّ الَّذِينَ آمَنُوا وَعَمِلُوا الصَّالِحَاتِ لَهُمْ جَنَّاتُ النَّعِيمِ. Those who believed and did righteous deeds, for them are gardens of bliss. خالدين فيها وعد الله حقا وهو العزيز الحكيم. Abiding therein forever, a true promise of Allah, and He is mighty wise. So we explained that Allah Tabaraka wa Ta'ala spoke previously about those who went and even made purchases to distract people from Allah. Now Allah talks about those who do the opposite. They do good deeds, they bring faith. For them is an eternal reward. Then Allah says, خَلَقَ السَّمَاوَاتِ بِغَيْرِ عَمَدٍ تَرَوْنَهَا وَأَلْقَى فِي الْأَرْضِ رَوَاسِيَ أَنْ تَمِيدَ بِكُمْ وَبَثَّ فِيهَا مِنْ كُلِّ دَابَّةِ. He created the heavens without any supports which you can see. He placed mountains on earth lest it should shake with you. He scattered therein every type of animal. We send down water from the skies. We then cause the pay of every noble thing to grow therein. So these are recurring themes of the Quran highlighting the greatness of Allah Tabaraka wa Ta'ala. That this is the Allah who created all of this. So how is it that you still find it logically acceptable to worship beings besides Allah? هذا خلق الله. All of this is the creation of Allah. فأروني ماذا خلق الذين من دوني. Now show me what have those who are apart from Him created. بل الظالمون في ضلال مبين. They've created nothing. Rather those who are ظالم. Were unjust because they attribute partners to Allah, they are in a manifest error. So that's what we discussed yesterday, and that is what brought us to the end of the first ruku of Surat Luqman. Now we go on to the second ruku, and this is where Allah Tabaraka wa Ta'ala speaks about Luqman alayhi salatu wasalam himself. وَلَقَدْ آتَيْنَا لُقْمَانَ الْحِكْمَةَ أَنِشْكُرْ لِلَّهِ. We bestowed wisdom on Luqman, saying, give thanks to Allah. وَمَنْ يَشْكُرْ فَإِنَّمَا يَشْكُرُ لِنَفْسِهِ. And whoever gives thanks to Allah does so for his own benefit. وَمَنْ كَفَرَ فَإِنَّ اللَّهَ غَنِيٌّ حَمِيدٌ. And whoever is ungrateful, Allah is self-sufficient, worthy of all praise. Now before we go into that verse itself, the question is, who was Luqman? Was he a prophet or was he not a prophet? The majority of scholars are of the view that Luqman was not a prophet. Right? There is a narration which is in Ma'ariful Qur'an, on the authority of Qatada, as narrated by Ibn Kathir, that he was given a choice to choose between Nubuwa and sainthood, or Nubuwa and wisdom rather, and he chose wisdom. He said, look, if it's an instruction for me to be a Nabi, then I'll be honored to accept it, but if it's a choice, then I will take wisdom. And later on he explained it that if he was to take prophethood by choice, he would be responsible, rather than if it was enforced on him. And he didn't want to take that responsibility. Hence, he chose wisdom. Anyway, the majority say he was not a prophet. Many say that he was of African descent. He was an Ethiopian. Some say he lived in the time of Dawud alayhi salatu wasalam. Now, there are various views, and it's difficult to authenticate those views. Some say he was the son of Ayyub alayhi salatu wasalam's sister. Others say he was Ayyub alayhi salam's cousin, his maternal aunt's son. Some say his mother's name was Ba'ura. Others say Anqa. There's even a narration that he was from the progeny of Azar, making him a brother of Ibrahim alayhi salam. But all of that is not authenticated. We know that the majority say he was not a prophet, and the majority say he was of African descent. What was he? Majority say he was a carpenter. Others say he was a tailor, shepherd, whatever. But there's unanimity. He was a pious man who had a lot of wisdom. For example, in his Mu'atta, Imam Malik rahimahullah mentions that Luqman alayhi salam was once asked about the reason for his wisdom, and he said that it's because of three things: truthfulness in speech, returning trusts, and abstaining from deeds and speech that are futile, right? So there are narrations that tell us that he was alive before the time of Dawud alayhi salam, and because of his wisdom, he used to give fatwa, he used to give religious verdicts and rulings. Once Dawud alayhi salam received Nubuwa, he stopped doing that because he did not feel the need. There's also a narration in Ma'riful Quran that once he was addressing a large gathering, and a shepherd came up to him and said, "But are you not the same person who used to graze goats with me in the forest?" And he said, "Yeah, I am." He said, "How have you reached this position?" And then he gave a similar answer, right? Truthfulness in speech, returning trust, abstaining from deeds and speech that are futile. And he added on, lowering the gaze, holding your tongue, staying content with lawful sustenance, guiding your private parts. A list of good actions, right? That if you do these actions, then you receive wisdom from Allah, and you receive what scholars would say, inspiration from Allah tabaraka wa ta'ala. So Allah says, وَلَقَدْ أَتَيْنَا لُقْمَانَ, we bestowed upon Luqman, and we've given you some insight into who Luqman alayhi salam could possibly have been. What did we give him? Al-Hikmah, which is translated as wisdom. Now what's the meaning of wisdom? Some scholars say that wisdom means knowledge which you practice upon. Wisdom is knowledge that you practice upon. That's how they define it. Others have given other definitions, right? Some say it means wisdom in speech. Others say it's wisdom in action. It's knowledge that goes down the heart, that which you use to communicate with each other. It's intelligence, it's understanding. All of these things are complementary. They're not contradictory. All of that can form part of what constitutes hikmah and wisdom, as the scholars have explained. Some just say, look, it's keen intellect and understanding. Others say it's an understanding of the creation and an inspiration to do good deeds. It means steadfastness in knowledge. All kind of saying the same thing. So Luqman alayhi salam was granted hikmah. And then he says, Anishkur lillah, give thanks to Allah. And because of this wisdom, he was able to understand that it's important to give thanks to Allah. Whatever you enjoy, wisdom or otherwise, comes from Allah. And he was advising. So this is now the advices of Luqman alayhi salam in this ruku. And then he says, وَمَنْ يَشْكُرْ, whoever gives thanks to Allah, فَإِنَّمَا يَشْكُرُ لِنَفْسِهِ, you're not doing Allah a favor. By giving thanks to Allah, you're only doing yourself a favor. Because the more you are grateful to Allah, the more Allah will increase you. وَمَنْ كَفَرَ, and whoever is ungrateful, فَإِنَّ اللَّهَ غَنِيٌّ حَمِيدٌ, Allah doesn't need your gratitude. Allah is perfect in himself. So even if no one shows gratitude to Allah, it doesn't harm him. And even if everyone shows gratitude to Allah, it doesn't in any way benefit Allah tabaraka wa ta'ala. The gratitude you show or you don't show will benefit or harm you. But the more you are grateful, not only is it the right of Allah that you be grateful to Allah to the best of your ability, but it's also to your advantage that you are grateful to Allah tabaraka wa ta'ala. And hence that kind of wraps up the first verse of this ruku, the second ruku of Surah Luqman, talking about who Luqman alayhi salam was and what was the first advice that he gave, that be grateful to Allah tabaraka wa ta'ala, and everything else will flow from you being grateful to Allah tabaraka wa ta'ala. So we leave it there for today and continue the discussion tomorrow, inshallah. May Allah grant us the tawfiq and understanding.
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0: New Ipsos data reveals the scale of South Africa's reliance on social grants, with the child supporting grant dominating the once temporary COVID-era social relief of distress or SRD grant, becoming a lifeline for especially young South Africans, and a relatively small employment base supporting an expanding grant system. Together, these two dominant forms of social assistance reach more than 3/4 or 77% of all grant recipients. Ipsos South African political analyst Mary Harris joins us this morning on the line. A very good morning to you and welcome.
10: Good morning, Shulayan. Thank you.
0: So let's just simplify this, right, in terms of the findings here for our listeners. What types of social grants and what do the stats tell us?
10: Well, there are quite a few types of social grants, and people can receive more than one. But I think the overall thing, or the important thing to remember, is that 4 in 10 South Africans, so about 40%, receive at least one of these grants. The job support grant is most distributed, 40%. The social relief or distress grant, 37%. Then the older persons grant, 28%. And then there are a few who also get disability grants or care dependency grants, or there are some other much smaller grants like grant in aid and the war veterans grant. So if you look overall at this, you know, almost, well, not quite half, but 4 in every 10 get a grant of one or other sort.
0: Is this in any way different to studies of a similar nature done in the past? I mean, are we seeing shifts, in other words?
10: To a certain degree, yes. I think after the grant, the social relief of distress grant got instituted, a lot more people benefited from grants. So the number of people who received grants grew over the last, I would say, number of years.
0: Now, this distress grant, right, which was a COVID thing, and now we're, what, 6-7 years down the line. Mm. If at some point government has to pull the plug on this, what would be the consequences based on what we're seeing in the study?
10: It will be very, very devastating, because there are a lot of people relying on this grant, especially young people. Because if you look at young people in general, the group between 18 and 24 is about 18% of our population. Of them, about a third receive the social distress grant, but receive a grant of any kind. And if you look at what grants they receive, it is 73% the social relief of the stress grant. So especially young people who are looking for jobs, who cannot find jobs, benefit to a very large degree from the social relief of the stress grant. The other group that benefit from that grant, well, disproportionately to other groups, are men. Of men who receive grants, and men receive less grants than women, just as an aside, but of the 31% of men who receive grants, more than half of them receive the social relief of the stress grant. So it is really making a big difference to especially young people, but also to men and to many households in this country who are dependent on it.
0: So the stats are basically telling us that the grants are compensating for people not having jobs, for unemployment, and that the argument that we are a welfare state does hold true to some significant extent.
10: You are right, Suleiman. It is a form of welfare state. However, the grants are small, remember that, but it does pull a lot of households out of poverty and at least put food on the table.
0: Are there any other indicators that we take from the study that are of interest?
10: I think what is very interesting is where the grants come from. And if we look at our small or narrow income tax base, that's also quite interesting. If you look at people who receive a personal income in the country, 53% of them do not earn enough money to pay. They pay VAT, obviously, everybody who does any shopping pays VAT, but 53% pay a standard rate. And you are only paying more income tax and should put in the income tax forms and assessments and everything to search if you earn roughly more than 8,200 rand a month. And there are only a quarter of South Africans who earn more than 9,000 rand a month. So basically what this says is on the one side we have 40% of the population who are dependent on grants. On the other side, we have only a quarter of the population who pay income tax. And that is almost an impossible stress between the two, because both of the groups are not really happy. On the one side, the groups the grants are small, they are not really making you live easily. I don't think so at all. On the other hand, the income tax base, who really pay those money for other people, is very small on the one side, and on the other side, with economic growth in the country so stunted at this stage, it is really a big issue. The only thing that can really get us out of this conundrum, what both groups, and I don't want to put two groups against each other, but it is just the reality of life, where both groups can get somewhere, is if there's economic growth in the country, people can get jobs. There can be more income growth, more income taxpayers, and that's the way to get out of this.
0: All right, Mary, thank you so much for your time and for chatting to us. We really do appreciate it.
10: Thank you, Suleiman. Assalamu alaikum.
0: Wa alaikum. That was Ipsos analyst Mary Harris. It's now 4 minutes before 8.
11: Musliman kun. In a world searching for direction, in a sea of uncertainty and chaos, where do we turn?
12: I was to take a book of the authentic supplications of the Prophet ﷺ and say, here, say this sentence, and you achieve all of these du'as in one sentence. On top of that, imagine the du'as of the Prophet ﷺ on the night of Ta'if, the night before Badr, some of his most difficult moments, the qiyam of the Prophet ﷺ. So in this one sentence, you are getting all of those du'as that the Prophet ﷺ made in your own du'a. And it's the Prophet ﷺ telling Aisha radiallahu anha, here is a catch-all. Here is a way for you to achieve all of that which I ask my Lord with. I ask you for all of the good that the Prophet ﷺ ever asked you for, and I seek refuge with you from all of the things that the Prophet ﷺ would seek refuge from.
11: This Rabiul Awal, discover the timeless guidance of Seerah on Radio Islam, Muhammad sallallahu alayhi wa sallam, humanity's compass in a sea of chaos.
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1: And the question is, what is the reward for the person who reads the dua when leaving? What is the reward for the person who reads the dua when leaving? 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
1: Assalamu alaikum wa rahmatullahi wa barakatuh. The date today, the 13th of Rabi'ul Awal 1448, corresponding to the 26th of August 2026. In your local news, the bail hearing of Limpopo lawyer Charlotte Tibana and TMPD officer Peter Gagash Nonyane will continue in Polokwane Magistrates Court today. Hawks investigator Colonel Daniel Mukua will continue his testimony opposing bail before being cross-examined. The pair is accused of defrauding three estates for more than 4 million rand.
3: She's holding multiple accounts. So she used a wrong account in transferring the money. And that resulted in the mistake that she did. And remember, by that time, I already knew what's happening as to where the funds were sourced from. But I kept it low, wanted to hear from her as to what is that is bringing on the table.
1: And in other local news, Vusimuzi Kat Matlala has returned to the Matlanga Commission for a third day of testimony. The alleged crime kingpin has detailed his relationship with businessman Hangwani Maumela, saying they had a pool

0: of funds to secure government contracts. Matlala, who faces attempted murder and corruption charges, has also distanced himself from the late taxi boss, Chothan Msibi. He has repeatedly invoked his rights against self-incrimination. And on the African continent, at least 27 people, including four children, have been killed in ethnic clashes in Sudan's South Kordofan region. A local media group says the killings were carried out in two areas inhabited by the Otoro tribe. The clashes follow earlier fighting between SPLM and linked forces and the minority of Otoro community. In your UMA news, Israeli strikes have continued in Gaza despite talks between U.S. Envoy Jared Kushner and Prime Minister Benjamin Netanyahu. The talks failed to resolve key disagreements over Israel's withdrawal and Hamas disarmament. Hamas says Israel's continued attacks violate the ceasefire plan. And lastly, this morning on the Media Lens with Ibrahim Dean, he spoke to us about what is the story behind the arrests linked to sharing an article about U.S. funding to Jordan.
1: So Ali Yunus, former Al Jazeera journalist who now works for Dropsite News, was recently arrested in Amman for supposedly under national security grounds for basically sharing an article on his Facebook, from a conservative website, talking or basically highlighting the funding that, America provides to Jordan. So over the past 75 years, they've provided, I think, about $33 billion in aid. Now, obviously, this was a conservative website basically saying that this should stop.
0: Dean told us how the media has been covering this.
1: And when we look at the coverage, it's literally three or four news articles on it. And considering he's, American citizen working with an American affiliated news outlet, the coverage or the lack thereof is quite surprising, quite shocking, and basically provides these monarchs with the cover to actually carry on the process. Now, I mean, we saw with Ahmed Shahbuddin, once coverage started, the charges were not necessarily dropped, but he was at least allowed out of the country. Ali Yunus, for example, is now under a travel ban for a year.
0: And in your finances now, the rand is trading at 15.93 to the dollar, 21.71 to the pound, and 18.58 to the euro. Gold is trading at $4,644.18 per fine ounce, and Brent crude oil is at $88.58 a barrel. In your Salah times in Johannesburg, Zohar sets in at 12:15 p.m. and in Durban at 12:03 p.m. I'm Nina Bambeni with your Radio Islam News at this hour.
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0: Welcome back. Before the news, we gave you this hour's Sunnah question, which is, what is the reward for the person who reads the dua when leaving? The answer is said to him, you have been guided, defended, and protected, and Shaitan, the devil, moves away from you. It is said to him, you have been guided, defended, and protected, and Shaitan, the devil, moves away from him.
3: And there's your Sunnah reminder for this hour. Muhammad sallallahu alaihi wasallam, humanity's compass in a sea of chaos. This is Radio Islam International, uniting the Ummah over the airwaves, live on Radio Al-Ansar, every morning from 8 a.m. to 10 a.m.

0: It's time to open the doors of your mind and get the cogs in your brain turning with Radio Islam's word game. 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
1: Eight minutes past eight, you are listening to Sabah al-Muslim on Radio Islam International. We welcome our listeners out in Durban and Pietermaritzburg, listening to us via Radio Al-Ansar. And we welcome Marna Wajah back into the studio. So I see, I asked you what color is your kurta and you couldn't answer because it's not an exact color. You saying it's more brown, I'm saying it's more green. Ziad, what's it?
2: Brown.
1: Brown. My wife is listening, she said, I'll tell you. I told you always your ability to sense color is a bit off. But it's, I don't know, it's more greenish than brownish. Maybe it's just the lighting from where I'm standing. So your color scheme says what? The thing that you sent me, I saw it, you sent it on WhatsApp, but I haven't been able to.
3: Yeah, so I was trying to take a picture of it and the picture wasn't coming right, the lighting wasn't right. It was first telling me light grey off-white, and I said, no, this thing is making a mess of it. And then I asked my colleague, Ibrahim Shah, to take a picture, and then that is when he gave us a range of three colors. It said soft beige, camel, or sand.
1: Well, it's definitely not soft beige, right?
3: Yeah, so that is when I said, okay, camel. Soft beige, maybe camel or sand sounds a bit more realistic.
1: This is more towards greenish than the camel. Right, what was the other one?
3: Sand. Well, just a sand.
1: Sand is again brown.
3: A lot of different, yeah. But it's different shades of sand as well. So that is when I looked up those three colors and it gave me that combination that I then sent one on. And I don't know from there which one.
1: Maybe khaki, but khaki is a little bit more matte. You know, you get matte and you get gloss. Your color's got a bit more gloss. But khaki is more brownish than greenish, right? And you're a bit more greenish than brownish. Doesn't matter really. Just like as a point of interest on the side, because I can see some listeners, they get very serious. Oh, the Ummah is on fire. Joburg is collapsing, and these Mohanas are talking about the color of a kurta. Like, chill, man. We're talking a lot of serious things a lot of the time. In between here and there, you know, we got to lighten the mood a little bit.
3: Yeah, you have to. I mean, you greet someone, you don't start immediately. How are you? Are you okay? You got to have a little bit of lightheartedness in every discussion. I go for a Jummah Bayan, you just start hammering one way. You got to start, and that's the whole reason why you read the khutbah and bring Quran inside, bring Hadith inside. And some people just don't understand it.
1: All right. So where are we with the clues?
3: Where are we with the clues? We've given the first clue. We said it's not a disease, it's a condition. The second clue that we're giving you, well, I mean, the entire human body. So which part of the human body? This is something that can be seen on the face. It's something that can be seen on the face. So we're narrowing it down.
1: Narrowing it down.
3: It's not the entire body. It can be seen on the face.
1: Okay. Well, we'll wait and see what comes to the fore.
3: Inshallah.
1: It's just gone now, 11 minutes past 8. What's Trump's Gaza plan? And how is that playing out? Dr. Sami Arayan will be our guest in a bit, inshallah. Then also, our theme discussion on Rabi'ul Awwal, that also comes up in this hour. We talk about whether political parties are genuinely ready. That can also come up during the course of this hour. We'll also talk further about the Sasa Grand deadlines for the gold card, black card thing, which we spoke about yesterday, but people want more details. So Ma Bam has put together a report. All of that and more this hour on Sabah al-Muslim. Maybe we can ask you, what's a color you saw recently and you just couldn't attribute it to a specific color? Let us know on 072-786-1548. Maybe you'll need to take a picture to get us to understand it better.
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10: This is Sabahul Muslim.
1: As the war in Gaza enters another critical phase, questions are mounting over the future of the ceasefire and the US-backed framework for ending the war. At the center of the debate is the proposal that Hamas disarms, Israel's position on withdrawing from Gaza, and the question of who ultimately determines Gaza's political future. To unpack these developments, we are joined by Dr. Sami Arayan, a Palestinian-American academic, political analyst, and director of the Center for Islam and Global Affairs. Dr. Sami, assalamu alaikum wa rahmatullahi wa barakatuh, and welcome to Radio Islam International.
11: Alaikum assalam wa rahmatullah. Thank you for inviting me.
1: This so-called US-backed Gaza framework, what's your understanding of it? What are the issues and the challenges around it?
11: Well, this is an initiative that Trump proposed back in September 2025. And I think the main reason for it is because there was momentum within the United Nations to declare a Palestinian state led by France and Saudi Arabia at the time. So he came within a day or two of that announcement with his initiative, which is basically to take the heat from Israel or out of Israel so that they can start another round by which he is trying to achieve through diplomacy or political means what the Israelis couldn't do through military means, and basically to have the resistance surrender or disarm. And that's the main purpose of it. It was dressed with many other things, that none of that has happened. It was a two-stage process. The first stage was supposed to be the exchange of the captives of the prisoners, provided that the Israelis would halt their assault, their attacks, their genocide. Since then, over 1,300 Palestinians have been killed and thousands injured. They were supposed to allow 600 trucks a day. It's only a trickle as of now, less than 200 trucks, which is hardly the needs for the Palestinians. They were supposed to have crossings open for thousands of injured and thousands of sick people to go out. These crossings have been pretty much closed. They were supposed to allow building materials and other supplies in. None of that has taken place. Meanwhile, all the captives, dead and alive, were handed over. Then they started the stage two before they even complete stage one, which is basically what the Palestinians were supposed to get in return for the captives. And as I said, none of that has taken place. And then they went and applied maximum pressure, both the mediators, the United States, Qatar, Turkey, and Egypt, tremendous pressure on the resistance so that they can have some sort of a, not disarmament in its proper sense, but somehow that they will hand over their arms to a Palestinian committee that has not been allowed to get in, made out of technocrats. And then Israel rejected that offer. Even the Palestinian resistance has agreed in principle to do that, provided that they complete the stage one commitments that they have so far have not fulfilled. So in a nutshell, what you're having here is another Israeli tactic and American backing so that they can get what they couldn't get in the battlefield, that they can make the resistance basically ineffective and take from them the arms, and hoping that somehow the Palestinians will continue to suffer so that they can leave Gaza.
1: Can Hamas truly disarm, or would that be, you know, an existential kind of crisis?
11: It's not clear, because what does it mean to disarm? I mean, Hamas has certainly some arms. For them to disarm and stay there is just a death sentence. So the notion of disarming was supposed to be coupled with the withdrawal of Israel and the halting of the attacks, of the assaults, of the killing, of the mass murder. So that has never stopped. And therefore, I think what it is a tactic that Hamas, because of the intense pressure that's been applied on it, is agreed to in principle, but it's not clear that they will carry this out if the other parts of this agreement is not fulfilled. And therefore, it is just a cat and mouse game, I believe, so that each party can blame the other. But I don't think that Hamas, or at least some of the resistance movements, will actually disarm. It will be a death sentence.
1: Now, what's happening in the interim? Right, there's a lot of focus on Iran and the Strait of Hormuz. There is some talk about this framework that kind of seems to be going on in the background, but the killings continue on a day-to-day basis. We see also what Israel is doing in the West Bank. Is the current status allowing for Israel to act freely without much scrutiny?
11: Unfortunately, the whole world has turned their eyes away from Gaza. That has been very clear. The United States gives Israel pretty much carte blanche, free hand to do whatever it wants in Gaza and the West Bank. We've seen what's happening in the West Bank in their attempt to drive out the Palestinians in Area C, which is 60% of the West Bank. And they have been roaming. The settlers, the violent settlers, have been roaming around trying to intimidate the Palestinians. Thousands of Palestinians have already been displaced. And a few dozens even killed. So you could see very clearly what the policy is. The policy is to give Israel a free hand to do slow-paced genocide in Gaza and slow-paced ethnic cleansing in the West Bank. Is it something that the world has has been paying any attention to? Absolutely not. The world has abandoned the Palestinians because of many things. When it comes to the Strait of Hormuz, and this is where the resistance has to be very careful, because in the Strait of Hormuz, clearly Iran has the upper hand. Iran has been able to not only withstand all the assaults, all the attacks that has been coming its way by the Israelis and Americans, but it now, strategically speaking, it is changing the balance of power in the region, in the Persian Gulf region. Within few months, I believe the United States has to surrender, as it did back in June when it signed the frame of reference agreement, that it cannot win this war. It has already lost it, and it's just taking time to admit this. But once that happens, there will be a change of the balance of power. And I think in that case, the resistance also will get the benefit of this. And therefore, the real option for Hamas and the resistance is strategic patience and not to give in to these kind of pressures.
1: In terms of advocacy and in terms of the broader campaign globally, and as far as the plight of Palestinians are concerned, what needs to happen now, in your opinion?
11: Well, that campaign needs to continue. It cannot be abandoned. I think we're coming to a midterm elections in a few weeks, in early November. And I think if the pro-Palestine candidates win, that would be huge shift in the political realm, as the public opinion in the United States has been shifting significantly to become more pro-Palestinian than it's ever been. But we need also the political situation to change. The major weakness really comes from the Arab and Muslim countries. We've seen how they have pretty much not done anything to change the power in the region, to stop the genocide in a meaningful way. Everything that they do is to appeal to Americans, to Trump. That's not going to give you much relief. So in a sense, the world was applying much pressure. When I say the world, I mean many capitals, not necessarily the Arab and Muslim countries. But eventually, because of the steadfastness and resilience of the Palestinian people, everybody recognizes that they have to do something. And you know, eventually they went to Trump, eight Muslim countries appealed for this, and that's what ended up with the, with this initiative. We have now a slow pace genocide instead of the rate that we've seen for almost 2 years, where over 73,000 Palestinians died because of the Israeli actions. And I believe that in a few months, as I said, there will be also more recognition that the Israelis and the Americans have lost vis-a-vis Iran, and that must have a significant impact on the rest of the countries that are confronting Israel, particularly in Lebanon and Gaza.
1: All right, Dr. Sami, shukran so much for your time and for chatting to us. We really appreciate it.
11: Thank you.
1: Assalamu alaikum wa rahmatullahi wa barakatuh. That was Dr. Sami Arayan from the Center for Islam and Global Affairs, talking to us about the latest situation in Gaza. Time now for a nasheed leading us into the 8:30 headlines.
10: Rabi al-Awwal, 1448. Muhammad sallallahu alayhi wa sallam, humanity's compass in a sea of chaos.

0: ربيع الأول 1448 محمد صلى الله عليه وسلم Humanity's compass in a sea of chaos.
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2: Assalamu alaikum wa rahmatullahi wa barakatuh. Making headlines, SAS custom officials have seized over 300 kilograms of cocaine worth 167 million rand at Ouar Tambo International Airport. The drugs were found on a flight from Sao Paulo in Brazil. Officials found 83 kilograms of cocaine hidden in two suitcases. SAS sniffer Doug Lagetha detected four boxes of cargo from the same flight. The boxes contained another 250 kilograms of cocaine. The drugs have been handed over to the police for further investigation. SAS says the seizure is part of efforts to stop drug trafficking through South Africa's borders. Now, the Spanish government has declared the situation in Ceuta a national security interest and has announced the creation of a certified body gathering several authorities for a more coordinated response to ensure the safe passage of migrants back to Morocco. Yesterday morning, Prime Minister Pedro Sanchez led a special security meeting at Moncloa Palace, which was followed by a cabinet meeting. Speaking at a news conference after the meetings, the Minister of Territorial Policy, Angel Victor Torres, who was designated as coordinator for the new entity, outlined some of its key aspects.
3: Todos regresaron a Marruecos. Estamos hablando de un porcentaje entre el 5
4: The priority of the Spanish government is the return of the people. But we need to do it taking into account, if we are speaking of minors, a family reunion and with due process according to international law.
3: Consejo de Seguridad Nacional y también un Consejo de Ministros. Se ha declarado la situación de interés para la seguridad.
4: In 2022, people were convicted of mishandling cases involving minors. So the priority is to return the minors and non-minors, but also within international law, respecting fundamental rights and humanitarian law.
3: Y también se ha aprobado en ese órgano una figura de coordinación que es la autoridad funcional.
2: Now, a fire has broken out in the children's ward at the Pakistan Institute of Medical Sciences, the PIMS Hospital in Islamabad, killing at least 15 newborns. The nursery at PIMS housed 16 newborns at the time of the incident. Only one was rescued. The outlet cited officials as saying the fire started after an air conditioner compressor exploded in the nursery. The blaze has been extinguished and firefighters are carrying out cooling operations at the site. From the news desk of Radio Islam, assalamu alaikum wa rahmatullahi wa barakatuh.
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6: So, Manawaja, any further clarity on your color?
7: I don't know, man. I think maybe just, is it khaki? It's between a brown and a green. Nobody loses.
6: Between a brown and a green, and nobody loses. All right. Okay. Let's see what's the third clue.
7: Let's see the third clue. So we tell you it's a condition, it's not a disease. We tell you it's something that can be seen on the face. And then we're telling you that it's not something that only affects humans. It affects animals as well. So it can be a condition that is found in humans and it can be found in animals as well.
6: All right, let's wait and see. 072-786-1548.
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6: Okay, Maulana Wajah.
7: Well, today's not looking like a very good day, Ma.
6: Yeah,
7: thus far, we don't have. Unfortunately, thus far, we don't have.
6: No, man. We came back to what's with this 2023. Come, people. We'll give you another minute or two.
7: Yeah, we'll give you another minute or two. This, you know, it's not normally I would have told you that you close, just add a few letters and you'll get it. So far, there's nobody. There's quite a few people that are giving us the same answers, but nothing new. Nothing thus far that is even close. Okay, let's read out some of the answers so you know which ones are not right. Albinism, and that came in quite a few times. And then this polydactyly, no. Rickets, no. Goitre, no. Lethality, no. Rosacea, no. Tinea, no. Ringworm must have come in about four times. Nope, it's not right. Vitiligo is also not correct. Vitiligo again, ringworm, nope, not correct. Zoonosis, interesting word, but nope, it's not the correct answer. I don't know how you pronounce this word. It's spelled M-A-N-G-E. Meng or mange or whatever, I don't know. It's not correct. Aging is also not correct. Let's see. Okay, albinism also came in a few times. Nope, it's not that. Waiting. Prosopagnosia. Nope, it's not that. Acne. It's not that either.
6: Acne. Ouch.
7: Marv, it's very broad. There are too many conditions of the same description. Foot and mouth. Nope, it's not that. It's not foot and mouth. Okay, so we read all the colors that... scurvy. Nope.
6: It's not scurvy.
7: It's not scurvy either. In... well, in one of the clues we've given you... there's a separate clue that we gave you in the clue. Demodex, nope. Vitiligo again, nope.

0: Yeah, what do we do now, Mahan? There isn't a correct answer. There's, well, many, multiple answers that have come through. Many times the same answer repeated by quite a few listeners, but prosopagnosia. Interesting word. I wonder what it even means, but it's not correct. Down syndrome. Albinism. Nope. Albinism again. No, we said albinism is not the correct answer. No correct answers, Ma. Mad cow disease. Dermatophytus. Dermatophytus. Nope. Pusillanimus. Can't even pronounce some of these words, but no. Pusillanimus. Never heard of it. Repeat the clues, please. Well, we said it is it's a condition, it's not a disease. We said it's something that can be seen on the face, and we said it's something that affects not only humans, it's something that affects animals as well. Right, somebody gives us the word attitudes. Demodex mites. Mm-mm. Nope. So thus far, Moran, there is no correct answers. White liver. Okay. Is that what this actually is? The pusillanimus. Maybe it's, I think it's the actual name for white liver. Mutilation. Blindness. Muzzle. Piebaldism. Bell's palsy, beauty spots, ringworm. Well, there's no correct answer thus far, Ma. I don't know, what do we do? It's really difficult to carry it over. Bell's palsy, it comes in again. Nope, it is not Bell's palsy. Jaundice, no. Demo.
1: If it isn't, it isn't. We restart. Old. What else?
0: Well, whisker, demodicosis. Let me just see. There's a lot of answers coming through now. Bald spelsy, no. Tick bite, no. A smile, no. An expression, no. Give another clue. Shingles, no. Eczema, no. Eczema again, no. Ah. Close. Not the eczema. There's a word that comes in. It's spelled a word wrong. Should we just give it as right?
1: We're not doing spelling here. As long as the word is right.
0: I left out one letter, one or two letters. This word comes in now, Mala. Now, after all this time. Skin tags. No, it's not skin tags. Let's just give this word yes, right? Freckles. I'm just enjoying the amount of words that are coming in. Psoriasis, nope. Freckles, no. Psoriasis again, no. Mites, no.
1: The listeners want to help you out, right? So that's why they're trying. They're trying.
0: Urticaria. Dermatitis. Well, we could give this one. I think it's a sister Maimuna that gave us this word. Let's just see. I just see one more person typing. Okay, nope. It's pigmentation, no. Pimples, no. Zoonotic disease. So it's not a disease, it's a condition, but it's not zoonotic, nope. Somebody did give us this word, heterochromia.
1: Is that the word
0: we were actually looking for today, heterochromia. Very simply, Mara, what is heterochromia? I don't know. Some people are very concerned about the eye color, you know, and some people will especially get contacts that are in different colors because they want their eyes to look different colors, green, blue, and nowadays you get some very fancy colors in these contact lenses. Heterochromia is a person that has two different eye colors. And there's different types of it. You get partial and you get full. With the entire eye color, so you get like one blue, one green, one brown, one green. And you get, it's got some other scientific name or medical name, where it's partial. So it's not the entire color, the eye that's the different color, it's just one eye that is in two different colors. But that was the word we were looking at, heterochromia.
1: Interesting indeed. Well, at least they got it just before. I was about to say, well, you know what, it's time's up now. And if they didn't get it, didn't get it. It's a competition at the end of the day. But yeah, by a whisker.
0: Alhamdulillah.
1: By a whisker. All right, it's now 16 minutes to 9. Muhammad sallallahu alayhi wa sallam, humanity's compass in a sea of chaos. Raising the next generation, what are we teaching our children without saying a word? We're talking about the chaos at home. That's the focus of this week's theme. We often worry about the world our children are growing up in. We worry about social media, technology, peer pressure, violence, materialism, and the countless influences competing for the attention. We ask ourselves, how do we protect our children from the world? But perhaps there's another question we need to ask. What are we giving our children that will help them navigate the world? Because we can't protect our children from every difficulty they will encounter. We can't control everything they see. We can't choose every friend they will have. We can't remove every temptation or challenge from their path. But we can give them something that they can stay with them, where they can stay with them long after they leave their homes. Values, character, faith, and a strong sense of who they are. When we look at Nabi Sallallahu Alaihi Wasallam, we see something incredibly beautiful in the way he interacted with children. He didn't treat children as insignificant simply because they were young. He acknowledged them. He showed them affection. He listened to them. He joked with them. He gave them attention. He treated them with dignity. And perhaps that teaches us something very important about raising children. Children don't only need to be instructed. They need to be made to feel valued. Because a child who constantly hears, don't do this, don't do that, they know rules, but they don't understand the values behind it. Nabi Sallallahu Alaihi Wasallam showed us that you need to teach them by example. You need to show them the right way, not just tell them the right way. You know, you tell your children, put your phone away, but then they don't see us putting ours away. We say, speak respectfully, but they don't see us speaking respectfully. We tell them, don't judge people, but they hear us judging our mother-in-laws and sister-in-laws and daughter-in-laws. So character is caught before it is taught. Character is caught before it is taught. Child will forget 100 lectures, but they won't forget the example that you showed them. So are we preparing our children to be good human beings? Are we preparing them and helping them to develop a relationship with Allah? There will come a day when we will no longer be here. We won't be here to tell them do and don't do. We can't control them forever. They'll grow up, they'll get married, they'll go live somewhere else. But it's that value set that we give them, right? If the world is chaotic now, imagine the kind of world that they are going to have to navigate in the future. So what Nabi Sallallahu Alaihi Wasallam gave us as parents, teachers and communities is not a blueprint for raising children in a perfect world, but a prophetic example of raising human beings with the character to navigate an imperfect one. Well, it's just gone 14 minutes to 9. We take a quick nasheed break, after which, inshallah, we will talk about whether major political parties are actually ready for the elections.
2: Rabi al-Awwal, 1448. Muhammad sallallahu alayhi wa sallam, humanity's compass in a sea of chaos.

0: ربيع الأول 1448 محمد صلى الله عليه وسلم Humanity's Compass in a Sea of Chaos.
1: So, 620 political parties have registered to participate in the local government elections on November 4th. You'll have more for choice this time around than ever before. However, how ready are these political parties? I suppose we can't focus on all 620, but at least the major ones. They'll all say they're ready. Some have launched their manifestos. Some have revealed their mayoral candidates. But how ready are they really? That's the key question. Joining us now, we've got political analyst Dr. Dirk Kotze. Very good morning to you and welcome.
2: Good morning. Thank you very much.
1: So, if you look at the major political parties, the ones, you know, whose results would really matter, in your opinion, how ready are they?
2: Well, my opinion will be they are not yet very ready. I think in their own minds, they are even less ready and will never be completely ready, because one of the main factors that they were saying that make them not ready is the fact that elections are very expensive and they don't simply have enough money to do the type of campaign that they think they should do in order to be able to present themselves in the most complete way to the public.
1: So if we look at the bigger ones, right? ANC, DA, MK, EFF, IFP, what do you make? I mean, some of them, the manifestos are out, the mayoral candidates have been revealed, others like the ANC don't seem to be able to be in a position yet to reveal their mayoral candidates. What does all of that tell us?
2: Well, I think the 28th will be a very important day, because that's the day on which the nominations for the candidates close with the IEC. So they have then the opportunity to really present to us to what extent they are indeed ready to fill the gaps that they have identified, that they where they can compete effectively. So that I think is the first milestone. The second one is going to be when they start really to focus on their campaigns. At the moment, their campaigns, except in places like Johannesburg and a few others, are very general in nature. They almost have a type of a national campaign, and we have therefore the national events like the launching of the manifestos. But we must always remember that this is actually 257 separate individual elections. For each area, each municipality has its own dynamics, will have its own candidates, and even their own type of parties. You mentioned now that there's so many parties that have registered. Not all of them are going to participate in the election. They are simply registered with the IEC to qualify as a political party, but they are not yet registered for the election. We will only see that on the 28th of August. So that will give us all the indications of what we are actually dealing with in this election.
1: When we see then the impact of this in terms of voters having more ambiguity than clarity when wanting to make their final decision?
2: I don't think necessarily so. It's going to depend on whether how the parties present themselves, you know, how the election campaigns will be. If they just focus on very, very general issues, then the public won't know much about that party. If it is a party which is maybe very specific to an area and which, for example, does not campaign in other parts of the country, then those candidates will be much more visible, they will be much more focused on what their message will be, and therefore the public will also have a better understanding of it. That's the real purpose of an election campaign, is that there is an opportunity for parties to really, or candidates, or even individual candidates, because that's also an option, to tell to their constituency of who they are and what they want to do. And I think this has become, in many instances, not anymore very effective. Parties relied, as I said earlier, on a sort of a centralized a message that they send to the public. It's obviously also easier to do, it's cheaper to do, while individual campaigns require much more effort, it requires much more resources. And only the big parties, and then some of the small parties that are localized and don't want to have a big campaign that can do that. So in the end, it will have to be those voters that are interested in what parties are saying and not simply the imagery that we see of these parties, that they have to go and search for the election manifestos of the parties and read it. But then minutely small percentage of South Africans are actually doing that.
1: Okay, Prof. Shukran, so much for your time. We really appreciate it.
2: It's a pleasure. Thank you.
1: It's now coming up to 5 minutes before nine. We close with a report put together by Maulana Mohammed Bam on the new SASSA cards, which we did discuss previously, but I think people want more clarity. And it's a Wednesday morning, so the program with Mazair Ahmed Raghi follows after nine, and then Sister Faiza Munshi after 10, and Sister Safira Kaka after 11. That's it from Sabah al-Muslim. Assalamu alaikum wa rahmatullahi wa barakatuh.
3: Time is running out for the remaining social grant beneficiaries still using SASSA gold cards, with the 31st of August deadline now just days away. SASSA says the migration to Postbank's black cards is being driven by security concerns, with about 150,000 beneficiaries still needing to make the switch. So why are the gold cards being replaced? SASSA spokesperson Paseka Letsatsi says security features on the old cards have been compromised.
4: Those cards are compromised at the beginning. It says that me and you have got bank cards. Our names are encrypted or on the card. These ones, if an old person drops it there, anybody can then be able to use it. But there are also other security features which are not in line with the national payment system, which were compromised. That is why we had so many people who were having stacks and stacks of cards. That's why some people were even arrested with cards which they were using illegally. So I think that is how we need to make sure that they are protected, the new ones which they are going to get.
3: What happens after the deadline? The gold cards are being phased out and beneficiaries who have not migrated could face problems accessing the grants. Letsatsi says SASSA wants to avoid a situation where beneficiaries reach the next payment cycle without access to their money.
4: We think that beneficiaries must not panic. They must move easily to the Postbank black card. We'll be watching the situation, like I said, very closely to make sure that our beneficiaries do not complain on the 2nd of September.
3: Is SASSA confident the migration will run smoothly? SASSA says it has been engaging with Postbank about the rollout. Postbank has identified sites close to where beneficiaries live and has worked out staffing requirements for the migration process. SASSA will also monitor how beneficiaries are treated during the process. What about beneficiaries who can't easily get to a migration site? SASSA says it has raised concerns about beneficiaries who may struggle to travel to the designated sites. Letsatsi says these challenges should have been factored into Postbank's rollout plan, including arrangements for people who cannot easily reach a site. SASSA believes the new cards offer better protection, although Postbank is responsible for the card migration process. Letsatsi says they believe that they are secure. SASSA will continue monitoring the process to ensure beneficiaries are not left without access to the grants. Mohammed Bam, Radio Islam News.
0: In a world searching for direction, in a sea of uncertainty and chaos, where do we turn?
5: Number one, he cook. He's sewing his own clothes. He fixes his own shoes. He cook with his own wife. And he milk the sheep. Sallallahu alayhi wa sallam. He milk the sheep. He bring the water from outside the house. Bring the water to the house. Tell our Prophet Muhammad. Sallallahu alayhi wa sallam. وَكَانَ يَخْدِمْ نَفْسَهُ. He help himself. Not telling his wife, bring me this. Bring me this. Do this. Do this. Do this. That Prophet Muhammad. Sallallahu alayhi wa sallam. He's the leader in the household and the leader of the Muslim Ummah. That's why we have to follow the Rasulullah to have a household strong nation for the household brothers and sisters.
0: This Rabiul Awwal, discover the timeless guidance of Seerah on Radio Islam. Muhammad Sallallahu Alaihi Wasallam, humanity's compass in a sea of chaos. Nabi.
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Benjamin and Donald called me and said, "Don't worry, AB, when you come, we'll stop all our nonsense." We depart on the 13th of October. Al-Aqsa is waiting for you. Magical Petra, the Cave of the Seven Sleepers, referred to in Suratul Khaf, and much more. 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
1: The question is, what should we do before leaving the house if we need to use the bathroom? 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
1: Assalamualaikum warahmatullahi wabarakatuh. The day today, the 13th of Rabiul Awal 1448, corresponding to the 26th of August 2026. In your local news, new Ipsos data reveals the scale of South Africa's reliance on social grants, with the child support grant dominating. The once temporary COVID-era social relief of distress grant becoming a lifeline for especially young South Africans, and a relatively small unemployment base supporting an expanding grant system. Together, these two dominant forms of social assistance reach more than three quarters of 77% of all grant recipients. Radio Islam discussed with Ipsos South Africa political analyst Mary Harris which social grants are most common and what's the latest statistic tells us about how many South Africans depend on them.
5: Well, there are quite a few types of social grants, and people can receive more than one. But I think the overall thing, or the important thing to remember, is that 4 in 10 South Africans, so about 40%, receive at least one of these grants. The child support grant is most distributed, 40%. The social relief or distress grant, 37%. Then the older persons grant, 28%. And then there are a few who also get disability grants or care dependency grants, or there are some other much smaller grants like grant in aid and the war veterans grant. So if you look overall at this, well, not quite half, but 4 in every 10 get a grant of one or other sort.
1: Mary explained whether this is any different from similar studies done in the past and whether we are seeing any noticeable shifts in the findings.
5: To a certain degree, yes. I think after the grant, the social

0: relief of the safe grant got instituted, a lot more people benefited from grants. So the number of people who receive grants grew over the last, I would say, number of years.
1: In other local news, SARS has seized more than 300 kilograms of cocaine worth 167 million rand at OR Tambo International Airport. The drugs were found on a flight from Sao Paulo in Brazil, with some hidden in luggage and more discovered in cargo. The cocaine has been handed over to police for further investigation. On the African continent, Tanzania's Vice President Emmanuel Nchimbi has resigned from office and announced his retirement from politics, saying he had become convinced that President Samia Suluhu Hassan wanted a different deputy. His departure, effective September 4th, comes amid growing questions over political divisions and media freedom. Radio Islam's Mulana Mohammed Bam has the story.
2: Nchimbi announced his decision on the 25th of August, saying he had written to Hassan to inform her that he would leave the vice presidency and retire from public service and active politics. He says he had promised the president in August 2025 that he would step aside if she ever wanted a different vice president. Nchimbi says he was now convinced beyond doubt that Hassan desired a change. His resignation will take effect on the 4th of September rather than immediately.
3: The move comes just 1 week after Tanzania suspended the critical Mwanahalisi newspaper over a report alleging tensions between Nchimbi and Hassan. The development adds to concerns over political and civil rights in Tanzania. Hundreds of people were killed during unrest surrounding last year's election, which Hassan won with 98% of the vote, despite criticism from international observers. Hassan initially drew praise after taking office in March 2021, following the death of President John Magufuli, for easing restrictions on opposition parties and the media. But critics now accuse her government of reversing those reforms. Nchimbi's resignation could further fuel questions about political division and the direction of the government ahead.
2: Mohammed Bamridi, Islam News.
1: And in your Umu news, at least 7 Palestinians have been killed in Israeli strikes across Gaza. The attacks continued despite a ceasefire that took effect last October. 3 people were killed when a home near Kamal Adwan Hospital in Beit Lahia was hit. And this morning on the Media Lens with Ibrahim Dean, he spoke to us about what the story behind the arrest linked to sharing an article about U.S. funding to Jordan and how he sees this playing out.
4: You know, I mean, at the moment, the Jordanian monarchy is, you know, is feeling threatened internally. Abdullah's brother seems to be gaining in popularity. The Iranian conflict is actually now coming into Jordan. I mean, just last month, the Iranians fired missiles directly at American bases in Jordan. And so, you know, the Jordanian monarchy is very unlikely to give it up anytime soon, or, you know, to release the journalists anytime soon.
1: And in your finances now, the rand is trading at 15.93 to the dollar, 21.71 to the pound, and 18.58 to the euro. Gold is trading at 4,633.18 a fine ounce, and Brent crude oil is at 88.58 a barrel. In your Salah times, in Johannesburg, Zohar sets in at 12.15 p.m. and in Durban at 12.03 p.m. I'm Nina Bambeni with your Radio Islam News at this hour.
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1: Welcome back. Before the news, we gave you this hour's sunnah question, which is, what should we do before leaving the house if we need to use the bathroom? And the answer is, we should use the bathroom first and leave in a state of cleanliness. We should use the bathroom first and leave in a state of cleanliness.
6: And there's your sunnah reminder for this hour. Muhammad sallallahu alaihi wasallam, humanity's compass in a sea of chaos.
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0: And those who believed and whose descendants followed them in faith, we will join with them, their descendants, and we will not deprive them of anything of their deeds. 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
2: Assalamu alaikum wa rahmatullahi wa barakatuh. This is Love Your Kids with Maulana Zahir Raghi. Now, after everything we have discussed on this program, the protection of marriage, children, lineage, dignity and society, perhaps the real question is not simply why does Islam prohibit zina, but rather, what kind of society do we create when we remove the boundaries that protect marriage and family life? And perhaps even more importantly, how do we teach our young people about sexuality in a way that is neither judgmental nor permissive, but rooted in faith, dignity, responsibility, and the fear of Allah subhanahu wa ta'ala?
3: Bismillah ar-Rahman ar-Rahim. We take this opportunity of once again greeting all our listeners of Radio Islam, Radio Ansar, and whoever has joined us on the various platforms. Yes, Maulana, to respond to your question, some concluding thoughts before we continue, and that is the Islamic message for our listeners and viewers is not that human desire is evil. Allah Ta'ala created desire. Allah Ta'ala created attraction. Allah Ta'ala created marriage and intimacy. However, Islam teaches us that every powerful desire requires a responsible boundary. Example, food has boundaries. Money has boundaries, speech has boundaries, and sexuality also has its boundaries. The wisdom is not to deny human nature, but to discipline human nature, to discipline it and place it within a framework that protects human dignity and society. Now, there's one final aspect which I think is important as we continue with this discussion following from last week, is parents themselves. Our children don't only listen to what we say, they watch what we do, they watch how we speak, they watch how we speak about women and men. They watch what we watch. They observe how we behave in our marriages. They hear how we speak about relationships. They see how we conduct ourselves. And sometimes the greatest Islamic education we can give our children is not a lecture. It is our example. If our children observe modesty, dignity, respect, and restraint in the home, these values become normal to them. If I had one final message for a young person listening right now, who may be struggling with desire, who may be struggling with temptation, what would I say to them? I would say, firstly, don't be ashamed that you have natural feelings. Allah Ta'ala created you, but don't allow these feelings to become your master. If you are able to marry, pursue marriage in a halal, responsible way. If you are not able to marry yet, follow the advice of Rasulullah sallallahu alaihi wasallam, which we spoke at length last week. Fast and develop self-control. Lower your gaze. Be careful what you consume on your phone. Choose your friends carefully. And at the same time, remember something extremely important. Every time you walk away from something haram for the sake of Allah, you have not lost anything. You've actually gained something far greater. And what you've gained? The pleasure of Allah. To parents, I would say, talk to your children, listen to them, guide them. Don't make them feel that they cannot approach you. And to our community at large, let us make halal easy. Rasulullah sallallahu alaihi wasallam gave us a pathway, and that pathway is marriage when you are capable, fasting when you are not, lowering the gaze, guarding your chastity, and building a life where our desires are not suppressed through shame, but rather are disciplined through our iman. We make dua that Allah protect our young people, strengthen their iman, protect their hearts, their eyes, and make halal easy for them. And we also make dua that Allah give parents wisdom, patience, and compassion in guiding our next generation.
2: Maulana, a question that came in last week, and this was a parent or advising a parent who is considering marriage for a 13-year-old child. A child who lacks emotional maturity, requires a sensitive, evidence-based approach grounded in Islamic principles of marriage, readiness, and responsibility.
3: Yes, Maulana, advising a parent whose child is considering marriage for a 13-year-old who lacks emotional maturity. And here are some of the key perspectives and advice that I would share with the parent. And I must also at the same time acknowledge that this perhaps may not be the overall end all of the advice and perspectives. There may be many other perspectives that our listeners or experts may wish to share. However, the Islamic requirement in the hadith where Rasulullah sallallahu alayhi wasallam has said that whoever has the capacity, the capability, al-ba'ah, to marry, he should marry or she should marry. Now, in Islamic fiqh, marriage is not merely a legal contract. It is a sacred covenant, which we call mithaq ghalib, a sacred covenant that carries financial, emotional, psychological, and social responsibilities. So when we talk about marriage, it's not merely a legal contract. It is a sacred covenant. It is a sacred contract. And the sacredness of this contract carries financial, emotional, psychological, as well as social responsibilities. Our beloved Rasul sallallahu alayhi wasallam explicitly conditioned readiness for marriage and capability, al-ba'ah, man istata' al-ba'ah. O young people, whoever among you is able to marry, should marry. And whoever is not able to marry, such a person, he or she is recommended. And we've discussed this hadith last week. Now, just to expand on this hadith, our scholars classical as well as contemporary scholars explain that the word al-ba'a, capability, encompasses not just physical puberty or financial means, but also the emotional, mental, personal readiness to fulfill the rights of your partner, to fulfill the rights of a spouse, and uphold a household. If a child lacks emotional maturity, they do not possess the necessary capability required by Islamic teachings to undertake this responsibility. And again, I repeat that whatever I'm saying perhaps may make sense, perhaps may not make sense. And if there are people that wish to add on to what I'm saying, please correct wherever we are saying something that may not be suitable as a response to that parent who has asked that I have a 13-year-old that is requesting to get married. As parents, we should also emphasize the concept of emotional maturity, which in the Arabic language we can name it as rushd, sound judgment. In Islam, Islam distinguishes between basic physical puberty, bulugh, and mental emotional maturity, which is rushd. There's a difference between bulugh and rushd. Bulugh is basic physical puberty, whereas mental emotional maturity, which we call rushd, sound judgment, legal competence, whilst physical maturity marks accountability in religious duties. When you become matured, physically matured, physical maturity marks accountability with, as far as our deen, as far as our duties with regards to our deen and religious duties. Rushd, however, is necessary for managing major responsibilities, managing financial affairs, managing interpersonal commitments like marriage. Now, a 13-year-old is typically still in early adolescence, experiencing rapid cognitive, emotional, and social development. Placing the heavy burdens of marriage on a child who is emotionally immature often leads to severe psychological strain, marital failure, and mutual harm, which we would term in Islamic terminology as dharar, which Islam also strictly prohibits under the legal maxim that la dharara wa la dhirar, there should neither be harming nor reciprocating harm. Having said this, we need to understand the meaning of consent. Consent is a fundamental pillar, rukn, or condition for marriage in Islam. Rasulullah sallallahu alayhi wasallam emphasized that a person's explicit consent and legal agency are required for marriage. Rasulullah sallallahu alayhi wasallam has said a matron should not be given in marriage except after consulting her, and a virgin should not be given in marriage except after her permission. So an emotionally immature child of 13 may lack the psychological independence, may lack life experience, may lack the understanding required to give true informed consent, rida. So consent is a requirement of Sharia in marriage. However, an emotionally immature child of 13 may, and I'm putting emphasis on the word, may lack the psychological independence, may lack the life experience, may lack the understanding required to give true informed consent, rida. Together with this, as parents, we also need to understand and remain focused on the purpose of marriage in Islam. Marriage in Islam is intended to cultivate mutual tranquility, to cultivate mutual love, to cultivate mutual compassion. Like Allah Ta'ala talks in the Quran Kareem, وَمِنْ آيَاتِهِ أَنْ خَلَقَ لَكُمْ مِنْ أَنفُسِكُمْ أَزْوَاجًا لِتَسْكُنُوا إِلَيْهَا وَجَعَلَ بَيْنَكُمْ مَوَدَّةً وَرَحْمَةً. That among his signs is that he created for you your partners from among yourselves. And the purpose of that marriage is mentioned, لِتَسْكُنُوا إِلَيْهَا, that you may find tranquility in them. وَجَعَلَ بَيْنَكُمْ مَوَدَّةً وَرَحْمَةً, and he placed between you affection and mercy. An individual who is not yet emotionally mature cannot properly cultivate or give this tranquility, this sakina, this affection to another person, nor are they prepared for the emotional resilience, the emotional challenges required during inevitable marital conflicts. So, having said that, some practical steps that we can suggest: focus on nurturing growth. As a parent, we should prioritize our child's spiritual, emotional, educational, and character development, tarbiyah. Let our focus currently, at the child that is at 13, let our focus be on nurturing that growth. Secondly, as I've said, and I repeat it again, that we are not in the position that we know it all. So consult knowledgeable scholars, consult family counselors, and I actually encourage parents to speak with qualified local ulama, imams, Muslim family counselors who can explain the contemporary context and the legalistic realities of early marriage. And finally, delay until readiness is reached. As parents, delaying marriage until the child reaches genuine emotional, physical, and marital and mental maturity is an act of responsible guardianship. It's an act of responsible amana, and it protects the child's future well-being. Maulana, this is what I can mention regarding that parent who has been asking, or who has asked last week regarding a child, we're not sure if it's a boy or girl, that is requesting to get married at the age of 13. There may be other things that you would like to add, or if any of our listeners would like to add, please feel free to do so. Jazakumullah.
2: In a society where dating, boyfriend-girlfriend relationships, and romantic interaction between young people are increasingly presented as a normal part of growing up, what does Islam teach us about how boys and girls should interact? And how can parents guide their children through these pressures without creating fear, secrecy, or a breakdown of trust?
3: Yes, Maulana. So, very young children generally do not think in terms of romantic relationships. As an introduction to the answer to this question, children generally do not think in terms of romantic relationships. They naturally play together. But as they grow older, many boys begin to prefer the company of boys, and girls, the company of girls. And children often form close friendships during their preteen years, and these friendships can remain an important part of their emotional as well as social development throughout the teenage years. As people grow older, relationships with members of their own families and relationships with members of their own same gender, friends, continue to play an important role. A young man's relationship with his father, brothers, uncles, cousins, and later his own children can provide important emotional support and guidance. And likewise, a woman may find great comfort and companionship in her mother, sisters, relatives, and close friends. Now, these healthy relationships are important. They are important because young people need affection. Young people need belonging, they need guidance, they need companionship. When these needs are fulfilled within a loving family, within a healthy social environment, young people are less likely to seek emotional security in an inappropriate relationship. So, healthy relationships are extremely important. Young people need the affection, the companionship. And when these needs are fulfilled within a loving family, within a healthy social environment, young people are less likely to seek emotional security in an inappropriate relationship. So this brings us to the question of friendships between boys and girls. Islam does not teach that boys and girls must have no interaction with each other. I want us to not become judgmental in what I'm saying. Let me complete our entire discussion relating to boyfriends and girlfriends before passing a judgment. Islam does not teach that boys and girls must have no interaction with each other. Men and women naturally encounter each other in families, in educational institutions, in workplaces, in communities, in places of ibadah and worship. Islam, however, establishes boundaries. Islam establishes boundaries that govern our interaction between those who are mahram and those who are non-mahram, people whom one could potentially marry. So Islam establishes those boundaries, boundaries that govern interaction between those who are non-mahram, people whom one could potentially marry. A boy and a girl who are non-mahram should not be alone together in a private, secluded setting. Boy and a girl who are non-mahram should not be alone together in a private or secluded setting. Their clothing, their behavior should reflect modesty. Their conversations should remain appropriate. Their interaction should not develop into flirtation. It should not develop into physical intimacy or an emotionally intimate relationship that crosses the Islamic boundaries. This principle is therefore, not that every interaction between boys and girls is forbidden. That's the principle. Not every interaction between boys and girls is forbidden. Rather, Islam seeks to prevent the forms of interaction that can gradually lead to conduct that is harmful to individuals, that is harmful to the families, and which is harmful to society. So, family gatherings educational activities, community programs, masjid activities, other appropriate social settings, ta'aleem, etc., can provide opportunities for boys and girls to interact respectfully, exchange ideas, develop social skills, whilst maintaining the boundaries of modesty. Having said that, let's further our discussion about dating and intimate boyfriend-girlfriend relationships. Now, in many societies, unfortunately, dating is regarded as a normal part of growing up. Young people may have several boyfriends, girlfriends before eventually marrying. In fact, some even believe that they need to experiment with different relationships, unfortunately, in order to find the right person. Whilst others believe that physical intimacy before marriage, na'udhu billah, is simply part of being young, while some couples live together even without marriage. So that is how society has become today in our era. Beloved listeners, viewers, Islam takes a totally different approach. Islam, subhanallah, recognizes that attraction between males and females is natural. And no one can... It's natural. Islam recognizes the natural attraction between males and females. The feeling of attraction itself is not a sin. To feel attracted to someone is not a sin. What matters is how a person responds to that feeling. Islam therefore teaches young people to exercise self-control, to channel romantic and sexual feelings through a lawful and responsible framework. And we spoke about all of that, I think, 2 weeks ago, about marriage and all of that, and some of it today. The Quran commands both believing men and believing women to lower the gaze, to guard their chastity. The responsibility is therefore mutual. Islam does not place the burden of modesty exclusively upon girls, nor does it excuse boys for inappropriate behavior. This responsibility of guarding the chastity is mutual. A boy has no right to pressure, manipulate, or exploit a girl. A girl likewise should not deliberately provoke or manipulate a boy. Both are responsible for maintaining appropriate boundaries. That's how Islam looks at this. That brings us to a follow-up of our discussion, and that is, which we have been speaking previously, the pressure on young people. Young people today face enormous pressure to enter into romantic and intimate relationships at increasingly young ages. Televisions, films, music, social media, the internet, even peer culture can sometimes communicate the message that a person is abnormal or missing out if they do not have a boyfriend or a girlfriend. So young children may hear their friends boasting about romantic or intimate experiences, and they may feel the pressure to imitate them. Some may begin acting older than they really are, simply to gain acceptance or appear to be a bit sophisticated. And this can create a dangerous cycle, which young people feel that they must prove their maturity through romantic or sexual experiences. And this is an extremely dangerous cycle. where young people feel that there is a need for them to prove their maturity, to prove their romantic experiences. And this is where parents need to help their children understand that maturity is not measured by how many romantic relationships a person has had or by whether they have experienced the actual act of intimacy. Parents, you need to help our children. We need to help our children understand that maturity is not measured by the amount of romantic relationships or your intimate experiences. True maturity involves knowing how to make responsible decisions. If you are able to make responsible decisions, that is maturity. So true maturity involves knowing how to make responsible decisions, how to respect oneself, how to respect others, how to resist peer pressure, and understand the consequences of one's choices. If you understand the consequences of your choices, you've reached true maturity. This takes up even a further concept, which for the purposes of our discussion, I would call emotional vulnerability. Young people who become involved in romantic or intimate relationships at an early age may be searching for affection. They may be searching for attention. They may be searching for acceptance or emotional security. Whilst they are searching for the affection, the attention, the acceptance, the emotional security, family difficulties, loneliness, peer pressure, lack of communication at home can make young people particularly vulnerable. So again, we are bringing about the concept of a loving home. However, this does not mean that every young person who develops an attraction or who develops a relationship comes from a troubled family. Not at all. It does not mean that. Nor should we assume that every teenager who struggles with relationships is simply rebellious or immoral. So we need to remove that concept that we assume that every teenager who struggles with relationships is simply rebellious or immoral. Rather, as parents, we should recognize that adolescence is a period of significant emotional and physical development. Young people need guidance precisely because they are learning how to manage feelings that may be new or overwhelming to them. When emotional attachment develops in a boy or a girl, young boy or a girl, feelings can become difficult to control. What begins as an innocent communication may gradually develop into increasing emotional intimacy, may develop into physical contact, and eventually adultery. Islam therefore establishes boundaries before a person reaches that point. And we had spoken at length about those boundaries. We need to understand the concept of chastity and dignity. Islam places an extremely high value on chastity, on self-control for both men and women. It is important, however, that this teaching of chastity and dignity is presented to to our children, to our youth, by our parents, guardians and teachers, without humiliating or permanently labeling young people who have made mistakes. The idea that a person who has had a boyfriend or who has had a girlfriend becomes used like secondhand clothing is neither helpful nor an appropriate way to speak about human dignity. A person's worth is not destroyed by a past mistake. Islam, yes, prohibits adultery. Yes, Islam prohibits fornication. But Islam also opens the door of repentance. Allah Ta'ala says, indeed, Allah forgives all sins. A person who has made mistakes can sincerely repent, change their behavior, rebuild their life. And therefore, we should uphold the Islamic prohibition. Definitely, we should uphold the Islamic prohibition whilst also preserving hope, dignity, and the possibility of redemption. This principle of redemption, of repentance, of being forgiven, applies equally to men and women. Traditional cultures have sometimes placed disproportionate emphasis on the sexual history and the virginity of women whilst overlooking the behavior of men. Islam does not support such a double standard. Men and women are both accountable before Allah, are both accountable before Allah for their conduct, and are both required to maintain chastity. A man's promiscuity is not made acceptable simply because he is a man, nor is a woman's dignity determined solely by her intimate history. So, the consequence of these type of relationships, intimacy, intercourse outside marriage, has serious consequences. Pregnancy can occur. Contraception is not always completely effective. Sexually transmitted infections are another concern. Pregnancy during childhood, early adolescence can create enormous emotional, educational, financial, social challenges. A young girl who becomes pregnant may not yet possess the emotional, educational, or economic maturity that's necessary for motherhood. The young father may likewise be completely unprepared for the responsibilities of fatherhood. Most importantly, an innocent child should not have to bear the consequences of decisions made by two children or teenagers who were themselves unprepared for the responsibilities of parenthood. For this reason, again, it is additionally for this reason that Islam prohibits intimacy, sexual relationships, outside marriage, and it is not simply a restriction on pleasure. Adultery is not simply a restriction on pleasure. It is connected to the protection of individuals. It is connected to the protection of family structures. It is connected to the protection of lineage and children and society. So, what do we as parents do? And perhaps one of the most important questions is what parents should do when their children begin to show an interest in the opposite gender. Parents may notice their daughter talking about a boy she likes, or the son becoming interested in a girl. And the first reaction may be fear. They may imagine the worst, inappropriate relationships, physical intimacy, pregnancy, emotional heartbreak, fear. However, should not cause parents to close the lines of communication. We've repeatedly emphasized, do not close the lines of communication. A child whose heart is filled with love, whose heart is filled with attention, whose heart is filled with guidance of his or her parents, is better equipped to deal with pressure from others. Parents should create an environment in which children can talk about relationships without immediately being shamed or humiliated. Remember, as parents, our goal is not to make children afraid to speak. The goal is to make them confident enough to speak before a problem becomes a crisis. When secrecy disappears, parents are in a much better position to guide their children. So, teach children how to say no. And one of the most valuable skills parents can teach their children is the ability to establish boundaries. A young person should have the confidence to say, this is not acceptable. A young person should have the confidence to say, I don't want to do that. A young person should have the confidence to say, please respect my boundaries. I'm not comfortable with this. Children should understand that they never owe another person physical affection. They never owe another person romantic attention or sexual behavior simply because that person says, I love you. So, teaching communication skills is therefore part of protecting our children. Parents should teach their sons that masculinity does not mean pressuring a girl into intimacy. They should teach their daughters that affection does not require surrendering their boundaries. And, you know, the myth of romantic love. Young people can also be particularly vulnerable to the idea that being in love makes every behavior acceptable. A teenager may think, he loves me, therefore I can trust him. Or, she loves me and therefore she will do this for me. But love does not remove moral responsibility. Love does not remove moral responsibility. Someone can use romantic language whilst behaving selfishly. Someone can say, I love you, whilst pressuring another person to do something they are not ready for. Real love should involve respect, responsibility, honesty, and concern for each other's well-being. A person who genuinely cares for another will not deliberately pressure that person into a behavior that violates their values, compromises their dignity, or even create the consequences they are not prepared to face. I think we'll conclude here for today. Inshallah, we'll continue with our discussion relating to this in our weeks to come, inshallah.
2: Jazakumullah khairan, Mawlana, for the enlightening discussion. We have enjoyed this series with Mawlana thus far, and inshallah, we look forward to continuing this discussion next week on the program. Assalamu alaikum wa rahmatullahi wa barakatuh.
3: Assalamu alaikum wa rahmatullahi wa barakatuh.
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1: And the question is, what should our attitude be when leaving the home? 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
1: Assalamu alaikum wa rahmatullahi wa barakatuh. The day today, the 13th of Rabiul Awal, 1448, corresponding to the 26th of August, 2026. In your local news, new Ipsos data reveals the scale of South Africa's reliance on social grants, with the child support grant dominating, the once temporary COVID-era social relief of distress grant becoming a lifeline for especially young South Africans, and a relatively small employment base supporting an expanding grant system. Together, these two dominant forms of social assistance reach more than three quarters, or 77%, of all grant recipients. Radio Islam discussed with Ipsos South Africa political analyst Mary Harris, the SRD grant stated as temporary COVID-19 relief. But if government were to end it now, what could the consequences be for recipients and households based on the study's findings?
3: It will be very, very devastating, because there are a lot of people relying on this grant, especially young people. Because if you look at young people in general, the group between 18 and 24 is about 18% of our population. Of them, about a third receive the social distress grant, but receive a grant of any kind. And if you look at what grants they receive, it is 73% the social relief of distress grant.
1: Mary explained whether the statistics are essentially showing that social grants are compensating for unemployment, and whether that strengthens the argument that South Africa has become a welfare state.
3: You are right. It is a form of welfare state. However, the grants are small. Remember that. But it does pull a lot of households out of poverty and at least put food on the table.
1: In other local news, the National Assembly will debate the EFF's motion of no confidence in Speaker Togo Didiza's on Wednesday. The EFF accused Didiza of failing to protect Parliament during impeachment proceedings against President Cyril Ramaphosa. The party also opposed the virtue sitting, saying it will disadvantage some members. And on the African continent, Guinea-Bissau will vote on a new constitution on Sunday that could significantly expand presidential powers. The proposed changes would allow the president to appoint and dismiss the prime minister and cabinet and dissolve parliament in certain circumstances. The referendum comes ahead of elections planned for December following last year's military coup.
4: The reform would also reduce parliament from 102 seats to 65 and cut the number of electoral constituencies from 29 to 12. The referendum is due to take place on August 30, followed by general elections in December.
1: And lastly, as the war in Gaza enters another a critical phase, questions are mounting over the future of ceasefires and the US-backed framework for ending the conflict. At the center of the debate are Hamas' proposed disarmament, Israel's position on withdrawing from Gaza, and the question of who ultimately determines Gaza's political future. To unpack these developments, Radio Islam spoke with Dr. Sami Al-Aryan, a Palestinian-American academic, political analyst, and director of the Center for Islam and Global Affairs, about this so-called US-backed Gaza framework. What is his understanding?

0: of it, and what are the main issues and challenges surrounding it?
1: Well, this is an initiative that Trump proposed back in September 2025. And I think the main reason for it is because there was momentum within the United Nations to declare a Palestinian state led by France and Saudi Arabia at the time. So he came within a day or two of that announcement with his initiative, which is basically to take the heat from Israel or out of Israel so that they can start another round by which he is trying to achieve through diplomacy or political means what the Israelis couldn't do through military means.
0: And can Hamas truly disarm, or would doing so amount to an existential crisis for the movement?
1: It's not clear, because what does it mean to disarm? I mean, Hamas has certainly some arms. For them to disarm and stay there is just a death sentence. So the notion of disarming was supposed to be coupled with the withdrawal of Israel and the halting of the attacks, of the assaults, of the killing, of the mass murder. So that has never stopped.
0: And in New World News, the United States launched a new campaign against Iran, seeking to block all of its potential sources of revenue, intending nations to cut economic ties with Tehran. If countries fail to do so, Washington say they will face U.S. retaliation. Ray J. Slams Mulana Muhammad Baum has the details.
2: The operation is dubbed Operation Economic Outcast and aims to isolate the Iranian regime. Scott Bessent, the U.S. Secretary of the Treasury.
3: Every country, every entity should know that they should be prepared to face U.S. sanctions. And no one is above this. We are going to hold everyone accountable, and this is economic asphyxiation of this regime. Iran now faces a very clear choice with only two paths before them: complete global isolation and a subsistence economy, or a path back to normalcy with an opportunity to rejoin the global economy.
2: Bessent's warning comes around 6 months after U.S. and Israeli strikes on Iran marked the beginning of the war in the region. In recent months, the conflict has largely ground to a stalemate, with negotiations stalling and tensions growing over the Strait of Hormuz. Mohammed Baum, Radio Islam News.
0: And in your finances now, the rand is trading at 15.93 to the dollar, 21.72 to the pound, and 18.59 to the euro. Gold is trading at $4,633.48 per fine ounce, and Brent crude oil is at $88.58 a barrel. In your Salah times in Johannesburg, Zohar sets in at 12:15 p.m. and in Durban at 12:03 p.m. I'm Nina Bambeni with your Radio Islam News at this hour.
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0: Welcome back. Before the news, we gave you this hour's Sunnah question, which is, what should our attitude be when leaving the home? And the answer is, we should leave with tawakkul, reliance, and trust in Allah. We should leave with tawakkul, reliance, and trust in Allah.
5: And there's your Sunnah reminder for this hour. Muhammad sallallahu alaihi wasallam, humanity's compass in a sea of chaos. From the Cape to the coast, don't get left behind. 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

0: Islam International with me, Sister Faiza Munshi, on this Wednesday morning on the New Horizons program. Today, we're talking about sacred parenting, creating a balance on screen time. I think this is probably one of the greatest challenges of our present day, is creating a balance on screen time, both for adults and children. But we're talking particularly today, children. You know, screens have become an almost unavoidable part of modern childhood. You know, and from smartphones, tablets, social media, online entertainment, children are growing up in a world where technology is constantly within reach. So we've come to the point now where the conversation is no longer about, you know, keeping screens just away from them, but the fact that how are we going to, what are some of the challenges we're now facing, even with the smallest and the youngest of kids. So even though technology offers valuable educational and social opportunities, we know this, right? But the excessive screen time is also affecting the way our children communicate, the way they interact, the way they engage with people around them, or the lack thereof. There's a massive lack in terms of communication engagement with the kids and those. And I'm not talking about just teenagers, but we're talking about kids of all ages. You know, before it would be known that when a little kid comes into the room, they will make salam, they will greet. Now kids walk around with screens in their hands. They don't even look up from the screen. They walk into a room, there's adults, there's no attention. And so we're going to speak about this. For many parents, one of the biggest concerns now is seeing children becoming physically present but emotionally absorbed in their screens, even during family gatherings. And I think, you know, this is going to be a point of contention in terms of whose responsibility this is. But I think it's really important that we start taking back the responsibility, start taking back the action, start taking back the power that we've given our children in terms of these screens, right? So you've got tweens, we've got teenagers in particular, can find themselves spending hours online. Sometimes they're looking to social media personalities, they're looking to influencers, they're looking for guidance, they're getting to ChatGPT and using it as a counseling tool. It's becoming quite huge. You know, there's so many conversations around this. And then they look to these personalities, they look to these influencers on how they should look, how they should behave, how they should define themselves. And this is not always the healthiest of influencers or the healthiest of environments, the healthiest of people that they're looking to, right? But is technology itself really the problem, or is it about the how we use it? And that's what today's conversation is about. The fact of the matter is we all need it. We all use it. It's part of our lives. There's no getting away from it now. Now the conversations are a lot about how we're going to look at it. You know, how we look at helping children develop healthier screen time habits, maintaining meaningful family connections, and teaching young people to navigate the digital world without allowing to replace real life relationships. There's so many aspects of this that are so important in terms of building real life relationships. And I think it's important we get into it. We're going to take a very short break. We're going to get my guest, Sister Razia Dawood, on the line, inshallah. And then we're going to talk about this very important topic. For now, stay tuned.
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0: Assalamu alaikum wa rahmatullahi wa barakatuh. Welcome back to Radio Islam International with me, Sister Faiza Munshi. We're talking about our children, technology, screen time, and what are we going to do about it? My guest on the line is Sister Razia Dawood. Assalamu alaikum wa rahmatullahi wa barakatuh.
9: Wa alaikum salam wa rahmatullahi wa barakatuh. Shukran for having me on Radio Islam.
0: It's a pleasure. So Razia is an educator, speaker, Montessori school owner and founder of Sacred Parenting, and she comes with 18 years of experience working with children and families. Razia, jazakallah for being with us. I've got to ask you, you know, this topic today, why do you, from your own personal perspective, find that it's so important that we start speaking about this and actually push this conversation a lot more often?
9: Because firsthand, I see the effects of excessive screen time with the kids that we work with, and even just maybe socially going to social gatherings, I notice how much children are struggling compared to the time when we just opened our school and we didn't, you know, phones were not the major thing. There's so much of challenges children are facing just because of the screen. So much of money parents are spending because they now have to get speech therapy, occupational therapy. If we just have good, healthy habits around screen time, we can avoid all of this. So I worry about the children, about antisocial behavior. You know, all of this are staring in our faces, and I think it's more highlighted to us because we've studied these things and studied the development of children, and we can clearly see where it's not going, where it's supposed to be, you know. And this is the reason why I'm so passionate about it, to get it out and push it out.
0: For sure. Shazay, I mean, it says you spent 18 years working as a Montessori educator. So you've definitely seen, you know, children like we're saying, when you just opened your school 18 years ago, there was a very big difference in terms of how children were engaging. Let's talk about some of the, particularly the changes that you've noticed in children's behavior. What is their communication like, the social interaction? So if we look back at when you started your school, what would a typical day in the life of a child at the Montessori be like, and in terms of the interaction with their peers? And then we want to look at, you know, what has social media and smartphones done to change that?
9: Okay, so the biggest change I've noticed is that children are growing up in a world of constant stimulation. We moved from children being born aboard and having to find something to do to children having entertainment available at the touch of a button. So much so that when they come in here and they have to sit in a ring time and sing some songs or even lift their hands. I mean, the nature of children are to jump around and, you know, swing their arms up and move about. These kids, they can't even lift their arms up above, beyond their shoulders. They stand with saggy shoulders. You can see the low muscle tone in their core muscles. So, you know, children are not being children anymore. And, you know, boredom, when we talk about boredom, boredom is actually important. Boredom gives children an opportunity to think, imagine, create, you know, solve problems. And in my work with children, I've noticed that sometimes we're seeing less patience, difficulty sustaining attention, right? No focus. Either you get some of them that are talking a lot and moving around so much that they can't stop. And then you get others that are constantly finding something to lean on because they can't hold their own weight up. Language problems, infantile speech for 4 and 5 year olds, not being able to speak with a full sentence. Where before, children would come with already lots of, you know, strong muscles. All we have to do is expand on it and teach them, you know, further than what they know. But today, we're having to, like, you know, start teaching them to open their lunch boxes, to put on their own shoes, to pack away all the functional tasks they're unable to do, which is a concern. And this is what we see concerning now, you know.
0: That is quite concerning, because what age group are you talking about here in terms of, you know, this functionality?
9: So we're talking, so the group that I work with is 3 to 6 years. But we're also seeing it with our toddlers as well, where they, you know, the speech, they still, maybe some of them with gummies in their mouths, some of them with where they're supposed to be saying a whole lot of singular vocabulary word, you know, single words, like synonyms, they aren't even able to do that. Or when they start speaking like animated tone. So, you know, when I speak and I listen to my family around me, I start having an accent like my mom or my dad. These children are having accents of cartoon characters. So you can actually hear it even.
0: I recently heard something on one of the radio stations, and it was quite apparent that the child had been watching something for years because the accent was completely different. A South African kid with a completely different accent from a different, you know, so it's quite scary in terms of then the amount of screen time. And that brings us to our next question, Razia, is that, you know, often there's a conversation of how much screen time becomes too much. Parents often hear that they should limit their children's screen time, but every child, every family is different. How can parents recognize when the screen use has moved from being a normal, perhaps part of modern living, where it's become unhealthy, where it's become excessive?
9: Yeah, that's very easy to tell, because obviously when your child isn't able to eat for themselves and they need you to just fill their mouth while they're watching TV, that becomes a big problem. And we notice it here, because when they come here, they just sit in front of their food and not knowing what to do, because now they're having to eat the food themselves. There's no screen. And then we have to actually start showing them how to open the lunchbox, take your hand, take a bite. And for children around the ages of 3, 4, 5, they're supposed to be able to do that's supposed to be a normal functional task to do. Is a child sleeping properly? Sometimes they don't sleep well, they toss and turn, or when they sleep, they appear to be sleeping, but in the morning they are hyperactive or they're aggressive, right? They're not eating properly, they're not sleeping, they're constantly asking for the phone, becoming upset, having meltdowns, they say things like, I'm bored, what else, I'm bored. We hear that here because there's a lot of stink work, and they go like, I'm bored, what else is there to do, I'm bored, you know. So those are all red flags that you need to look out for to know that, hey, my child, and also the tone, the accent, sorry. If you're not, your child is not sounding like you and they're sounding like the character that they're watching, you know that it's way too much of TV. The warning sign is my child is no longer interested. You know, when you hear parents say, my child is not interested in anything else, they only want the screens, I just give it to them. So if they're not interested in life and doing functional tasks, or maybe playing outside, or they play a little bit outside and they're just coming to look for the phone, then those are red flags which we need to look out against, unhealthy screen habits.
0: And what age are we looking at that, you know, children are being given screens? Now, when you have conversations, obviously, with parents and you say, this is, I'm noticing that your child is not engaging, they're not eating themselves, they're 3 years old, they're not able to actually do these functional tasks. At what age are parents starting to give their children screens and smartphones to the extent that you're talking about now?
9: Shockingly, this is the problem. So this is where the problem comes in. From before the age of a year old, I've seen children like 6 months to 8 months in front of the screen. And people say things like, oh, look how they're watching it. They love the program. I'm like, oh my God, no, please. Like before the age of one, from birth to one, this is the time where children need to, you know, things like movement needs to happen. Movement starts getting developed. They're listening to conversations around them. They're watching your facial expressions. Have you ever spoken to a baby and you smile and the baby smiles? Because they are actually learning, actively learning from you. They smell the mother's scent. They feel the mother's touch. That sensory, an 8-month-old supposed to be crawling around, you know, feeling things and mouthing things. And they are sitting in a little chair propped up in front of the screen. That does the damage there already. Because we call it the phase, the nene phase, which is the unconscious, if I can say it, unconscious or subconscious mind. Everything gets put into there. What do I need to do to function as a human being? And then from a year, from 2 years onwards, whatever you put in that child's mind from birth to before the age of two, they use that as their toolkit of how to be a human being. And if the children are just being sitting in front of the screens like often, then that's why we have language development problems. We have weak finger muscles, no muscle tone, because they're not getting the movement they need. So unfortunately, from this young age, people are putting their children in front of the screen and not knowing the damage that is being done to them.
0: I think that's it. It was an important question, because we're starting to see this movement, and we see it all the time, right? Young kids, but you know, kids as younger than a year old, it is something that is concerning. It's something where we've got to wonder what's happening in terms of ourselves as adults. What are we doing that the child needs a screen at, you know, under a year of age? And I think that's where the conversation also needs to come in. Now, a big thing with screens, with smartphones, is becoming, even with our teens, our tweens, our teenagers, our even adults, so to speak, you know, this conversation is becoming a lost art, really. We're seeing children sitting together at family gatherings while each child is absorbed in their own phone, you know. What is this doing to their ability to communicate, to listen, to participate, to be part of the family, to be part of building relationships, Rizya?
9: So, yes, this is one thing that concerns me deeply, because I do see it. I've seen it many times in my family. And then when I come, these kids go like, oh, God, yeah, she comes, you know. Because, like, we were at a zikr and all the young ones were in the same room, but every single one of them were on their phone. And, you know, like, they're together but not together. And these gatherings are actually where our children learn empathy, where they learn how to serve others, learn to listen and speak. They learn problem solving. They learn to maybe disagree with someone respectfully, how to, you know, serve each other, how to be with family, build relationships. All those things happen in family gatherings. And here we're having our teenagers sitting on, or tweens also, sitting in teens, sitting on the phone, and not even conversing with each other. So they are going to be lacking all of those skills. This is why we find they're becoming reactive instead of responsive. It's because, and some of them don't even know how. If you challenge them with something, they'll just say, I don't know. So this is a concern. It's really concerning, because we're building our value system from our families that we interact with. So our children, you know, this is going to be a generation that are antisocial, maybe less empathetic towards other family members. Maybe, you know, I worry about what this, where this is going to lead to. If someone is sick, are they even going to have the conscience to think, oh gosh, not my family member sick, I need to go to the hospital or the house to go and visit them. I need to take them a bowl of soup. Or even if it's my mom or my dad, you know, I can help with the load. I can help lighten someone else's load. We learn that from, if I look at my life when I was young, I learned those things from my grandparents, you know, faith. Yes. From my grandfather, he used to be praying all the time. I learned about being generous from my grandmother. She used to be, you know, cook a big pot of food on Sunday, and we used to bake because anybody could drop in on a Sunday. So we've learned those skills, and now kids are sitting in the room. Nobody's moving them out of there. They're not even seeing what human interaction is looking like. So that is quite scary. That's what we're looking at, generation. They may be, you know, not empathetic, not thinking, like, it's not really a normal thing for them to think, I need to care about someone, you know. Are other humans around me who, and I need to know, I need to act in a certain way so that we can all exist in the same environment.
0: Uh-huh. Now, not to put our parents under the bus, but I think we are putting ourselves under the bus here. Because the conversation we've been having here is talking about, it's not talking about just teenagers and young adults or tweens that have a phone, that are using smartphones. We're talking about little children, and we're talking about 2-year-olds and 3-year-olds and 4-year-olds, which is then the responsibility of the parents to be able to teach akhlaq and manners and the ability to, like you said, to build values. So, Mike, I mean, I think the conversation now between us would be, when a child walks into a room, Rizya, you know, and as young people, we knew that you walked into the room, you made salam, you greeted everybody, you greeted your grandparents and people around you. We are now seeing a generation of children, or, you know, not all, but a lot of families, a lot of places where parents are like, oh, that's just the way children are these days. It's almost like parents have given their responsibility of the upbringing of their children to the smartphone and to the technology that they've put into their children's hands. I've actually seen where children walk into a room and they're on their phones, they don't even lift their heads to make a salam. What are we looking at in terms of the value systems we're instilling in our children? And what is the danger going forward, Rizya?
9: Yes, so you bring up a very good point, and that is also a big concern, because also you find a lot of people say, as I say, the way you are is the way your child is going to be. What you model to your children is how your children are going to be. And if we cannot regulate ourselves with our phone and we continuously doom scrolling in front of them or sidelining them when they need to ask us a question, I'm talking about really young children now, they are looking up to you as a role model. You are modeling what value system you want to instill in them. So when you come and you make a bold assalam, your children are going to look at that over and over and over again and start repeating that, because obviously that is the kind of value that we want to install in them. I was speaking to a sister from Gaza, and what she said was amazing about values and identities. And she said, oh, though the world was crumbling around them, she had no control over that. The only thing that she and her husband had control over is the values they instill in their children. So they, their children helped to go and get water. The children helped to keep their tent clean, space clean. They helped the older people, giving them help, assisting them wherever they needed. So these are the value systems that they were consciously putting into their children, and this is what we need to do. They were praying their salah, reading Quran, and if we love our lives consciously like this, we won't have a problem. Then we say, okay, we use technology to be able to maybe learn something, you know, I can learn a new recipe or learn how to do exercise. But we don't. Technology is not becoming something that's shaping our children. We look at young girls these days; they're looking at the phone, like so. Throughout our lives, we've been influenced by certain people, okay? We're not saying that people, other people outside our family don't influence us, but they were not like how it is today, where I like this certain makeup artist, and I switch my phone on, and there she is. I can see what she's having for breakfast. I can see what she's wearing. I can see how she's putting on makeup anytime. Before I go to bed, I switch the phone on, and there she is socializing with a friend. So she's telling me how I need to socialize, how I need to dress, how I what I need to do. So I'm learning my value systems. Our children are learning value systems from strangers that don't even, that they don't even love, that they don't even know. They don't even know that it's just the algorithm. They're following that algorithm and actually creating identities from that. So this is the reason why we as parents need to start becoming conscious about what we would like to put, and not say, this is just the way the youth is, or just is, wow, look how nice they're just following this influencer, and look how amazing. I saw a 6 and 7 year old makeup artist on social media, and I thought, maybe they just sort of put like kiddies makeup. And when they started the video, oh my God, they're actually professional. So they're growing up way too fast. They should be outside playing. They should be looking at their parents, copying them, maybe playing salah or cooking in the kitchen or helping with the washing. And they are busy looking at influencers so much so that they are actually professional at the age of 6 and 7.
0: I think there's a consciousness that is that you brought up here that's it's making me think about the fact that as adults we also engage with our phones in front of our children. We go onto social media posts, we comment while they're sitting there, whether it's it doesn't matter whether it's teenagers or young adults or tweens, but whatever age group they are. And now, like you said, 6 and 7 year olds are putting makeup, and we're thinking, you know, we had to get to marriageable age before we actually thought about these things. It's becoming a world where it's too fast, too much is growing on them too fast. And you mentioned this concern about young girls being influenced by social media. But I do think that as adults, we have that responsibility when we are looking at our own social media posts, when we are following people, when we are, like you said, we create we are the ones that are modeling the behavior. So when we go onto Instagram post and we comment in front of our children about how she looks, naturally, our children are going to look and going to follow. They're going to say, if my mom can follow these social influencers, so can I. And so as adults, we have a massive responsibility in this space. And I think many of us are struggling in our own spaces to then become conscious about social media and identity and how we raising our children, but also what it's doing to adults in their identity. And we're not going to go into that so much. But just parents in their own phones, I mean, you mentioned it, right? Quite a bit, but we often focus on the children. We often say, but they need to be doing homework, but they walk in. How important is it for the parents to start examining our own relationship with our phones, the behavior we're modeling, the way we're talking about the influences online that we're following, the way we are engaging with our digital devices and technology? How much are we supposed to start being conscious of it? And how much are you seeing in terms of what children are saying, even in your classrooms, that the behavior is coming from their parents and what their parents are teaching them in terms of how they engage with their gadgets?
9: So, yes, this is so important. It's absolutely essential. As I say, we need to practice self-control. A lot of people say, whenever the kids say, you know, I watch TikTok, and I'm like, okay, whose phone do you watch, mom or dad? I give them a choice because when they start realizing, wait, she's getting onto me, like, I'm not supposed to be watching the screen, because I tell them, you have a front brain, your frontal cortex. I tell them it's your front brain, and if you watch the screen, the light burns your front brain, and that's why you won't be able to think, or you can't sit still because you can't watch the phone. And they'll tell me, no, it's my mom's phone. Or my mom gives it. I said, do you take it, or does she give it to you? No, she gives it to me. I play games on there. Or a parent is always giving. So we always say the child doesn't want to. When they get older, we say, it's so hard to get them off the phone. But we have to think about who gave them the phone? Where did they get the phone? They don't give money to purchase their own phones. So it's obviously something that we're doing and that they're following. They're modeling, right? Children just don't just listen to what we say. They watch what we do. We can have family technology standards set to avoid this, right? So we have to, but if mom and dad are constantly on their phone, the message the child receives is very clear. The rules apply to me, but not to you. So if we say all phones must be placed in the kitchen and no phones in the bedroom at night, and then you go and take your phone and sit in the bedroom, the children are never going to listen to you, right? If you want children to practice self-control, parents have to model self-control. If you want them to put their phones away during family time, during the eating table, then we need to also put ours away. There's no such a thing as, oh, it's okay, daddy can, because he's got an important business call. No. If the family standard is no phones at the table, then nobody should have the phones at the table. In fact, one of the things I encourage families to do is create family standards, not just children's rules. For example, as I said, with a dinner table or, you know, supper time, everyone's phones are placed away. Because parenting isn't about standing on one side of the room and giving instructions. It's about modeling the behavior we want to see. So we have to start looking at ourselves, which is a very difficult thing to do. We have to start controlling, and we have to see how we're going to manage our family together. And when the children see this respect, then they will start respecting the rules of the house.
0: Now, we don't want to go and say, you know, technology is all doom and gloom on our program here today. Yes. We know that there's massive benefits in terms of technology. So what does healthy technology use actually look like? And how can parents allow their children to benefit from technology without allowing it to take over their lives?
9: So technology, yes, you're right. It's not all doom and gloom. It can be incredibly useful. Children can learn languages, research topics, communicate with family members, develop skills, and access incredible educational resources. So I don't want parents to leave this or interview thinking or listening to this and thinking, oh, you know, they want us to throw our phones away now. You know, that's not realistic. And it's not the goal. The goal is intentional technology use. I like parents to ask three questions. Why are we using this phone? Why are we using the phone? What are we using it for? And what are we giving up in order to use it? If a child using technology for a specific purpose and can put it down and transition back to real life, then that's very different from a child who is constantly seeking stimulation and cannot tolerate being without a device. We want technology to be a tool in our child's life, not the center of their lives. And we also have to ensure that when we're using technology, okay, are we creating boundaries around it? Are we nurturing our children well? Did they do something physical for the day? Did they do something, did they learn something new? Did they have a face-to-face conversation with somebody? You know, we have to look at all those things before we pick up our phone, ask ourselves, did we love a little? And, you know, that will help guide us into proper use of technology. If the children are gaming, yes, you're going to have a time limit. If the children are using the phone as a tool, then naturally, once they're done, for example, maybe learning a new recipe, right? When you complete the recipe, they're going to put the phone away. But when they doom scrolling and they and actually gaming, we need to set some limits there so that we don't have unhealthy habits coming through.
0: Now, some parents may say, you know what, it's easier said than done. The, you know, taking the phone away, limiting the screen time can result in arguments, and there's resistance, there's even emotional outbursts. I mean, we've seen online the kind of thing that happens with some of the toddlers, and their phones are taken away. It's almost like an addiction for some.
9: But in terms of,
0: you know, coming to practical strategies, what would you suggest would make it easy for parents to be able to create practical strategies, even if the child is already in that space where they're using it too much? How do they now start to establish healthy boundaries without turning every conversation about screens into a battle?
9: Yes, so this is not going to be easy, especially now, you know, that people already have some of like the habits of watching excessively, but we have to constantly repeat this. So this is where I tell parents, don't wait until your child is already on the device and negotiate rules. Set the standards when everyone is calm. Sit down as a family and decide, when do we use the devices? When do we you know, where do we use them? Where don't we use them? Right. So if guests come over, we put our phones away, for example. What happens when the time is finished? I gave you a 1 hour time limit to play games, you're gaming. What happens when the time is finished, and what will happen if you break the rule? I also encourage, and they must make the rules. So it really helps because they start becoming feeling responsible. They make the rules. So when that happens, you are installing their rules. I also encourage parents to use what I call a what if protocol. For example, what if I tell you screen time is finished and you don't want to stop? Let's talk about it before the situation happens. What if your friends are allowed to stay longer online? What will you do? What if you see something inappropriate? What if someone sends you a message that makes you uncomfortable? Role play these situations with your children before the time. Because when we prepare children for situations beforehand, we are teaching them skills rather than simply imposing punishments on them. And when a child has an emotional outburst, we don't need to turn it into a power struggle. We can acknowledge the emotion while maintaining the boundaries and understand, you know, we can say things like, I understand you're disappointed. You really want more time? The answer is still no. So this firm has clear standards and role play these situations, the scenario that you have in your own home. You know the kind of things that you, challenges you have in your home. When the children are calm, you all sit together, take the time to go through them and let them give you solutions for those problems. That actually works quite nicely.
0: And to round up the program today, Rizia, when it comes to reconnecting children with real life, where would you say that even if they are, you know, totally engaged with their screens, how do we start re-engaging them with life, reconnecting them with, you know, we spoke earlier about the fact that we've got to build value systems, they've got to greet, they've got to engage, they've got to be part of our societies and communities. How do we start reconnecting, particularly, I think, our young children, so we bring them up in the right way, and also, you know, those in the different age ranges. How do we start reconnecting them with people around them, meaningful interaction and conversation again?
9: So we can't start with a dramatic overnight ban unless there's a serious reason to do so. Start by reconnecting. You know, there's always a connect before you correct. So when you connect with your children, they're more likely to listen to you. But when you're waiting instructions at them or screaming instructions to them, they're definitely going to give you a deaf ear. Bring back family meals without phones. Have device-free conversations. A phone should not even be in sight when you are having conversations or playing with your younger kids, right? Or even when you're asking a teenager, how was the day? Don't have a phone in the hand and ask or even glance at your phone for a minute. Take walks together, right? Family should start doing things together like how we did in the days gone by. Take walks together. Play board games. I remember once when my son was growing up, there was these little games, like these Donkey Kong games and these TV games, and that was the kind of thing that was the challenge at that time. And so I decided, you know what, if I take him away from there, I got to give him something else. So if you take your child away from the screen, you've got to have something else ready for them. So for example, you go off the screen, we're going to say, okay, we're going to play this board game together, or we're going to take a walk. I used to skip with him, and he used to love it. So I said, come on, let's go skip. I didn't even have to tell him, get off the game. I used to tell him, it's skipping time. I'm so excited. And he's like, yeah, I'm so excited. And just chuck the game down, and we would go out skipping. So you need to try and think of creative things like that, right? Cook together. Children love to cook together. I can speak from experience. We do it at school with the kids. They love to be helpful around the house. You know, when I go grocery shopping and I come back and the kids are here and they all want to be, teacher, can I help you? So that's the nature of children, to be helpful around the house. They feel included. So start including them in your chores. Give them responsibilities. Encourage hobbies. And most importantly, spend time with them without constantly trying to correct them. Sometimes we want our children to put the phone down, but we haven't created anything meaningful for them to come back to. We need to make real life interesting again. And I always come back to what I call the five core needs before screen. Before reaching for a screen, parents should consider, as I said earlier, whether the child needs connection, movement, food, rest, or emotional support. Sometimes what looks like I need more phone is actually I'm bored, I'm tired, I'm dysregulated, or I need connection. Simple hug from you. Okay, eye-to-eye connection. These are the kinds of things that will help bring our children, move them away from screen time slowly but surely.
0: Inshallah. It's been a wonderful conversation, Razia. Jazakallah so much for making time for being with us here on Radio Islam International.
9: Shukran for having me. I so thoroughly enjoyed it, and I'm so happy to have spoken about the topic that I'm so passionate about.
0: Absolutely. And I see you've got a master class coming up. Can you just tell us briefly about that before you leave?
9: Gee, so we do have a master class. It's going to be on the 28th of August. It's this Friday. It's called Creating a Balance Between Screen Time and Personal Well-Being. The master class goes deeper into some of the issues we have discussed today. We look at practical ways parents can manage technology, establish family standards, deal with screen-related battles, and importantly, help our children develop healthier relationships with technology. Because this isn't simply about taking devices away. It's about raising digitally healthy children while protecting the relationships and values that matter most. And I would love to have parents who are listening join me on this, inshallah. And when we cultivate a learning mindset, it's always a benefit to our family, not only to our family right now, our husband, our children, ourselves, but also your progeny going forward. You give it yourself well-being methods and create good habits. You're giving it to your children. Your children will give it to their children. And inshallah, from generation to come, we break those bad habits and create good lifestyles for ourselves and our children, inshallah.
0: Jazakallah khair. Where would they find that information? Sorry, before we finish.
9: Okay, so I'm not sure if I'm allowed to give out my number, but I have social media.
0: The social media handle is fine, G.
9: Yes. Okay, so it's busykids_Montessori. That's the social Instagram handle. And on TikTok, you can just Google my name, Razia Dawood, and my TikTok handle will come on. And all the posters and information is all on the social media pages.
0: Jazakallah so much for your time today.
9: I mean, shukran for having me, and inshallah we can win on this one.
0: I mean. To our listeners, that was Razia Dawood. We're talking about screen time in our children. For now, a short break for some ads. When we come back, we'll just do a little bit of reflection on this whole topic. For now, a short break. Stay tuned.
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10: I want to say something. The Prophet Muhammad sallallahu alayhi wasallam went through the greatest hardship, the greatest difficulty, challenge upon challenge. I always say, when we're talking about Nabi Muhammad sallallahu alayhi wasallam, we need to realize Allah loved him the most. If Allah wanted, Allah could have actually facilitated his living on earth with the greatest of luxuries. But Allah wants us to know that when He loves you, it does not mean that He's going to shower upon you the luxuries of this world, because those whom He loved more than you, He did not shower upon them the luxuries of this world, but He gave them contentment.
1: 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Muhammad sallallahu alaihi wasallam, humanity's compass in a sea of chaos.
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0: Assalamu alaikum wa rahmatullahi wa barakatuh. Welcome back to Radio Islam International and the Reflections Within segment. I got two messages, and I don't think I have the answer to this, but I think it talks to what we are dealing with in community and society, and I'm going to read them out. It said, lovely talk on cell phone use. All is well and good that it can be controlled in your home, but how do you handle visitors? And then it says, and when the child visits other friends, the child comes home and says, my friends sit on the phone, so don't engage. This is not the first time I'm hearing this. In fact, I've heard it from my own children as well. Because, you know, when you try and tell our children, they need to engage and you have these conversations. So my question is not, I'm not going to answer this question because I don't have the answer to it. My question is, what are we building in society and value systems? If we're going to other people's homes, if we are going to visit people and there is no engagement between children because everyone's sitting on their phones, what are we doing? And what are the adults in those homes doing to be able to change this picture, right? So there's a value system being built, or there's a lack of a value system being built on how we engage with people that come into our home. And I think then the bigger question is, what is going on with us as community and society? So if somebody comes to our homes, I mean, the natural thing would be to engage with them, to call, I mean, if different age groups, obviously, the girls, if there's a teenage girl, they'll go with your teenage daughter and they'll engage and they'll talk in whatever. They don't have to sit in adult conversation because that's not always a good thing. But you find a way to be able to manage the space, you find a way to be able to engage with the people who have come into your home. So, like I said, the answer is not going to come from me. The answer is going to come from each of us. What do we do when people come to our homes? What do we do when, you know, we're meant to be engaging with others? What do we do when other people's children come to our home and our children are on their phones or on their gadgets? What do we tell our children to do? How do we get our children to stop doing this? And how do we get our children to start engaging? I think sometimes there needs to be a little bit of, you know, almost a very disciplined approach in that sense to be able to say, you know, you're going to, there's somebody visiting, you need to engage with them. And if we see that our children are still on their gadgets, we need to actually perhaps take a hard approach in that moment and remove it, the technology from that process, and make sure they're engaging with the people who have come into our home. Because I just think that if we have people coming into our home, and I'm looking at it from our own perspective, if I have people come into my home and my children are on their gadgets and they're on technology, it doesn't have to do with exams or they're studying or anything like that, but they're just scrolling and they're ignoring the person in front of them, that would be my responsibility as an adult, as a parent, to be able to say, that's enough, give that to me, or, you know, and there will be consequences afterwards if they're not listened to. And I know it's not an easy thing, but I do think that as adults, we're giving all of our power away. We just are, and it needs to be taken back. And the only way we can take it back is if we ourselves have got that power within ourselves to put our own phones away. And I think this is a big one. I've had this conversation. We have this conversation, you know, with people all the time. Is that, how are you managing your screen time? And sometimes with adults, we ourselves have got a lot of issues with it, putting our phones down. So maybe some small steps, right? In Reflections Within, we looked at the topic itself. We look at things that we can actually take from the program, we can take from the process, take from what we're dealing with. And a few phone-free moments. Maybe if we can't put our phones down or put it away for long periods of time, we start with, as adults in the home, we start with no, you know, certain rules that are just there and they are non-negotiable. So our guest earlier also mentioned no phone during meals. So it doesn't matter what's happening in the adult's life either. That phone needs to be away during that meal. So during mealtime, during family conversations, and then, you know, there's so much of talk about what's happening to our brain, what's happening to our mind, what's happening to our attention span when we open our phones and we scroll through within the first few minutes of waking up. So some of the things that we could put into place for ourselves first and then, and, you know, make sure that it comes in through to our children is no phones for the first 30 minutes after waking up. I mean, and our phones during salah. I mean, this idea that we have our phones right next to us and then in between. I mean, we've seen this, right? In between rakats, checking messages or whatever. The phone needs to be far away from us during salah. So some of these seem like simple rules. No scrolling when you're sitting in bed. So if you want to scroll on your phone, go in your, you know, TV room or lounge or whatever it is, scroll and then put the phone away before we get to bed. But we are building these habits into ourselves and then we're saying that, our children or those that come to our homes are not engaging or we're not engaging with those in our homes. I think it starts with those habits from ourselves. Make sure that, you know, if your phone is next to you, you're likely to pick it up. So the one thing is, when you're trying to engage with other people, if you have people, guests over, you put your phone on loud. And they, you know, we always say that we need our phones in case of emergency. Like, how big an emergency can they be if we're all in our homes together with our families, and yet we still have our phones right in front of us? It's on loud. You know, you can, if it's an emergency, people are going to phone you. They're not going to text you. So put it in another room when you have

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4: And the question is, what should we do when leaving for the masjid? 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
4: Assalamu alaikum wa rahmatullahi wa barakatuh. The day today, the 13th of Rabi al-Awwal 1448, corresponding to the 26th of August 2026. In your local news, a total of 620 political parties have registered to participate in the local government elections on the 4th of November. In the upcoming election, South Africans will have a choice of political parties like never before. But with more parties fighting for a finite pool of council seats, there's an increased chance that no single party gains garners enough votes to govern outright. South Africa will offer its voters more political choices on the 4th of November than at any point in its democratic history. And that abundance of choice appears to be solving nothing. A question that now needs an answer is whether any of the main political parties are ready for the November elections. Radio Islam interviewed political analyst Dr. Dirk Kutz here about how we look at the major political parties, those whose performance could significantly influence the outcome, and how ready are they for the elections, in his view?
6: In my opinion, they are not yet very ready. I think in their own minds, they are even less ready and will never be completely ready, because one of the main factors that they were saying that make them not ready is the fact that elections are very expensive and they don't simply have enough money to do the type of campaign that they think they should do in order to be able to present themselves in the most complete way to the public.
4: If we look at the bigger parties, the ANC, DA, MK, EFF and IFP, some have already launched manifestos and named mayoral candidates, while the ANC is still finalizing its choices. What does this tell us about the different parties' levels of readiness and their campaign strategies ahead of the elections?
6: Well, I think the 28th will be a very important day, because that's the day on which the nominations for the candidates close with the IEC. So they have then the opportunity to really present to us to what extent they are indeed ready to fill the gaps that they have identified, that they where they can compete effectively. So that I think is the first milestone.
4: And in other local news, the new Ipsos data reveals the scale of South Africa's reliance on social grants, with the child support grant dominating, the once temporary COVID-era social relief of distress grant becoming a lifeline for especially young South Africans, and a relatively small employment base supporting

0: an expanding grant system. Together, these two dominant forms of social assistance reach more than three quarters or 77% of all grant recipients. Radio Islam discussed with Ipsos South Africa's political analyst Marie Harris whether there are any of other key indicators or findings from the study that stand out.
1: I think what is very interesting is where the grants come from. And if we look at our small or narrow income tax base, that's also quite interesting. If you look at people who receive a personal income in the country, 53% of them do not earn enough money to pay, they pay VAT, obviously everybody who does any shopping pays VAT, but 53% pay a standard rate.
0: On the African continent, thousands of Muslim worshippers took to the streets of Lagos to mark Eid al-Mawlid. The celebrations, including procession, prayers, Quran recitation, and charity activities, the event also carried messages of unity and peaceful coexistence between Christians and Muslims.
2: What I have learned from studying the life of Prophet Muhammad, peace be upon him, has taught me wisdom and understanding about how to live as a true Muslim. Eid al-Mawlid is traditionally observed on the 12th day of the third month of the Islamic calendar.
0: And in your Umi news, as the war in Gaza enters another critical phase, questions are mounting over the future of the ceasefire and the US-backed framework of ending the conflict at the center of a debate. A Hamas proposed disarmament, Israel's position on withdrawing from Gaza, and the question of who ultimately determines Gaza's political future. To unpack these developments, Radio Islam spoke with Dr. Sami Al-Aryan, a Palestinian-American academic, political analyst, and director of the Center for Islam and Global Affairs, about the interim. With so much focus on Iran and the Strait of Hormuz, the Gaza framework appears to be moving into the background while killings continue in Gaza and tensions rise in the West Bank. Is the current situation giving Israel greater freedom to act without significant international scrutiny or accountability?
3: Unfortunately, the whole world has turned their eyes away from Gaza. That has been very clear. The United States gives Israel pretty much carte blanche, free hand to do whatever it wants in Gaza and the West Bank. We've seen what's happening in the West Bank in their attempt to drive out the Palestinians in Area C, which is 60% of the West Bank. And they have been roaming the settlers, the violent settlers have been roaming around trying to intimidate the Palestinians. Thousands of Palestinians have already been displaced and a few dozens even killed.
0: And in terms of the advocacy in the broader global campaign for Palestinians, what needs to happen now to turn public solidarity into meaningful political pressure and action?
3: Well, that campaign needs to continue. It cannot be abandoned. I think we're coming to a midterm elections in a few weeks, in early November. And I think if the pro-Palestine candidates win, that would be a huge shift in the political realm, as the public opinion in the United States has been shifting significantly to become more pro-Palestinian than it's ever been. But we need also the political situation to change. The major weakness really comes from the Arab and Muslim countries. We've seen how they have pretty much not done anything to change the power in the region to stop the genocide in a meaningful way.
0: And in your world news, China's Moonshot AI is reportedly in talks with Microsoft, Amazon and Google over deals to host its Kimi K3 artificial intelligence model. The proposed agreements could involve revenue sharing and would mark a major partnership between a Chinese AI company and U.S. cloud providers. The talks come as Chinese AI models gain popularity globally despite ongoing U.S. national security concerns. And in your finances now, the Rand is trading at 15.93 to the dollar, 21.72 to the pound, and 18.60 to the euro. Gold is trading at $4,624.48 per fine ounce, and Brent crude oil is at $88.58 a barrel. In your Salah times in Johannesburg, Zohar sets in at 12.15 p.m. and in Durban at 12.03 p.m. I'm Nina Bambeni with your Radio Islam News at this hour.
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0: Welcome back. Before the news, we gave you this hour's sunnah question, which is, what should we do when leaving for the masjid? And the answer is, make the intention for salah, read the sunnah dua, and walk towards the masjid calmly and respectfully. Make the intention for salah, read the sunnah dua, and walk towards the masjid calmly and respectfully.
5: And there's your sunnah reminder for this hour. Muhammad sallallahu alaihi wasallam, humanity's compass in a sea of chaos. 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
7: 11:11 Central African Time. 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It is a beautiful Wednesday morning in Johannesburg, South Africa. Today is Wednesday, the 26th of August, 2026. It's gone 11 minutes past 11 o'clock Central African Time. And today's corresponding Islamic date is the 13th day of Rabiul Awal 1448. Welcome to the program. It is wonderful to be in your company this morning. Inshallah, it's another episode of Wellness Wednesday. We're also going to be chatting all things related to health and wellness. And let's jump into today's date. As I said, the 26th day of August 2026 in the history books. On this date in 1682, the English astronomer Edmund Halley first observed a comet, and that comet was actually named after him, also known as Halley's Comet. In 1978, the first German went into space. In 1966, the Namibian War of Independence began. It was a 24-year-long rebellion against the South African government, which began with an attack by the South African Defense Force on members of the Southwest African People's Organization, and Namibia officially gained independence on the 21st of March, 1990. Also on this date was the very first tennis match that was telecast in color. And also some interesting motoring news. In 1959, the British Motoring Corporation introduced the Morris Mini Minor, designed by Alec Essigonis. It was a 10-foot long little car, and it seated only four passengers, and it made its debut on this date in 1959. Today's a lovely day, alhamdulillah, in Johannesburg, South Africa. We're really having that beautiful spring weather. It is the 26th day of August, which means we're getting towards the end of August and closer to September. Today is also the 238th day of the year. There's 127 days left in 2026. It's also the 34th Wednesday of the year, as well as the 34th week of the year. And the popular observations around the world that are commemorated today include Heroes Day in Namibia. Today is the National Day of Repentance. It is National Cherry Popsicle Day. It's Women's Equality Day. It's Toilet Roll Day. That's an interesting one. And those are the common observations around the world that are commemorated on the 26th day of August. With that, let's go for a quick break. Inshallah, when we come back from the break, we'll continue our discussion this morning with Wellness Wednesday. We're talking about antidepressants and anti-anxiety medications with Dr. Zenit. And if you have any questions or comments on the topic, please remember to forward it to the WhatsApp line 0727861548. Alternatively, you can send me a message on Instagram at Safira Kaka on air, and we'll commence that discussion after the short break.
5: In a world searching for direction, in a sea of uncertainty and chaos, where do we turn?
8: 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He encouraged parents to treat their children with love and fairness, fostering a sense of security and belonging. These teachings are particularly relevant in today's world, where family structures are under strain from external influences and the pressures of modern life.
5: This Rabiul Awal, discover the timeless guidance of Sirah on Radio Islam, Muhammad sallallahu alaihi wasallam, humanity's compass in a sea of chaos. 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
7: 11:16 Central African Time. Assalamu alaikum and welcome back to the show. And welcome to Wellness Wednesday. I am feeling slightly better. Thank you everybody for sending me remedies yesterday and on Monday as well. Welcome to the show. And yes, welcome to another episode of Wellness Wednesday. I've been in conversation with Dr. Zina Dadabai over the last few weeks, and we've been discussing the importance of taking your medication, what are some of the side effects of over-the-counter medication. And this morning we're delving into something that I think has been popular with a big discussion, a greater discussion on mental health, postpartum depression, antidepressants. I don't know if you guys are following this Nancy Clancy trial on social media, but we're not talking about that particular trial. We're talking about antidepressants, anti-anxiety medication, and that is our discussion for this morning. If you have any questions or comments, please drop it to the WhatsApp line 072-786-1548. Dr. Zina, assalamu alaikum and welcome to the show. It's lovely to have you on air with us this morning.
10: Wa alaikum salam wa rahmatullah. Just a correction, it's the Lindsay Clancy test trial. I think Nancy Clancy was
7: children's
10: TV series.
7: Yes, I keep saying Nancy. It's Lindsay Clancy trial. Anyway, I want to prefix this discussion with a greater topic that we need to delve into, perhaps in a future show as well, and that is the topic of mental health. But I want to talk about depression and anxiety. A lot of people are experiencing depression. A lot of people are experiencing anxiety. How do you know that your depression and your anxiety needs medication versus just the normal seasonal blues, or you're just not feeling so great, which is sometimes it's emotions we all go through from time to time?
10: Okay, so this is going to be, almost impossible to answer in 2 minutes on radio, right? But I think to start this discussion, and this is probably going to take us more than one show, I think from the outset, maybe we should set it out for a bit longer. But to start this discussion, right, there's a big difference because we all have normal emotions. We are human. We're going to have ups and downs. You're going to have times when you feel down. You're going to have times when you feel incredibly sad. But that doesn't mean that you are depressed, right, in the clinical sense of the word. So all psychiatric conditions, all mental health conditions are diagnosed according to a specific set of criteria. So when we go to clinical depression, right, it's an actual chemical imbalance in your brain, and it affects your functioning. Now, when I say it affects your functioning, it doesn't mean that you can't be high-functioning depressed, right? Everyone who's depressed isn't lying in bed and unable to get out of bed, okay? You may still be doing your daily things, but there's this chemical imbalance in your brain that's causing these symptoms, these signs, that's making normal functioning very hard. And in our community, I think we really struggle was differentiating clinical depression in terms of this chemical imbalance and the normal ups and downs. I'm going to be a bit thingy, but it's pretty useless to tell somebody who's clinically depressed, read more Salah, go out for a run, go to gym, take time out with your friends, drink a cup of tea, because for them to actually pick themselves up and do those things are almost impossible. So this differentiation is so, so, so important. Once you've got the right help and you're either taking the meds, seeing the therapist, doing all these things, then it's possible to integrate all these things into your life. Then if you take up a hobby and you all of a sudden go playing paddle or whatever, you're going to feel better. But in that stage of clinical depression, it's not so easy to tell someone to do. Person may feel totally exhausted just getting to their musala and reading the three rakats or further at Maghrib time. So you giving them 60 other things to read to help them feel better is not going to work in that clinical space. Once they're feeling better and then all of this, alhamdulillah, it definitely does.
7: And it's not an indication of your faith or your relationship with Allah Ta'ala. If you are struggling with your mental health and you're severely depressed and you're feeling severely anxious, that's another one for another day. And you need the help. You need to see somebody. You need to talk to somebody. It's not an indication that you failed as a mother or you failed as a parent or you failed as a wife or you failed as a sister or daughter. It's not an indication that you are one of poor faith. Because if we have to look at our Islamic history books as well, our pious predecessors also went through these ebbs and flows. They also went through these dark and depressing periods. And again, it has no indication on your level of faith when it comes to how you're feeling.
10: And I think for too long, we've been unable to make a differentiation. So if somebody feels depressed, we have this knee-jerk reaction of, oh, but why? People have it so much worse in Gaza or in Kashmir, you are so lucky, or there's something, make more shukr. But we've for too long ignored the actual clinical symptoms. And I know someone told me, I mean, the story of, if you think of the father of Yusuf alayhi salam, Yaqub cried so much that his sight was gone. I mean, that is intense, intense emotion from one of the greatest prophets, the greatest anbiya.
7: Absolutely. So our discussion actually today is about medication. You know, we in this era of over information, there's a wealth of information online, and I really want to talk about antidepressants as well as anti-anxiety medication. What exactly are these medications used for? How are they taken? And what are some of the side effects?
10: Okay, great. So we've made the differentiation. So now you have somebody who needs this medication. So we're now treating chemical imbalances in the brain to help you get to that stage where you're feeling normal emotions, right? So that's the first thing. Just remember, we're not trying to make you happy. We're trying to make your emotions manageable and normal. So you still want ups and downs. So antidepressant medications, I mean, they've also gone, I'm sure you'll realize, like the same way when we spoke about antihistamines, we've had generations and different classes of drugs. So I think, I mean, we don't have a lot of time. So for today, I'm going to talk just about the newer ones. So I'm not talking about the older classes, the tricyclics and the monoamine oxidase inhibitors. I think let's focus on the newer ones, which focus on serotonin. So there's two big classes that aim to increase the serotonin uptake in the brain, right? So there's serotonin receptors, and then there's serotonin noradrenaline receptor inhibitors. So those are the two big classes that we see. And both of them have some overlap. Both of these new classes have some overlap with both anti-anxiety medications and also with chronic pain medications. And then just to say also, I mean, the ideal would be that everybody sees a psychiatrist and it's a formal mental diagnosis and it's monitored. But I know that that's not always possible. And your GP is a great first line. And a good GP will have quite a bit of insight and will know when to refer on. But this should always be taken with careful monitoring.
7: Another question on this topic is about, if you're going through a depression, you're going through anxiety, you've been prescribed this medication, it's not a quick fix. You're not going to be able to feel better overnight. It takes these type of medications actually take time to work. And it's important to be compliant with your medication schedule and with the prescription that you've been given by your psychiatrist or your doctor.
10: Exactly. And one of the biggest problems, I think, is like you said, it's not a quick fix, right? And often these medications can make you feel worse before they make you feel better. So a good doctor, a good psychiatrist would have these discussions in detail with you. And I mean, touching on the case we spoke about earlier on, I think maybe a lot of those discussions weren't done adequately, but I mean, there's a lot there. So initially you may feel worse. You may also need to titrate up to a dose that works for you. And again, these medications do have side effects. Some will stimulate you and affect sleep. Some will make sleep. Some may need to be taken in conjunction, for example, with a sleeping tablet. So all these things need to be considered.
7: How long would one need to be on antidepressant medication or anti-anxiety medication?
10: Okay, so again, there's no blanket answer, right? Patients don't read textbooks, and no two patients are the same. But these are usually long-term medications, and if you're committing, they'd usually be done for a minimum period of 6 months. Remember, there's at least a month to 6 weeks, generally 6 weeks, to get to a dose where you're comfortable and you're feeling better. And in the weaning period, depending on what dose, where that dose was reached for you, can also be another 6 weeks to 2 months. So there's time on either side, and then there's your actual treatment time. So they shouldn't ever be for shorter than 6 months.
7: Are there any considerations for changing or weaning yourself off your antidepressant medication?
10: Okay, well, you should never wean yourself off it, right? You should always be weaned. This comes down to what's the underlying issue. So maybe you've had a traumatic life event that's precipitated this. Or maybe it's been postpartum. Maybe there's something that's precipitated this and you can be weaned off in a relatively shorter period of time, but it will still be done under medical help because the side effect and the withdrawals are actually can be quite scary, all right? And that can range from a worsening of symptoms, suicidal ideation. In rare cases, things like psychosis can again affect you, so you can get even worse. So your symptoms that you had before that put you on it can come back even stronger. It can affect your sleep. It can affect your cognition, so your day-to-day doing tasks. So you should never wean off suddenly. And you should do it in conjunction with a health professional. But you'll also get those people who just need it for years and years. And that's also okay, because your underlying chemical thing may not be directly related to a specific event, all right? But it may keep on being triggered by different things. And you may need this in the background to help keep your chemicals in balance. It's the same way somebody on a high blood pressure medication, they may be committed to it for life because their body can't auto-regulate anymore. And they need this to keep their blood pressure down.
7: In 11:28 Central African time, we seem to have lost our connection there with Dr. Zenit. I'm just going to see if she can come back on. And if you've just tuned into our discussion this morning, we are talking about antidepressant medication, and we're talking about if you have been diagnosed with depression. Yes, sorry, we just went a little bit offline there. But going back to your point, you said about important not to wean yourself off this medication.
10: Yeah, so sorry, I don't know how much you got. So what I was saying is that some patients may have a traumatic life event or something, and that's why they need the medication. For those patients, you may look at weaning them off relatively quickly, right? But there may be other patients where there's this underlying chemical abnormality, and that may be a lifetime thing that constantly gets triggered. So you may need these medications long-term. So in the same way, for example, somebody who's got high blood pressure, their body maybe can't auto-regulate anymore. We don't tell those people, oh, you need to get off your blood pressure pills. We see the benefit and we keep them on it. And we need to start thinking of mental health the same way we think of physical health.
7: Absolutely. Is there any final words you want to share with us on the topic of taking your antidepressants?
10: Okay, so like I said, always under medical advice. I think we need to talk about this a lot more to get rid of the stigma around it. We really need to think about it in the same way we think of physical health. And then I don't know if you've chatted a lot about anxiety. So I've said briefly, like a lot of these medications do have anti-anxiety prophetess as well. But only, I mean, your medical doctor would have to sit, and that, I think, just falls into the realms of the psychiatrist of deciding, you know, exactly. They'll be able to tell you, oh, this specific drug has more anxiety than depression, and your symptoms are more this. And after a couple of years, they may even change that. So there may be overlap, but there is no one size fits all.
7: Absolutely. Thank you for joining us in discussion this morning. It's a very important topic, and we'll catch up again next week. Until then, you take care and assalamu alaikum.
10: Wa alaikum salam wa rahmatullah.
7: 11:30 Central African Time. That was our chat with Dr. Zina Dadabai this morning, talking about antidepressant medication, how it's expected to work, how long one would need to be on it, in considerations for changing or weaning yourself off your antidepressant medication. We're off to our next break, inshallah. When we come back, we'll continue with Wellness Wednesday. So stay tuned to the program. You can always interact with me on the WhatsApp line as well, 072-786-1548. And we'll continue that chat after the short break.
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11: 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Hudhayfa reported, when anything distressed the Prophet, peace be upon him, he prayed. 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
4: This Rabiul Awwal, discover the timeless guidance of Seerah on Radio Islam. Muhammad sallallahu alaihi wasallam, humanity's compass in a sea of chaos.
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0: 11:37 Central African Time. And that was our interesting discussion. It ties in with another chat we've been having on the page this week. And it is about postpartum, the emotions postpartum, your relationships, and the importance of postpartum care, especially during that very delicate period in one's life. Again, I want to reference this trial that is taking over social media, not Nancy Clancy, Lindsay Clancy. Very, very interesting, very nuanced. I'm going to type my thoughts and I'll put it out by this evening. You guys can have a look at it and let me know what you think about this particular trial. I've been researching it. It brings about a greater conversation, I think, about the importance of taking care of one's mental health. So that was the discussion. Well, the actual discussion on the page this week was a postpartum care and postpartum support. You can go in, contribute to that chat, and we'll end off that discussion a little bit later on this afternoon. Welcome to the second part of Wellness Wednesday. We go into our cupboards and we take a look at ingredients and we take a look at things that you can eat and the numerous or various health benefits of those items. Now, we're always talking about all these lovely spices and we say, you know, there's all these health benefits. You guys loved last week's episode where we spoke about the cumin seeds and the health benefits of cumin seeds. However, there's spices in your spice cupboard right now, in your little spice masala dabba, that if you have too much of it, are actually toxic for you. So we're not doing the health benefits this morning. We're actually going to be talking about how these spices, obviously some of them are wonderful. They give a lot of flavor to the food. They make your food taste delicious. Certain spices add a lot of the depth, and many of them have a lot of the health benefits, as we mentioned. However, there's these certain spices, and I'm sure you have them in your cupboard or you have them in your masala dabba. If you take too much of it, it can have adverse reactions. It can actually affect your health. So take note of this list and try not to go too overboard on these type of spices. So the first one, and this is something that is very common in like these warming baked goods and in coffees and in teas, and that is the nutmeg. I love the flavor of nutmeg. I think it is such a lovely flavor. However, you should not be taking too much of nutmeg. It's got a compound called myristicin, and too much of this compound can actually cause hallucinations, seizures, and just 2 to 3 teaspoons of nutmeg powder can be toxic. So don't exceed nutmeg by more than taking 5 grams of nutmeg. It needs to be used very sparingly. Nowadays, people put it on top of coffee and they put it in desserts. And to use it in small amounts, very small amounts, is fine. Toxicity usually happens when you take too much of it. And if you have a bottle of nutmeg powder lying around, make sure that your children don't have access to it, because a lot of the toxicity or the reports on toxicity from nutmeg has occurred with incidents of children accidentally consuming large amounts of your nutmeg. So try and make sure you don't overdo it. And again, just 5 grams of the spice can be quite fatal. The next one on the list, I was quite surprised by this. And this is oregano. It's a herb. It's very rich in something called thymol, which is a type of oil that you'll find in thyme. However, if you take large amounts of oregano, it can cause nausea, vomiting, diarrhea, and it can also be lethal. Also, if you have any blood disorders, it can interfere with the clotting of your blood. And this is particularly dangerous for any person that is on anticoagulant therapy. It's such a staple spice. It's used in a lot of Italian and Sicilian dishes. And I don't know about you, but whenever I make a casserole, we tend to get very generous with putting lots of oregano on the top of it. However, try and do it in moderation. It needs to be used not in huge amounts because of that presence of thymol. The next one on the list actually also surprised me, and this one is called cloves. So cloves have something called eugenol, which is a compound that can actually damage your liver and cause severe respiratory problems and also seizures if you consume cloves too much. Overdosing on cloves can also cause serious gastrointestinal issues. And for certain people, they can have some severe allergic reactions to cloves. So you don't have to worry about this one because it takes a huge amount of clove or clove powder to cause any sort of issue or any sort of reaction. But next time you're cooking with cloves, try and be a little bit moderate and not as generous. The next one on the list is the good old-fashioned cinnamon. Cinnamon is from the cassia variety. It contains very high amounts of a compound called coumarin, and this compound can be linked to liver damage. It also increases cancer risk when eaten in very large quantities. So don't overdo cinnamon. Like, large quantities are actually categorized by over one teaspoon at a time or more. So this is the one that really shocked me because I feel like certain foods can't take you have to be generous with the cinnamon to get the flavor to stick. So I was quite shocked by this research. A tolerable amount, they say, is to take 0.1 milligrams of curcumin per kilogram of your body weight. So if you weigh about 70 kilograms, you can only take 7 milligrams of cinnamon daily. It can also alter the effectiveness of certain medications. So if you're on blood thinners and you're on diabetic medication, then just be a bit cautious when consuming large amounts of cinnamon or cinnamon powder. The next one on the list is another herb. This one is parsley. Parsley is a common garnish. It's a very common cooking herb, but eating too much of parsley, especially in dried form or in oil form, can be harmful for your health, because dried parsley is very high in something called oxalates, which in excess can cause kidney stones. Now, parsley oil has myristicin and apiol in it. It can also be toxic in high doses, very same as with oregano, and it can also cause dizziness, liver damage, uterine contractions. So pregnant ladies, don't eat too much of parsley, and it can be a risky food to eat in certain conditions, especially if you are pregnant. The next one on the list is one of my favorite herbs at the moment. I never used to like it when I was younger, but there's numerous health benefits for saffron. It is a potent spice. It's used in a lot of Indian and Middle Eastern and European and also in Mediterranean meals. But consuming too much of your saffron can be toxic, and too much is regarded as more than 5 grams of saffron. It can cause vomiting, it can cause diarrhea, for some people even linked to death. They also say pregnant women should avoid saffron due to the risk of having a miscarriage. The next one on the list is turmeric. Believe it or not, you can't eat too much of turmeric powder. Again, turmeric contains curcumin, which has a lot of anti-inflammatory. I'm sitting right now with a cup of turmeric water to try and get my throat better and my cough going. But overconsumption of turmeric can actually cause loss of nausea and it can cause diarrhea. It also interferes with the absorption of iron in the body, which can, if you're taking too much of turmeric, can cause things like anemia. Eating too much of turmeric or eating in abundance can lead to kidney problems, liver problems, gallbladder problems, and also bleeding problems. In moderation, however, a little bit of turmeric has a lot of health benefits. So the takeaway here is that you have to be careful, as you are with all other medications. You have to be equally careful with your herbs and spices. You can't just go sprinkling and pouring them onto the food or going and consuming large amounts of saffron or cinnamon, because as much as they enhance the flavor of our food, and a lot of them do have the health benefits, they also boost the nutritional profile of food. Too much of this can do the total opposite. So it's important to use it very sparingly. And also, when you're taking any type of supplementation, it's extremely important that you consult your doctor and you make sure that you chat to your doctor. Especially nowadays, I see that you can take your turmeric in supplement form, you can take cinnamon in supplement form. Check with your doctor and also check what type of medications you're on so that it doesn't interfere and contraindicate with the medications that you are taking. So that was our little segment when it comes to certain foods and how, or certain spices. Yes, they have the health benefits, but they need to be taken or they need to be consumed in moderation. I was also reading something interesting, and there was a consumer report I came across, and it said, when you're buying your spices, or when you're going and you're buying things like your turmeric, or you're buying your dried spices, try and make sure that you're buying the best quality you can find. I know a lot of the spice stores have very, very good quality, because when they went to the supermarkets and they took a look at some of the dried spices and the dried herbs, they found a study that was conducted in the States. They found that some of these spices, dried spices, actually had high levels of arsenic and lead and cadmium, and they posed a health risk for children. So they also found that two readily available herbs, which is your thyme and oregano, from some of the supermarkets in the States, had such high levels of lead that they exceeded the maximum amount of anyone should be having in a day. So when it comes to purchasing your spices, make sure that you are purchasing from a reputable seller and that your spices are of the best quality, because sometimes they put little fillers in items like your turmeric or in your saffron, and they can be using some dyes, and they can be using some chemicals in there that are not necessarily the best for your health. So again, make sure when you're purchasing your spices, you're going and you're purchasing the best quality that you can find. With also, just a quick one, you can't keep your spices forever and ever and ever and ever. So rather buy smaller quantities instead of huge quantities, because spices, believe it or not, can actually expire. So 1 to 3 years, you can keep your basil, your oregano, your thyme, your rosemary, your bay leaves, all your dried ones, dill, parsley, mint, sage. If they're in the dried variety, these can last for 1 to 3 years. Your powdered spices, like your powdered ginger, your powdered garlic, cinnamon, chili powder, turmeric, cardamom powder, your ilachi, your chili powder, your blended powders, these can last typically 2 to 3 years, not longer than that. And the ones that expire, if they expire within 2 to 4 years, and this is your whole seeds, these ones, your whole spices, these last slightly longer. So your whole peppercorns, your whole coriander, your mustard seed, your somf, your cumin seed, nutmeg, clove, cinnamon stick, dried chili peppers, lemongrass, and these can last for 2 to 4 years. So check the list again. 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Your ground or powdered spices typically have a shelf life of 2 to 3 years. Your whole spices, 2 to 4 years. And the one that can live forever, forever and ever and ever in your kitchen cupboard without spoiling is salt. Salt can be used indefinitely, regardless of the size and the shape. Nothing can happen to salt. But unless you have seasoned salt, your salt is going to be lasting forever and ever. Try and make sure you store your spices in tightly sealed, non-porous containers. And they said it's preferable to always store your spices in a cool, dry, and dark environment. So in a cupboard or in a drawer. Nowadays, it's very trendy to display the spices out on your counters. But your spices actually don't like to be exposed to light. So try and keep them in a dark, cool cupboard and in storage containers that can be sealed properly. And that's how you get the maximum usage out of it. Also, don't forget to buy good quality spices and take note of the list that I mentioned of the spices that can affect your health if you take it in too much, in huge quantities. With that, let's go for our next break. It's 11:51 Central African Time. When we come back, we're wrapping up the program. If there's anything on your mind, any questions, comments, drop it to the WhatsApp line 072-786-1548, and we'll end off our chat after this break.
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11:56 Central African Time. Shukran to everybody for tuning into our program this morning. It was lovely to be chatting to you once again. Inshallah, I'll be back same time, same place tomorrow morning from myself, Safira, as well as the team here at Radio Islam International. For now, it's Fiamanila, and Assalamu alaikum wa rahmatullahi wa barakatuh.

0: 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From the Radio Islam International News Desk in Durban, this is your news bulletin at noon. Your headline this hour: customary couples face a deadline. Home Affairs is urging couples in qualifying customary marriages to register their unions before the 31st of August deadline. The special registration period allows couples who miss the prescribed registration period to regularize their marital status. This includes marriages entered into before and after the recognition of Customary Marriages Act took effect in 2000. The department is advising couples to visit their nearest Home Affairs office as soon as possible to avoid long queues. SARS custom officials have seized more than 333 kilograms of cocaine worth an estimated 167 million rand at OR Tambo International Airport. The drugs were intercepted during a targeted operation on a flight from Sao Paulo, Brazil. Officials found 83 kilograms in passenger luggage, while a further 250 kilograms was discovered in unmanifested cargo after a narcotics detect dog reacted. The cocaine has been handed to police for further investigation.
1: We continue to intercept large quantities of drugs and disrupt the activities of drug mules.
0: A 50-year-old police captain and a 38-year-old suspect have been killed in a shootout in Knysna in the Western Cape. The Provincial Tactical Response Team officer was involved in an operation targeting illegal firearms in the Sevendalane informal settlement.
2: At the time of his death, the team of police officials was following up information about illegal firearms when they came under fire from a shack in the Sevendalane informal sector. The alleged suspect also died in the shootout, and two illegal firearms were found in his possession.
0: In African news, a Senegalese pharmaceutical company is producing a cheaper generic treatment for sickle cell disease, offering new hope for patients across Africa. Taranga Pharma launched Drepaf last year, based on hydroxyurea, the treatment recommended by the World Health Organization. The company says the drug costs up to three times less than some imported alternatives and is already attracting interest from several African countries. It aims to supply the wider continent by 2030. In Uma News, 14 infants have died after a fire tore through a maternity ward at Pakistan's main public hospital in Islamabad. Authorities say the blaze broke out early Wednesday and was caused by an electrical fault linked to an air conditioner. Witnesses describe thick black smoke, broken windows and chaotic rescue efforts, with some families saying they struggled to get out. Pakistan's Prime Minister has ordered a full investigation into the deaths. In news from Palestine, rights groups are calling for the prosecution of West Jerusalem Deputy Mayor Aria King after Canada revoked his travel authorization. The Hind Rajab Foundation and Legal Center for Palestine have also submitted a complaint to the U.S. Department of Justice, accusing King of war crimes and incitement to genocide. The group allege he has called for the forced expulsion of Palestinians and opposed humanitarian aid to Gaza. King is expected to visit the U.S. on August 31st. In international news, more than 20 actors linked to Marvel films and television series have joined an international campaign calling for the release of Palestinian leader Marwan Barghouti from Israeli prison. Among the signatories are Benedict Cumberbatch, Ian McKellen, Don Cheadle, Kate Blanchett and Tilda Swinton. The Free Marwan Now campaign says more than 200 figures from the arts and culture have signed its appeal, urging governments and the United Nations to seek Barghouti's release. In our market update, gold is trading at approximately 623.75 per ounce. Brent crude oil is trading at $85.98 per barrel. The US dollar is trading at R15.94, the euro at R18.59, and the British pound at R21.72. In Solar Times, for our Johannesburg listeners, Zawal sets in at 10 past 12 and Zohor is at 15 minutes past 12. In Durban, Zawal set in at 2 minutes before noon and Zohor was at 3 minutes past 12. Your headline this hour from the Radio Islam International News Desk in Durban. I'm Anissa Isaac. Assalamu alaikum wa rahmatullahi wa barakatuh.
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0: Well, welcome back. Before the news, we brought you this hour's Sunnah question. What three blessings are promised to a person who recites the Sunnah dua when leaving home? The answer is guidance,

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1: And there's your Sunnah reminder for this hour. Muhammad sallallahu alaihi wasallam, humanity's compass in a sea of chaos. 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

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Community Technology Center, Marhum parents, grandparents, husband and his parents, and all Marhums and the Ummah, an anonymous sponsor, Mutala family, sponsored by Mutala's Wholesale Builder Supply, Marhum Faisal Karani, Ismail and Khatija Karani, Abdul Hay and Julaika Amaji, and all Marhumin, sponsored by the Karani family of Roshni and Amaji family, Haji Isup, Fatima, Ahmed Rashid, Abdul Samad, 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And various anonymous sponsors, may Allah accept these contributions, grant barakah, and raise the status of all Marhumin.

0: corresponding to the 26th of August 2026. In your local news, a total of 620 political parties have registered to participate in the local government elections on the 4th of November. In the upcoming election, South Africans will have a choice of political parties like never before, but with more parties fighting for a finite pool of council seats. There's an increased chance that no single party garners enough votes to govern outright. South Africa will offer its voters more political choice on the 4th of November than at any point in its democratic history, and that abundance of choice appears to be solving nothing. A question that now needs an answer is whether any of the main political parties are ready for the November elections. Radio Islam interviewed political analyst Dr. Dirk Kutsier about whether this uncertainty leaves voters with more confusion than clarity when it comes to making the final choice at the polls.
1: I don't think necessarily so. It's going to depend on whether the parties, how the parties present themselves, you know, how the election campaigns will be. If they just focus on very, very general issues, then the public won't know much about that party. If it is a party which is maybe very specific to an area, and which, for example, does not campaign in other parts of the country, then those candidates will be much more visible, they will be much more focused on what their message will be, and therefore the public will also have a better understanding of it.
0: In other local news, Johannesburg is facing a worsening debt crisis, with unpaid municipal bills rising from 15 billion to nearly 72 billion over the past decade. A new report says one in every six rand billed by the city is not being paid, creating a growing gap between reported revenue and cash collected. Analysts warn that higher tariffs for paying customers could further worsen the cycle of non-payment. On the African continent, Nigeria's President Bola Tinubu has ordered security forces to track down gunmen who killed dozens of people and abducted residents from villages in Niger State. The attacks took place in the remote Borgu area last Friday, where several mosques reportedly targeted during prayers. A local leader says up to 500 people may have been abducted, but the figure has not been independently verified. In your Umma news, Israeli forces have issued demolition notices in the Kalandia refugee camp north of occupied Jerusalem. The move follows raids in Kalandia and Kfar Aqab, where UNRWA staff were ordered to leave a training center. Israeli National Security Minister Itamar Ben-Gvir says UNRWA has no place in Jerusalem. And lastly, a drone attack has caused a massive fire at a warehouse operated by Russian e-commerce giant Wildberries. Two people were injured in the overnight strike in Russia's Tambov region. Officials say the logistics center has destroyed by the fire. And in your finances now, the rand is trading at 15.94 to the dollar, 21.71 to the pound, and 18.59 to the euro. Gold is trading at $4,617.25 per fine ounce, and Brent crude oil is at $88.58 a barrel. In your Salah times in Johannesburg, Asr sets in at 16.15 p.m. and in Durban at 15.59 p.m. I'm Nina Bambeni with your Radio Islam news at this hour.
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4: This Dua Radhan is brought to you by Africa Muslims Agency. The beloved Prophet, peace be upon him, said, "If you want to soften your heart, then feed the poor and pat the head of the orphan." Sponsor an orphan or needy child for 15,000 rand per year with AMA and fulfill this beautiful sunnah.
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6: Rabi al-Awwal 1448. Muhammad sallallahu alayhi wa sallam, humanity's compass in a sea of chaos.

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2: Assalamu alaikum wa rahmatullahi wa barakatuh and ahlan wa sahlan to all my busy buzzing bees and welcome to the beehive. Fahima is my name and I will be keeping you company today inshallah. Well children, as you know, our theme for this week has been Ride the Wind, Up, Up and Away. And our sunnah for today is When the Wind Blows, we should always remember Allah. And thereafter, the story that I have for you today is The Little Bird Who Was Afraid of the Wind. Stay tuned, but don't go away.
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8: Let's say salam to everybody.

Our beloved Nabi sallallahu alaihi wasallam taught us something beautiful about the wind children. When he saw a strong wind or a dark cloud, he became worried because he cared so much for his ummah and asked Allah to always keep us safe. So when the rain came, he became happy because he knew the rain is a mercy from Allah Ta'ala. So boys and girls, when the wind blows strongly, what can we do? We remember Allah Ta'ala and we make dua. We can say, O Allah, give us good in this wind and keep us safe from harm. So children, did you know wind is simply moving air? Yes, children, it can move leaves, carry seeds, and help plants grow. Now let's take a listen.

Our story for today, children, is The Little Bird Who Was Afraid of the Wind. Bismillah. For 3 whole days, a little bird sat on the same tree. She could not fly, but she was afraid of the wind. And every time her wings opened, the wind pushed her sideways. Her little heart went thump, thump, thump. She quickly closed her wings. But one day the branches began to shake. Mr. Beaver looked up and called, "Little bird, aren't you coming down?" "I can't," she cried. "Just hop down." "It's not that," whispered the little bird. "It's the wind." Mr. Beaver couldn't fly, so he watched carefully from the bottom. He noticed that every bird flying over the river turned towards the wind before taking off. Thought Mr. Beaver. The little bird watched too. She could fly. She had flown across the whole river before. She just needed to be a little bit brave. So, boys and girls, have you ever been scared of trying to do something? Well, the little bird took a deep breath in and out. She turned towards the wind. She opened her wings and whoosh! The wind rushed underneath her wings. And suddenly, up, up, up, "I'm flying," she shouted. "Yuppie!" She flew high above the river, twirling and swooping through the sky. Mr. Beaver clapped his paws. "You did it!" The little bird smiled from ear to ear. "Alhamdulillah," she chirped. "Allah helped me to be brave." So that evening she flew back to her cozy nest. She tucked her little wings beside her and she said, "Thank you, Allah, for my wings and for the wind." But Mr. Beaver waved from the river bank. "Assalamu alaikum, little bird. I'll see you tomorrow." And the little bird happily snugged into her nest. So she was no longer afraid of the wind. Let's take a listen.

Well, children, what can we learn from the story of the little bird who was afraid of the wind? Well, children, we learn that the little bird was afraid of the wind, but then she discovered something amazing. The wind wasn't going away. It would always be there. So instead of waiting for the wind to stop, she learned how to fly with it. And as you know, children, that the wind is part of Allah Ta'ala's creation. We may not see the wind, but we can feel it and see what it does. Don't always run away from things that scares you, children. The little bird learned that the wind she feared could help her fly again. The wind will always keep blowing, children. Sometimes it is soft, sometimes it is strong. We cannot control the wind. Only Allah does, but we learn how to respond to it. So remember, children, that when the wind blows, our Nabi sallallahu alaihi wasallam taught us to turn to Allah Ta'ala and ask Him for the good of the wind and protection from its harm. The dua that was made is, Allah says, as He sends the winds as a good mercy, good news of His mercy. So just like the little bird, sometimes we don't need the wind to stop. We just need to learn how to fly. Well, children, that comes to the end of today's program, and I will chat to you tomorrow, inshallah, from myself, Fahima. Assalamu alaikum wa rahmatullahi wa barakatuh. Go, my buzzy bees. Fly back to your hives and honey, but don't forget Allah and the lessons you've learned today.

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1: The most common dua the Prophet ever made was Ya Muqallib al-Qulub, O flipper of the hearts, O rotator of the hearts, Tabbit qalbi ala deenik, hold my heart steadfast upon your deen.
0: This Rabiul Awwal, discover the timeless guidance of Seerah on Radio Islam, Muhammad sallallahu alaihi wasallam, humanity's compass in a sea of chaos. Got the sudden urge to munch? 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
4: Assalamu alaikum wa rahmatullahi wa barakatuh. 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I hope all of our amazing listeners are keeping well this beautiful Wednesday afternoon. My name is Tariq Terezo, and inshallah, I will be in your company for the next half an hour. So I request all of the listeners to stay tuned until the end of the program. والتاريخ اليوم, the date today is the 13th of Rabiul Awwal, 1448, corresponding with Wednesday, the 26th of August, 2026. Today, my respected listeners, I want to speak about something that many Muslims have experienced, you know, whether directly or indirectly. Something that can be uncomfortable to talk about, but something we cannot simply ignore, and that is Islamophobia. You know, we live in a world where Muslims are sometimes judged because of their deen, their religion, where the word Muslim, inverted or in brackets, can immediately create suspicion in the minds of some people, where a woman wearing a hijab can experience discrimination from others, or a Muslim man can be treated differently because of his appearance, and where the actions of one individual can sometimes unfairly be used to judge millions of innocent Muslims across the globe. But there is an important question that we need to ask. Then how do we as Muslims deal with Islamophobia? And I have selected to have the discussion today because we see it's on the rise everywhere we go. There's so much of turbulence. May Allah the Almighty make it easy for one and all. So how do we react as Muslims? Do we respond with anger? Because of course we will get angry at times. Do we become aggressive? Do we hate everyone who hates us? Or do we simply withdraw from society? Or do we respond in a way that represents the teachings of our deen in Islam? Because Islam has not only taught us what to believe, my respected listeners, our deen has taught us how to behave when people disagree with us, when people insult us, they swear us, or misunderstand us, and even when people treat us unfairly. Because we know when it comes to Islamophobia, it's unfair treatment. So Allah the Almighty tells us in one verse of Surah Al-Ma'idah, بَعْدَ عُوذُ بِاللَّهِ مِنَ الشَّيْطَانِ الرَّجِيمِ بِسْمِ اللَّهِ الرَّحْمَنِ الرَّحِيمِ وَلَا يَجْرِمَنَّكُمْ شَنَآنُ قَوْمٍ عَلَىٰ أَلَّا تَعْدِلُوا اِعْدِلُوهُ وَأَقْرَبُ لِلتَّقْوَىٰ. Allah says, do not let the hatred of a people cause you to depart from justice. Be just, that is closer to righteousness. That's a verse of Surah Al-Ma'idah. Now, look at the strength of this teaching. Allah the Almighty is telling us that even when we dislike the behavior of people, even when we feel that we are wronged, and somebody has hostility towards us, our hatred, my respected listeners, must not cause any one of us to become unjust. This is actually the standard Islam sets for every one of us. So Islamophobia is not something Muslims should simply accept. I'm not saying that, you know what, we must sit back and relax and say, okay, you know what, we're just going to take whatever comes our way. No, we must be clear about something. Being patient does not mean accepting injustice. Being forgiving does not mean pretending discrimination does not exist. It does exist. And being peaceful does not mean following people or allowing the people around you to abuse you. Islam teaches us justice. If somebody discriminates against a Muslim because he's a Muslim, that is completely wrong. I've mentioned this before as well. If somebody attacks a person because they're just trying to dress in a decent way, in a modest way, to wear their hijab, that is wrong. If somebody refuses somebody an opportunity purely because of the Islamic identity, that is completely wrong. If somebody goes around spreading lies about Islam, we should correct those lies, because we see now, lately we've been seeing all of these where there's TikTok clips or, you know, this YouTube videos that is being made regarding the Prophet sallallahu alaihi wasallam, wa na'udhu billah, and you know, the nasty things that have been saying about him, you know, in terms of his marriage, etc. We all know what is going on, right? So the question is how we do it, how do we deal with it? Because a Muslim does not lose his character because somebody else has lost theirs, right? Let somebody is mean to you or unkind to you, you're not going to respond in the same way and lose your character because of them. You continue being a good person. The same goes with your family members, with the friends or the people that you are dealing with on a daily basis. Sometimes you get people that are ugly, right? It's a reality. Or some people that have got a mean and nasty and got evil character. You're not going to lose yourself because of them. You continue being the person you are. Subhanallah. So that's a very important principle. Sometimes we allow the behavior of other people to determine our behavior. If somebody is rude to us, we become rude. Or somebody insults us, we insult them. If someone speaks badly about Islam, or, you know, we respond with even worse language. But where is the difference then, my respected listeners? The Quran teaches us something higher than this. And subhanallah, Allah says in the Quran, in Surah Fussilat, اِدْفَعْ بِالَّتِي هِيَ أَحْسَنُ, that repel evil with that which is better. Subhanallah, this is the teachings of the Quran Kareem. And Allah continues to tell us, فَإِذَا الَّذِي بَيْنَكَ وَبَيْنَهُ عَدَاوَةٌ كَأَنَّهُ وَلِيٌّ حَمِيمٌ, then the one between whom, the one between whom you and yourself, there was enmity, will become as though he were a devoted friend. So this does not mean every enemy will become your friend. It means that your response has the potential to change the situation. Subhanallah, how you respond to it. You know, you respond in a positive way, that is what you will get out of it. If you respond in a negative way, that is what you'll get out of it. I mean, look at the example of Rasulullah sallallahu alaihi wasallam. We always come back to his life, especially now being Rabiul Awwal, mashallah. There's so many discussions, seerah programs regarding the life of Muhammad sallallahu alaihi wasallam. What can we learn from his life regarding, you know, the current issue, or the issue that we have been having for so many years of Islamophobia? If we want to understand how to deal with hostility towards Islam, we don't have to look very far. Look at Muhammad sallallahu alaihi wasallam. Wherever you are, when you hear the name Muhammad, you have to say sallallahu alaihi wasallam. In fact, he sallallahu alaihi wasallam told us, al-bakhilu alladhi man dhukirtu 'indahu falam yusalli 'alayya. The most stingy person is the one that hears my name being mentioned and he does not say sallallahu alaihi wasallam. Right? Now look at his life. He was mocked and insulted. He was called names. What happened in Taif? He was rejected. His companions, they were tortured. He was driven from his Mubarak, his beloved city. He was attacked physically. Yet despite all of this, look at his character. That is where we have to learn. Allah Ta'ala tells us regarding him in the Quran, وَإِنَّكَ لَعَلَىٰ خُلُقٍ عَظِيمٍ. Indeed, you are upon magnificent character. So the Prophet Sallallahu Alaihi Wasallam did not allow the behavior of his enemies to destroy his character. And this is something we need to remember today. When somebody insults Islam, right? They are not giving us permission to abandon Islam's manners. When somebody behaves badly towards a Muslim, that does not give a Muslim permission to behave badly. Our character, remember, our akhlaq, is not dependent upon how other people treat us. And I'm saying this because that is usually what happens. If somebody treats us nice, mashallah, then we'll treat them nice and kind. The moment that person becomes unkind or they do something that is drastic in terms of the way that they treat us, then now that's the true character then comes out of us, right? No, we should keep ourselves the way we are. We shouldn't lose ourselves. Our character is a reflection of who we are. You know, the incident of Ta'if, but I'm not suggesting that you should let people take advantage of you, no. If you see there's something that you don't like, rather be straightforward and say, you know what, I don't like A, B, and C. Instead of now you keeping the grudge within your heart and now living a life of uneasiness. May Allah the Almighty guide us all. Think of the incident of Ta'if. What happened to the Prophet sallallahu alaihi wasallam in Ta'if? He went there hoping that people would listen to the message of Islam. In fact, he went, when he entered into the town, he went to the chieftains of that village or that particular town, and he went to them. And he thought, you know what, if they can accept the message, then it will be easier now to get through the rest of the people. But the people that were leaders, so to say, they treated him very unkindly. He was rejected and humiliated. He was driven out, and people encouraged others to harm him. Even small children went into the streets and they started pelting the Mubarak body of Muhammad sallallahu alaihi wasallam to such an extent that his Mubarak body, you know, when we read the description and the Shama'il and the descriptions given regarding Muhammad sallallahu alaihi wasallam, then you just think about this moment that his beautiful body was covered with blood, his face, everything. He was injured. Imagine that moment. Imagine walking into a place hoping to give people hidayah. And there's nothing that he wanted from them. It's not like he wanted money or marriage or anything of that sort. He was only worried about their guidance. So he goes there hoping for their guidance, and he leaves that place injured and rejected. Think about that for a moment. Yet when the angel of the mountains came to him, they offered to crush them between the mountains. What was the response of Muhammad sallallahu alaihi wasallam? You know, really, when you take his name, you know, you get such a different feeling within your heart, my respected listeners. The Prophet did not choose revenge. Instead, he hoped that perhaps from their descendants would come people who would worship Allah. What kind of heart is this? This is the heart of a Prophet. And not only any Prophet, the heart of Muhammad sallallahu alaihi wasallam. This teaches us something. Sometimes we become angry. Right? It's only natural. It's insan. That is our natural. Allah has created us in that manner. We will become angry with certain things because somebody made a small comment about Islam. How do we behave? But look at what our Prophet sallallahu alaihi wasallam endured. Right? It's only natural. We all love our deen. We all love our deen, my respected listeners. Somebody says something bad about the Prophet, we will feel hurt. We will feel that rage and anger. Right? But the point that I'm trying to make is that how do we behave? What do we do? We don't resort to violence, right? We don't ever resort to killing or violence. That is not part of Islam. Whoever has created this image that Islam is a religion all about blood and killing and bombs, that is completely false. That is not the teachings of Islam. That is what the propaganda has done. They've painted this image to show us that Muslims are actually bad, right? Wa na'udhu billah. Sometimes I know many a times I've traveled to different places, and you know, sometimes you're sitting next to a person and you're having a discussion and you're speaking to them, and then the immediate thing that they will tell you, that you know what, is your religion like this and your religion like that, based on what they see on social media. And then when you start speaking to them and you get to know them, they get to know you, and they're like, subhanallah, you know, not all Muslims are bad. So we need to be that representation of Islam, my respected listeners. The way that we behave, the way that we speak, we shouldn't be from amongst those that people say, yet it's a Muslim again. That is what is generally said in today's time. It's a Muslim again. Something went wrong, it's a Muslim again. No, we should be very careful of our, in the manner that we deal with others, in what we do in public, in what we do wherever we are. We must remember our identity as Muslims, right? So the question is not whether we are allowed to feel hurt. Of course we can feel hurt. There's not a question. The question is, what do we do with that hurt? Do we turn it into hatred? Or do we turn into do we turn it into something constructive? So we need knowledge. And one of the greatest ways to deal with Islamophobia is knowledge. We need to learn. A Muslim who does not know his religion can easily become confused when somebody else challenges him in Islam. You know, many times we find these interviews happening and people are now debating regarding religion and so on and so forth, right? Remember, the end of the day is not about winning the argument, but winning the hearts of the people. Someone asks a question and we become angry, all right? So that's our fault at times. I would like to say that's our fault because we're not taking our time to learn our religion and our deen. It's very important that we take our time from our frenetic and our chaotic schedules. We're just continuously chasing and chasing that we don't even know about our deen. Somebody raises an objection and we don't know how to answer them. Sometimes simple things. Someone makes a false claim and immediately we believe it. And this is why seeking authentic knowledge is so important. Allah subhanahu wa ta'ala instructs us in the Quran. فَاسْأَلُوا أَهْلَ الذِّكْرِ إِن كُنتُمْ لَا تَعْلَمُونَ. Ask the people of knowledge if you do not know. Never be shy to ask. Go and seek knowledge. We had a whole lengthy discussion a few weeks ago about seeking authentic knowledge and not learning knowledge through algorithms, right? We had that whole discussion, if the listeners remember. So we didn't go to the ulama and scholars. Leave the gadgets aside for some time. Go and sit in the suhbah in the ulama and learn about all these things. The accusations that made against our mother Aisha radiallahu anha, what they said regarding Rasulullah sallallahu alayhi wa sallam, the argument regarding the noble companions and who is supposed to take leadership after Nabi sallallahu alayhi wa sallam. So many things that people like to discuss regarding, you know, trying to look for faults. So we need to learn about our deen. We need Muslims who understand their religion properly. So, not Muslims who only know Islam through short social media clips, right? That is what I mentioned a few weeks ago. You know, Muslims, not Muslims who learn their religion from random comments, or Muslims who react emotionally to everything they see online. We need people who study the Quran seriously, who study the Quran and the Sunnah, to study the seerah, who learn from reliable ulama and scholars, who know what Islam actually teaches us, because the answers are there. Authentic knowledge is present, it is there. But we are not making the effort. Because when you know about your deen, somebody's ignorance does not shake your identity. Right? Somebody's ignorance and jahalat won't shake your identity. Islamophobia is not something Muslims should simply accept. We must be clear about something. Being patient does not mean accepting injustice. I repeat, being patient and having sabr does not mean accepting injustice. Being forgiving does not mean pretending discrimination does not exist. Right? Islam teaches us justice. I repeat, Islam teaches adalat and justice. If somebody discriminates against a Muslim because he's a Muslim, as I mentioned, that is wrong, right? If a person is spreading wrong and false information, we need to be careful regarding that. So my respected listeners, that is why it's very, very important that, you know, we need to sit with our children, especially in today's time. You know, majority of the time they're spending it on social media and you know, they are learning so many things on there, my respected listeners, and we don't even know about it. They're going out with their friends. They're going out in environments where different discussions are taking place. But unfortunately, again, I didn't make mention of this. You know that maktab system that we take very lightly? It's very, very important in today's time. It's very important. You know, we take it very lightly. When it comes to school education, we take it seriously. My child must not miss. He must get A's and he must get, you know, hundreds. That is what I want for my child. But when it comes to madrasa, when it comes to Quran, learning about the deen of Allah subhanahu wa ta'ala, we take it very lightly. Then what happens? Years down the line, those very same children now become adults. They get jobs. They're working in corporate. They're working in businesses. They're working in, you know, wherever it is, overseas. And now you get all of these kind of comments that are coming about Islam. And unfortunately, we're unable to respond. And they're unable to defend themselves. Then people start getting confused. That is a reality. People get confused. And then you'll find a person saying, but you know what, I think that might have happened. Like, you know, it really makes sense. Now you've got so much of doubt within your own self regarding the pure deen that Allah has given us. Why? Because of lack of knowledge. So, you know, there's a difference between saying I'm proud to be Muslim and saying I'm better than everyone else. Islam gives us confidence without arrogance, right? Islam gives us confidence without arrogance. Because many people think, no, these Muslims are very arrogant. No, we should represent Islam through our character. And sometimes the best response to Islamophobia, I would like to say, is not a debate. Right? Because sometimes you'll get people more intelligent than you, or people that will be give you answers, you know, front and back. Right? Sometimes it is your character. Your neighbor sees you helping somebody. Right? For many people I know in the West, in European countries, etc., you know, you've got neighbors that are watching you, right? So people will actually see what Islam is all about according to how you help somebody. Or your colleague sees you being honest. Or your customer sees you being fair. Or your teacher sees your respect in class. Maybe you've got a non-Muslim teacher, right? And you are Muslim in that class in the manner that you respect the teacher. You make khidmat of the teacher. And sometimes with khidmat, how you're serving the humanity for the pleasure of Allah subhanahu wa ta'ala, you can earn so much of, you know, so much of love and and people will start loving you. Sometimes your employer sees your integrity. A non-Muslim friend that you are maybe working with sees that you are trustworthy. And slowly what happens? Slowly what happens with that character of yours when you think, yeah, I'm only one person. Like, what difference will it make in the ocean, right? Sometimes when we got that, when you got good akhlaq and character, the stereotypes begin to disappear. The Prophet sallallahu alayhi wa sallam, what did he say? إِنَّمَا بُعِثْتُ لِأُتَمِّمَ مَكَارِمَ الْأَخْلَاقِ أَوْ كَمَا قَالَ عَلَيْهِ السَّلَاةُ وَالسَّلَامُ. I was only sent to perfect noble character. So the message of Islam is not only heard through microphones. It is also seen through Muslims. People watch us. They watch how we speak and how we treat our parents. You know, even in the restaurant, in a public setting, you know, how you deal with the waiter. Right? Think about simple things that we take for granted or we don't take seriously. The waiter comes to you, is taking the order. Maybe something went wrong. How do you behave at that time? Right? Now you're sitting there. It's a public area. Now you start misbehaving, or something happens, maybe in the parking lot of a mall, right? Maybe a small scratch or something, right? You know, day-to-day things happen. Now you come out, mashallah, with your big beard, mashallah, or in your sunnah libas, and you start using Fs and Bs and the most filthy and dirty language, or you're covered in your niqab and your hijab and you dress appropriately and you're using filthy language. There's not the time for that. We're not supposed to be behaving in that way. Then what happens? Now in the time that we're living in, everyone just takes out their phones, makes a video, post it on groups, puts it on the net, put it on YouTube. Then people say, yes, that's exactly who Muslims are. It's a reality. So we need to behave ourselves, my respected listeners. Wherever we are, whether people are watching us, not watching us, we need to behave ourselves. Let us try and become better individuals, especially in this time. Especially in this time where Islamophobia has increased. Let us try and become better individuals in whatever possible way we can, right? People will watch how we treat our wives and husbands. You know, they will watch how we behave at work. Or they watch whether we lie or not. They will watch whether we cheat. They watch how we behave on the road. And they watch how we treat our neighbors. And sometimes, without realizing it, we become the first introduction someone has to Islam. Now, what introduction are we giving them? So, don't let social media control your emotions. That's another thing, a very important point to raise: social media. Islamophobia spreads very quickly online. You know, a person can sit in his room and read hundreds of negative comments about Muslims. Or just one video leads to another and to another, and one comment leads to another. And before you know it, you're angry for an entire evening, or entire morning. So we have to learn when to walk away. Not every comment deserves a response. Sometimes we feel as if I need to respond to the comment. Leave it sometimes. Don't every person deserves your energy. Not every argument is worth having. Sometimes the wisest response is just to keep quiet, right? You get a person that is ignorant and they want to argue with you. There's one thing, you know, you're not going to win that argument. In fact, that brings me to ayah of Surah Al-Furqan. وَإِذَا خَاطَبَهُمُ الْجَاهِلُونَ قَالُوا سَلَامًا. When the ignorant addresses them, they say words of peace. Subhanallah. Notice the Quran calls them the servants, وَعِبَادُ الرَّحْمَنِ. Right? Believe it. That's how that ayah actually starts. Where Allah subhanahu wa ta'ala speaks about the true servants of Allah, then Allah highlights, if I'm not mistaken, 13 qualities of the true ibad and the servants of Allah. Then one of them are those people when somebody ignorant addresses them, qalu salama, they say words of peace. So the dignity of these people is not determined by the behavior of ignorant people. And this is something we need today. You do not have to answer every person who provokes you, because some people are there waiting for provocation and they're waiting for confrontation. But educate people when education is needed. If you can see a person genuinely wants to know, then it's your responsibility to speak to them. And at the same time, silence does not always mean remaining silent. Sometimes someone genuinely does not understand about Islam. Now you get somebody really coming to you and like, you know what, I don't want to answer you. Qalu salama. You know what, I'm just going to remain silent. Man samata naja. No, at that moment is your responsibility. Because maybe the person genuinely wants to come into the fold of Islam and know. Now if you're just going to let them go, it will become your issue. So sometimes they may have grown up with a completely false picture of Islam. And if somebody genuinely wants to understand, speak to them, explain, be patient. Don't immediately assume they're attacking you, right? Because sometimes it becomes so defensive. There's a difference between a sincere question and a deliberate hatred. There's a very huge difference between those. So a Muslim should have the wisdom to recognize the difference. To recognize the difference. As Allah subhanahu wa ta'ala instructs us in the 14 Juz, أُدْعُوا إِلَىٰ سَبِيلِ رَبِّكَ بِالْحِكْمَةِ وَالْمَوْعِظَةِ الْحَسَنَةِ. That when you're inviting people towards Allah, do it with wisdom. When you invite to the way of your Lord, do it with wisdom and good instruction. There's a verse of Surah An-Nahl, right, in the 14 Jews. So notice the word hikmah, wisdom. Allah subhanahu wa ta'ala mentioned that verse. Not every situation requires to have the same response. Sometimes you can explain. Sometimes you, there's a need to debate and you have to do it respectfully. Now, sometimes, a person may be losing a battle or losing a debate, and now that's where now the vulgarity and this and the anger and the rage comes out. No, we need to control ourselves. Sometimes, what would be hikmah? Just walk away in a very peaceful way. Sometimes you report discrimination, and sometimes you have to take legal protection. And sometimes you have to just learn how to forgive and simply say that, you know what, I don't agree with what you are saying, but you know what, you can believe whatever you want to believe, but I've placed my proofs in front of you, and that's the best that I can do. So wisdom means, hikmah means knowing what response is appropriate for that particular time. That is what hikmah and wisdom is. I remember one of our asatid and teachers mentioning this. He mentioned that hikmah means knowing what response is appropriate for that particular time. So as Muslims, we should know our rights. As Muslims, we should also know that responding peacefully does not mean being passive. Just relaxing, taking whatever comes to you. If somebody discriminates against you, learn what's your rights. If somebody threatens you, you need to seek appropriate help from somebody. If they're being attacked, maybe it's at work, try and protect yourself and report the matter through proper channels. Islam does not teach us just to sit quietly and, get bashed and get beaten up while injustice continues. But even when seeking the justice, we must just remain just. We cannot take the law into our own hands. Because this is what happens many a times. A person gets so frustrated, nobody's doing anything about it. The ulama and the scholars are keeping quiet about the situation. And now a person takes laws into his own hand and goes to create a huge damage. And then what happens? So many people are struggling and suffering after that. We cannot attack innocent people because of the actions of someone else. And the thing is, my respected listeners, we cannot blame an entire community for the actions of an individual. This is the justice Islam teaches us about. And that is why I urge, so many non-Muslim people that I meet, I tell them, just learn about what Islam is all about. Don't believe what you see on the media and all this propaganda. Learn about what Islam is all about. And the thing is that don't become what you are fighting against. This is perhaps one of the most important lessons. If we complain about people stereotyping Muslims, we cannot stereotype everyone else. If we complain about people now hating, there's so many haters that are out there, we cannot respond by hating every non-Muslim. There are good people. There are good people and bad people in every community, in every country, in every locality. There are people who must understand Islam. And there are people who deliberately just want to hate Islam. And there are people who genuinely love Muslims and respect Islam. So we should judge people individually and fairly. In fact, Allah the Almighty tells us in a verse of Surah Al-Baqarah, وَلَا تَعْتَدُوا إِنَّ اللَّهَ لَا يُحِبُّ الْمُعْتَدِينَ. Then do not transgress. Indeed, Allah does not love those who transgress. So we actually need a stronger Muslim community, And another, every one of us, we need to try and develop ourselves. Another way to deal with Islamophobia is we should try and build a strong Muslim community, strong families and a strong masjid. We need to be united, with this youth programs, Islamic education, leadership. When Muslims are connected to their communities, they are less vulnerable to isolation and an identity crisis, because this is something that has gripped us as an ummah, this crisis of identity. We need spaces where Muslims can ask questions, and alhamdulillah, we have it. To be honest with you, we have it. Mashallah, we have lots of programs that happen. Maybe people might complain, but there is quite a number of programs that happen where awareness is being made. The thing is that we need to put ourselves forward. We need to try and learn. We need parents who listen to their children and ulama who understand the challenges that the youth are faced with. Alhamdulillah, we have this in our communities. We thank Allah subhanahu wa ta'ala. We need communities where people can discuss difficult issues without being immediately judged. And we need to teach our youth that being a Muslim is not something they need to apologize for. All right? Sometimes they go in certain environments and they move into certain communities. The gated communities, right, where they don't have much interaction with, the masjid and the adhan, maybe probably by mistake they hear it, right? So we need to teach our youth that being Muslim is not something that you need to apologize for. Don't let fear define you. There's a difference between being aware of Islamophobia and living in a constant fear of it. So we should be aware. We should be careful. We should protect ourselves, but we should not allow fear to consume our lives. Allah says in another verse of Surah Ali Imran, فَلَا تَخَافُهُمْ وَخَافُونِ إِن كُنتُم مُؤْمِنِينَ. Do not let fear. So do not fear them. Fear me if you are believers. So our ultimate fear is only for Allah. We don't fear anyone else. Our identity comes from Allah. We are going to return back to Him. Our honor comes from the obedience to Allah. And the Prophet sallallahu alaihi wasallam, subhanallah, was not ashamed of his message. Think about the courage of Rasulullah sallallahu alaihi wasallam. He stood before a society that disagreed with him and proclaimed the truth. He did not change Islam to make people now comfortable, but he also did not become cruel. He did not compromise the truth, never compromise the truth. He maintained mercy. He stood firm without becoming arrogant. And this is where, we need to strike the balance. Firmness without hatred and justice without revenge. That is the Islamic response that we're supposed to have. You know, really, my respected listeners, perhaps someone listening today has personally experienced discrimination. Maybe somebody made fun of your clothing, your hijab or your kurta or your beard, or someone made a comment about anything. Maybe someone said something about Muslims at your workplace. Maybe your child came home from school upset because another child maybe mocked them. If that has happened to you, don't think that your pain is invisible to Allah. Allah knows. He sees everything, hears everything. And Allah is perfectly just. Ignorance, but you don't allow somebody's ignorance to make you ashamed of your Islam. I'm repeating that again. You are Muslim. Your Lord is Allah. Your Prophet Muhammad sallallahu alaihi wasallam. Allah has given us the Quran. Our direction is the Kaaba. Your greatest honor is that Allah has guided you to Islam. You know, people may understand you. They may insult you and judge you and make fun of you and call you names, right? But we don't change our identity. We don't change who we are because of the nasty ways. So this is a very important message, my respected listeners, especially in this time that we're living in. Let us be strong in our deen. We must be unapologetic when it comes to our deen. We ask Allah the Almighty to grant wisdom, to those who represent Islam. May Allah, strengthen our iman, right? May Allah keep us strong in our iman. Really, with all that is going on, people are getting confused. Where do I turn to? This is what they're saying. Let us learn about our deen. Let us take our time. As from tonight, get one kitab, sit, learn about the life of Nabi sallallahu alaihi wasallam. What transpired? What happened? We ask Allah Almighty to guide us, to guide those who must understand Islam. And may Allah give patience to those who are tested because of their religion. And may Allah protect our children, our offspring, from confusion and this identity crisis. And make dua that Allah makes us people whose words and actions and our character is a beautiful reflection of the teachings of Muhammad sallallahu alaihi wasallam. And this brings us to the end of our beautiful discussion. I hope we have benefited from this discussion. May Allah the Almighty guide us all, and may Allah make it easy for every subscriber of the Kalima La ilaha illallah Muhammadur Rasulullah. And this brings us to the end. Until we meet tomorrow, fi amanillah. Assalamu alaikum wa rahmatullahi wa barakatuh. Muhammad
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5: Assalamu alaikum wa rahmatullahi wa barakatuh. The day today, the 13th of Rabi al-Awwal 1448, corresponding to the 26th of August 2026. In your local news, Johannesburg is using about 200 megalitres more water daily than its normal supply target, placing pressure on the system. Johannesburg Water says daily demand is averaging between 1,700 and 1,750 megalitres compared to a target of 1,500 to 1,550. The utility says the high demand is contributing to water throttling in some areas, and it works to maintain reservoir levels.

0: throughout the day. And if throttling is not done in certain areas, also we also need to be looking at areas like your Commando, your Deep South, and other areas, various areas that are currently constrained, and we need to ensure that we also move water from, I would say, healthier areas to areas that are currently constrained so that we have an equitable distribution of water across the infrastructure.
1: In other local news, Johannesburg's unpaid municipal bills have risen from 15 billion rand to nearly 72 billion rand over the past decade. A new report says one in every six rand billed by the city is going unpaid, creating a serious cash shortfall. Analysts warn that higher tariffs could further worsen the cycle of non-payment. And on the African continent, Penina Zawadi has died after suffering severe bleeding during childbirth in Kenya. She was transferred to another hospital for emergency surgery and spent several days in intensive care before dying. Her family says she waited hours for a referral while continuing to bleed.
2: Right now, as a country, we are not doing so well. Our figures are very high. We are at 355 per 100,000 live births. For seven county governments, things are changing. We are doing so much in terms of intervention to reduce preventable maternal death. But as a country, we have 26 counties that have high burden of maternal and perinatal death.
1: In your UMI news, Israeli authorities have approved 18 new and expanded settlement influence areas across the occupied West Bank. Palestinian officials say the move could pave the way for further expansion of illegal settlements. The measures include new settlements, upgraded outposts and expanded areas for existing settlements. And lastly, Indian shares fell on Wednesday, dragged down by losses in technology stocks and reliance industries. The Nifty 50 closed 0.52% lower, while the BSE Sensex lost 0.24%. Technology stocks led the losses amid concerns over U.S. visa restrictions and cautioned ahead of Nvidia's earnings. And in your finances now, the rand is trading at 15.92 to the dollar, 21.69 to the pound, and 18.57 to the euro. Gold is trading at 4,618.01 per fine ounce, and Brent crude oil is at 85.58 a barrel. In your Salah times, in Johannesburg, Asr sets in at 16.15 p.m. and in Durban at 15.59 p.m. I'm Nina Bambeni with your Radio Islam News at this hour.
3: 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The world is our community. In a world searching for direction, in a sea of uncertainty and chaos, where do we turn?
4: During his time in Medina Munawwara, Prophet Muhammad sallallahu alaihi wasallam created a multicultural society through the Charter of Medina, one of the earliest documented constitutions. This charter established principles of coexistence, respect, and mutual defense among different religious and tribal groups. His approach was centered on dialogue, on empathy and understanding, which is a timeless model for handling disputes in diverse societies.
3: This Rabiul Awal, discover the timeless guidance of Seerah on Radio Islam. Muhammad sallallahu alaihi wasallam, humanity's compass in a sea of chaos.
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3: 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Muhammad sallallahu alaihi wasallam, humanity's compass in a sea of chaos.

0: The life of a believer, a life of growth and abundance. Join Ustada Shakira Hunter on Hayat and Tayyiba from 2 p.m. to 3 p.m., focusing on the continuous development of a believer and a constant focus to self-growth within our acts of worship and skills.
1: تدبر في آيات الرحمن pondering over the verses of الرحمن.

0: Surah Nisa, Ayat 82. Mufti Taqi Uthmani. Do they not then ponder about the Quran? Had it been from someone other than Allah, they would have found it in a great deal of discrepancy. Tadabbur is derived from the Arabic word dabara, which means to ponder, reflect upon, and refers to the act of engaging in the Quran on a deeper level. It involves not just reading the words, but understanding their meanings, contemplating their relevance in our lives, seeking guidance, and putting it into action. Slow down, pause, and immerse yourself into the divine message of the Quran. Join Muallima Shakira Hunter every Wednesday afternoon at 2 p.m. Central African Time as she delves into the wisdoms of the Quran.
1: Assalamu alaikum wa rahmatullahi ta'ala wa barakatuh. Welcome to Hayat and Tayyiba with myself, Muallima Shakira Hunter. And alhamdulillah, in this segment of our show, we are jumping into the stories of the lives of the Sahaba and the valuable lessons that we are learning from their lives. Today, we are looking at the life of Thumama bin Uthal radiallahu ta'ala anhu, who imposed an economic blockade upon the Quraysh. Now, Thumama bin Uthal radiallahu anhu, a blessed Sahabi of Rasulullah sallallahu alayhi wa sallam, he was one of those who was of the legal recipients of the letters of Rasulullah sallallahu alayhi wa sallam. What do I mean by this? In the sixth year of Hijrah, Rasulullah sallallahu alayhi wa sallam, in obedience to Allah subhanahu wa ta'ala's commands, he had sent 8 letters in total to Arab and non-Arab kings, inviting them to embrace Islam. Now, Thumama bin Uthal al-Halafi radiallahu anhu, he was one amongst these recipients. He was a man who commanded instant obedience. He towered above contemporary rulers, for he was an aristocrat from the noble tribe of Banu Hanifa, and he was a king from the noble monarchs of Yamama. Thumama radiallahu ta'ala anhu received the Prophet sallallahu alayhi wa sallam's letter with disdain, and arrogantly spurned his invitation to Islam. Not content with rejecting Islam, his inner self, subhanallah, the shayateen, wanted him to go and kill the Prophet of Allah sallallahu alaihi wasallam and silence the voice of Islam forever. He began to seek opportunities to fulfill his diabolical intention, hoping to catch Rasulullah sallallahu alaihi wasallam unaware. Fortunately, Thumama's uncle dissuaded him from going out to kill the Prophet of Allah sallallahu alaihi wasallam, and thus Allah protected Rasulullah sallallahu alaihi wasallam. However, even though Thumama radiallahu anhu refrained from harming the Prophet sallallahu alaihi wasallam, he did not show the same restraint regarding his Sahaba, and he began a campaign of persecution against them, and he would ambush them and torture them, and in so doing, killed a number of the blessed Sahaba of Rasulullah sallallahu alaihi wasallam. At this, Rasulullah sallallahu alaihi wasallam publicly declared that it was lawful to kill Thumama bin Uthal radiallahu anhu. After some time, Thumama decided to go for Umrah. This was obviously prior to him being a Muslim. He traveled from Yamama towards Makkah, where he intended to make tawaf of the Kaaba and offer sacrifices for the idols. En route to Makkah, while he was near Medina, an unforeseen calamity befell him. A military group of the Sahaba radiallahu anhum ajma'in were patrolling on the outskirts of Medina to prevent a sudden enemy attack. When they came upon Thumama radiallahu anhu, they captured him, although they were unaware of his identity. He was brought to Medina and tied to a pillar of the masjid, while the companions waited for Rasulullah sallallahu alaihi wasallam to come and decide his faith. As soon as the Prophet sallallahu alaihi wasallam set his eyes on Thumama radiallahu an, he said to the Sahaba, "Do you know who it is that you have captured?" And the Sahaba, in amazement, they said, "No, Messenger of Allah." Obviously, they hadn't met him prior to this, so they had no knowledge of who he was. But Allah's Messenger sallallahu alaihi wasallam, who received divine wahi, revelation from Allah, said, "This is Thumama bin Uthal al-Hanafi. Treat him well in captivity." Then Rasulullah sallallahu alaihi wasallam returned to his family and said, gather whatever food you have and send it to Thumama bin Uthal. He also commanded that his milk should be milked his camel should be milked morning and evening, and that the milk should be presented to Thumama radiallahu anhu. All of this was arranged by the Prophet sallallahu alaihi wasallam before he actually met Thumama or spoke to him directly. Finally, Rasulullah sallallahu alaihi wasallam came to meet Thumama radiallahu anhu, intending to gradually draw him towards Islam, and asked, "What do you intend, Thumama?" Thumama replied boldly, "I desire nothing but good, O Muhammad sallallahu alaihi wasallam. If you kill me, you shall kill one who has shed Muslim blood. But if you treat me with mercy, you will find me grateful. If you wish for wealth, you have but to ask and you shall be given as much as you wish." Obviously, he was a leader. He was a commander. So he spoke with the strength of a person who ruled. Rasulullah sallallahu alaihi wasallam left him for 2 days in his captivity. During this time, he was treated most honorably and served with food, drink, and camel's milk. After a while, the Rasulullah sallallahu alaihi wasallam came back and asked. He repeated the same question, "What do you intend, Thumama?" He replied, "Nothing but what I told you the other day. If you show me kindness, you will show kindness to one who will repay you with gratitude. If you kill me, you will kill a man who has shed Muslim blood. And if you desire wealth, ask and you shall be given as much as you wish." Again, Rasulullah sallallahu alaihi wasallam left him until the following day and then asked, "O Thumama, what do you intend?" Thumama repeated, "I have already told you. If you show mercy to me, you shall find me most grateful. If you kill me, you shall kill one who has shed Muslim blood. And if you desire wealth, I shall give you as much as you wish." Then Rasulullah sallallahu alaihi wasallam turned to his sahaba and said, "Free Thumama." Instantly, they untied him and released him. And at this juncture, we see the most beautiful relationship of the sahaba in their obedience to Rasulullah sallallahu alaihi wasallam. Thumama radiallahu anhu left the masjid of Rasulullah sallallahu alaihi wasallam and he proceeded to a date palm in the outskirts of Medina near Al-Baqi. When he got to this place, he stopped and he purified himself with water. Then he returned back to Masjid al-Nabawi sallallahu alaihi wasallam. When he got back to the masjid, he proclaimed his faith, his shahada, saying, "Ashhadu an la ilaha illallah wa ashhadu anna Muhammadan abduhu wa rasuluh." I bear witness that there is no God but Allah, and I bear witness that Muhammad is the messenger and servant of Allah. He turned towards the messenger sallallahu alaihi wasallam and he said, "O Muhammad sallallahu alaihi wasallam, by Allah, there was no face more hateful to me on this earth than your face, but now your face is the most beloved face to me. I swear that there is no religion more hateful to me than yours, but now it is the best religion in my eyes. And by Allah, there was no land more loathsome to me than your land, but now your land has become the most beloved of lands to me." Then he said, "I have killed many of your sahaba. What punishment will you impose on me?" Rasulullah sallallahu alaihi wasallam replied, "With all the beauty of Islam, there is no reproach upon you, Thumama, for Islam wipes away all preceding sins." Thus, Rasulullah sallallahu alaihi wasallam gave him glad tidings of the good that Allah had ordained for him by his acceptance of Islam. Thumama's face lit up and he joyfully swore, "By Allah, from now on, I shall harass the mushrikeen far more than I used to harass your companions. And I present myself, my sword, and all my supporters at your service. We will willingly aid you and your religion. O Messenger of Allah, when your sahaba seized me, I was on my way to perform Umrah. What should I do now?" Rasulullah sallallahu alaihi wasallam said, "Go and perform Umrah, but according to the Sharia of Islam, according to the laws of Allah and His messengers." Rasulullah sallallahu alaihi wasallam instructed him and taught him how to make Umrah according to the rules of Islam. When Thumama entered Makkah, he began proclaiming in loud reverberating tones, Labbaik Allahumma Labbaik, here I am Allah at your service. Labbaik Allahumma Labbaik, here I am O Allah. La sharika lak, you have no partner. Labbaik Allahumma Labbaik. He said, surely all praise and blessing and the dominion belongs only to you. You have no partner. Thumama was the first Muslim to enter Makkah while proclaiming the talbiyah, Labbaik Allahumma Labbaik. When the Quraysh heard him, they were astonished and then they became furious. They drew out their swords from their sheaths and they swiftly ran towards the source of the voice so that they could destroy the one who dared to utter such words. As they advanced towards Thumama, raised his voice even louder while looking at them with a lot of strength and haughtiness. A youth from Quraysh raised his spear, but the others grabbed hold of his hand and shouted, Whoa, do you know who this is? This is Thumama bint Uthal, the king of Yamama. By Allah, if you harm him, his people will cut off all aid from us. They will starve us to death. Slowly they advanced towards Thumama radiallahu anhu after restoring the swords to their sheaths. And with disbelief they said, Thumama, what has happened to you? Have you abandoned the religion of your forefathers? Have you abandoned your religion? Thumama radiallahu anhu replied proudly, I have not abandoned my religion. Rather, I have adopted a superior religion. For I have become a follower of the religion of Muhammad sallallahu alayhi wasallam. Then he turned away from the people and he said, I swear by the Lord of this house, you will not receive a grain of wheat from my stores in Yamama or any aid until you follow Muhammad sallallahu alayhi wasallam right to the last man of you. With calm dignity, he then proceeded to perform Umrah. And he did so according to the Sharia of Islam, with the Quraysh looking on helplessly. Then he performed a sacrifice purely for the sake of Allah subhanahu wa ta'ala and not for the sake of the idols, as was the custom before this. When Thumama radiallahu anhu returned to his country, he commanded his people and he said to all of them that they should withhold all aid from the Quraysh. And so they suspended the supply of the grains to the people of Makkah. Gradually, this economic siege grew unendurable until starvation became prevalent and the Makkans feared that they would all perish of hunger. Finally, they sent a written appeal to the Prophet sallallahu alaihi wasallam, in which they stated, We knew you for a man who emphasized the sanctity of family ties and one who always exhorted others to maintain ties of kinship. Yet you have violated our family ties, killed our fathers with swords, and now are destroying our children by starvation. For Thumama bin Uthal has cut off all aid from us and he has sorely weakened us. If you can, tell him to send us the aid which we desperately need. So the Prophet sallallahu alaihi wasallam wrote to Thumama radiallahu anhu, telling him to renew his aid, and he obeyed. Subhanallah, beloved listeners, as you listen to that particular part of the story, you have to point out the fact that the Jews currently are starving our fellow Muslim brothers and sisters, and people have been screaming out, talking to them, asking them, begging them. And subhanallah, we see the value and the beauty of iman when Rasulullah sallallahu alaihi wasallam responds to the request of the Makkans when they are facing starvation. And the way the Muslims respond is always with that of humanity and peace, subhanallah. May Allah subhanahu wa ta'ala make it easy for the ummah of Rasulullah sallallahu alaihi wasallam who is experiencing starvation. So as we continue with the story, we see that Thumama bin Uthal radiallahu anhu, the king of Yamama, remained a staunch upholder of Islam and one who faithfully fulfilled the covenant of his prophet Rasulullah sallallahu alaihi wasallam. After the prophet sallallahu alaihi wasallam passed away,
2: the Arab tribes began abandoning Allah's religion en masse. When Musaylimah the imposter established his hold on Banu Hanifa, inviting them to believe in him, Thumama radiallahu anhu was amongst his most formidable opponents. Sternly he warned his people, "O Bani Hanifa, O beware of this dark trial in which there is no radiance or light. By Allah, this is a misfortune which Allah subhanahu wa ta'ala has ordained for the one who is wretched enough to succumb to it. And surely it is a test for the one who abstains. O Bani Hanifa, two prophets have never been conjoined in one era. Muhammad is the messenger of Allah sallallahu alaihi wasallam. There can be no messenger after him, nor is there anyone who can share his prophethood." Then he recited the following ayat to convince his people. He said, "A'udhu billahi minash shaitanir rajim. Hamim. Revelation of the book from Allah, the Almighty and All-Knowing. Forgiver of sins and acceptor of repentance. Intense of retribution, Lord of bounty, Lord of power. There is no God but He. To Him is the return." Then Thumama bin Uthal said, "Contrast the word of Allah to the following words of Musaylimah." Musaylimah said, "O frog, continue to purify what you can. You cannot stop people from drinking, nor can you muddy the water." His argument was that there was no similarity between the words of Allah and the incomparable beauty and eloquence of the divine words of Allah to the ridiculous gibberish that was being spouted by Musaylimah al-Kadhab, Musaylimah the liar. Then he withdrew with those of his people who remained loyal to Islam, and they valiantly fought those who had turned away from the path of Allah Azza wa Jal. May Allah subhanahu wa ta'ala reward Thumama bin Uthal radiallahu anhu on behalf of all the Muslims, and may Allah reward him with Jannah, which the God-fearing have been promised. May Allah subhanahu wa ta'ala allow us to take full benefit from these stories and to understand that these Sahaba radiallahu anhum ajma'een, when Allah granted them the light of Iman, they came to Iman with strength. Just as they had been using their strengths against Islam, when they accepted Islam, they used all of their strength to benefit Islam. We see that the Sahabi radiallahu anhu, who was able to harm so many of the Sahaba before his acceptance to Islam, immediately after he accepts Islam, he makes tawbah, and then he goes ahead to cause harm to those who are causing harm to the Muslims. And subhanallah, he becomes a giant in assisting the deen of Allah subhanahu wa ta'ala. We see from his life that he lived by the Quran, and we see that Allah had granted him guidance even while he was in captivity, even while his heart wanted to harm the Prophet sallallahu alayhi wa sallam and the Sahaba radiallahu ta'ala anhu ajma'een. Ya Allah, we ask you to be pleased with the Sahaba radiallahu anhu ajma'een, and we thank you for granting them as examples and giants amongst men and women, that we can live by their rules.
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0: The life of a believer, a life of growth and abundance. Join Ustada Shakira Hunter on Hayatan Tayyaba from 2 p.m. to 3 p.m., focusing on the continuous development of a believer and a constant focus to self-growth within our acts of worship and skills.
1: Assalamu alaikum wa rahmatullahi ta'ala wa barakatuh, beloved listeners of Radio Islam International. Welcome back, alhamdulillah, to Hayatun Tayyibah, and we are now going to our discussion, and that is, subhanallah, on our journey to Allah subhanahu wa ta'ala, we go through so many stages. And going through all of these stages, subhanallah, we sometimes struggle in our journey to Allah subhanahu wa ta'ala. Now, in order for us to benefit and to be enable us to get close to Allah subhanahu wa ta'ala, we have to be able to take, we've got to be able to listen and listen with such an ear that allows us to say, I've got to bring change, right? How we benefit from a talk or from a lecture, from a bayan, is something so incredibly important, right? And many a times we can listen to a bayan, we can listen to a talk, even sometimes from a loved one, someone gives us nasiha, and we are unable to take that benefit, right? So when you look at benefiting from admonition or benefiting from advice, there's only if you have three things can you actually benefit. First of all, there must be a sense of desire, a dire sense of, or a desire that I need this, right? I need it. I need this. I'm coming to this talk. I'm coming to this lecture. I'm listening to this because I have a need for it, firstly. Secondly, subhanAllah, when you are taking from somebody, you've got to be blind to the faults that that person has. And I'm not saying that you're not aware of their faults, but you've got to push the faults away. Sometimes if somebody close to you advises you and gives you advice, you can get so upset because you think, why, who are you to tell me? I know that you are unable to do this. I know you struggle with this, this and this. So why are you telling me? Why are you giving me this advice, subhanAllah, right? And so creating this sort of blindness, in the sense that you are shutting out the person's faults because you want to benefit, right? And then the final condition is the remembrance of the promises of Allah subhanahu wa ta'ala, right? When you are trying to benefit, you have to understand, subhanAllah, that the commands of Allah are greater. And so we've got to start getting a heart that says, I want to be able to accept that this is the command of Allah subhanahu wa ta'ala, right? I need to accept that I'm not only making tawbah, but I'm also trying to figure out that everything else is secondary. And Allah, your command of what to do and your admonition of what to stay away from, that is the most important criteria in my life, subhanAllah, right? And so when you look at this complete and total understanding that we are unable to benefit from people, when we come to from the deen of Allah as well, from lecturers, from people close to us, we are unable to do this. When we come in looking at the other person and saying, why are you telling me this? What intention do you have? Rather, if we flip it around and we say that I need to benefit, and what is hindering me from that benefit, right? And one of the hindrance that you have is that we are deprived sometimes of seeking benefit. Why? Because subhanAllah, when you look at somebody that you feel like is lesser than, it is difficult for you to take from that person, right? When you go to a doctor and that doctor is somebody who you feel, oh, this doctor is not qualified, it's sometimes he gives you the best of scripts, but you feel, he's such an unqualified, or such a doctor who's so unprofessional, so unable to do his work, and you feel like it's hard to actually accept that script from him. And sometimes you doubt what he has, you know, he's given you, the advice he's given you. And so how and what we think of the people that we benefit is so important. And so whenever we are trying to benefit and try to get close to Allah subhanahu wa ta'ala, we've got to make sure that we are not looking down, that we are not looking at the person who is giving us the advice and then looking at all of their qualities. Rather, we stop for a second and we think, subhanAllah, what is it that I need? What is it that I need, right? And then, you know, when we are trying to get close to Allah subhanahu wa ta'ala, we've got to understand that we cannot benefit. We cannot take full benefit and learn the lessons of Iman if we don't use our heart and the eyesight of our heart, subhanAllah, right? We don't take Ibrah. What is Ibrah? Ibrah is we start to consider, we start to think, we start to live with an eye of, what's the lesson in this for me, subhanAllah, right? When somebody is tested, you don't think, oh, this is just sickness. No, you start to think, okay, what is the deeper lesson? And so, in order for us to benefit, we've got to wake up our intellect and understand that every single moment in our life is attached to Allah subhanahu wa ta'ala, right? And every single up and down and test, there's a deeper lesson. And when you can start coming to every single moment of your life with ibrah, with lesson, with the consideration, a deep consideration, you'll find that it is a light that Allah gives people. It's a hikmah, it's a wisdom that Allah gives people, subhanAllah. And Allah gives it to us, subhanAllah, so that we are able to see the hand of Allah in every single thing. And we come to this understanding that we say, Ya Hayyu Ya Qayyum, Ya Hayyu Ya Qayyum, Rahmatika Nastaghith, Oh the ever-living, Oh the sustainer. We are asking you for your mercy, subhanAllah, right? And so you find that when we look at these words, Ya Hayyu Ya Qayyum, you realize that, subhanAllah, every single day we are looking to connect to Allah subhanahu wa ta'ala. We are looking, but we cannot connect to Allah subhanahu wa ta'ala. We cannot take from the khazain, from the immense treasures of Allah subhanahu wa ta'ala, if we do not create a connection of ibrah, of deep thought when it comes to our own lives, when it comes to our tests that we go through, when it comes to the Quran and the application in our lives, subhanAllah, right? So one of the secrets of connecting and benefiting is understanding that I have a need, right? I have a need, and I have a need to benefit, subhanAllah, in such a way that will not only, subhanAllah, benefit me in this world, but benefit me in the akhirah as well. Now, when you look at this ibrah, you find that you start to get to a point when you start to constantly ponder and think that I've been through so much in my life, right? I've been through ups, I've been through downs, I've been through all of these things. Why am I going through it? What is the purpose of it? What is Allah subhanahu wa ta'ala teaching me through these lessons? And slowly you come to the understanding that every single moment is designed by Allah subhanahu wa ta'ala. Designed for us to return to Him. And so we spoke about trying to return to Allah constantly. We spoke about trying to make tawbah to Allah subhanahu wa ta'ala. And yet the most important point that we've got to come to is that if I want to come to Allah, it doesn't matter the amount of lectures I listen to. It doesn't matter the amount of classes I can do. But am I willing to take? Am I willing to take from the very classes and from the very, very, very, very, subhanAllah, advices that my success lies in? Barakallahu li wa lakum. May Allah subhanahu wa ta'ala bless you. Bless us all, inshallah.
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1: Assalamu alaikum wa rahmatullahi wa barakatuh. It's Wednesday, the 26th of August 2026, corresponding to the 13th of Rabiul Awal 1448. In local news, political parties and independent candidates have until 5 p.m. on Friday to submit their nominations for the 2026 local government elections. The IEC is urging candidates not to wait until the last minute, with KwaZulu-Natal's electoral office advising parties to use the online nomination and payment systems to avoid delays and correct any missing information. Independent candidates must also secure the support of at least 50 registered voters in the ward they want to contest, says KwaZulu-Natal Provincial Electoral Officer Ntombo Futhi Masinga.
2: If you are an independent candidate and if you have submitted ID numbers of 50 people, you need to be absolutely certain that all 50 of them are registered in the ward that you want to contest. Because if when we do our checks and only 49 of them are registered in the ward, you are automatically disqualified.
1: In other local news, South Africa has recorded 3,891 measles cases since January, according to the National Institute for Communicable Diseases.

0: with regards to unexpected side effects due to these vaccinations.
1: In Oman news, 9 years after Myanmar's military crackdown, around 1.2 million Rohingya refugees remain in camps in Cox's Bazar, Bangladesh, with no members of the persecuted community repatriated since the mass displacement began in 2017. The crackdown, which included mass killings, sexual violence, and the burning of villages, has been described by the United Nations and rights groups as ethnic cleansing. Rohingya refugees continue to call for the restoration of their citizenship rights and safe return to Myanmar, while aid agencies warn that prolonged displacement and uncertainty are having lasting consequences for the community.
2: The international community needs to do is actually share the burden. On the one hand, they need to have a continued, sustained, proactive conversation with Myanmar to find a solution to this problem, to this issue. And on the other hand, they'll have to continue to support host communities like Bangladesh, who are sharing such a huge part of this burden.
1: In Palestine news, the Israeli regime has ordered Dutch representatives to leave a US-led Gaza ceasefire coordination center and given them a week to leave Israel. The move comes after the Netherlands announced restrictions on trade involving products from illegal Israeli settlements in the occupied West Bank, East Jerusalem, and the Golan Heights. The Dutch measures are due to take effect on September the 22nd, covering the import, sale, and purchase of settlement products. In world news, Iran and Oman have reached agreements on managing the Strait of Hormuz and sharing its revenues. That's according to Iran's Revolutionary Guards. The announcement comes as the two countries work on a temporary navigation corridor and joint mine clearance operation, with technical talks continuing on the waterway's longer-term administration. The IRGC says U.S. interference delayed the negotiations. In finance news, the rand is trading at 15.91 to the dollar, 21.68 to the pound, 18.57 to the euro, and 4.24 to the Saudi rial. Gold is trading at $4,623.25 a fine ounce, and Brent crude oil at $86.15 a barrel. Our Salah times in Johannesburg, Asr Shafi sets in at 3.26 p.m. and Asr Hanafi's at 4.15 p.m. And in Durban, Asr Shafi sets in at 3.11 p.m. and Asr Hanafi's at 3.59 p.m. I am Juwairia Eksteen with your Radio Islam News. The time is 6 minutes past three.
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1: Assalamu alaikum wa rahmatullahi wa barakatuh. Welcome to the afternoon mix on Radio Islam International. My name is Habib Bobat, and inshallah I'll be keeping you company this afternoon right up till 4 p.m. In the first segment of our program, we've got an interview lined up for you. We are chatting to Uncle Idris Khamisa this afternoon, and we're talking about the invisible child. And in our second segment of the program, we are going to be continuing with our discussion on the life of Fatima al-Zahra radiyallahu ta'ala anha, Fatima al-Batul, the beloved daughter of the Prophet sallallahu alayhi wasallam. The WhatsApp number is 0727861548. That's 0727861548.
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3: Part of being a firm and strong believer is to acknowledge that whatever contemporary masala, anything new that's come up, even in today's time, Allah and His Messenger have given us the answer. There's a verse in the Quran in Surah Al-Ma'idah revealed to the Messenger sallallahu alayhi wasallam in the farewell Hajj. Allah says, Al-Yawma akmaltu lakum dinakum. Today, I have completed your deen for you. So the religion is complete. This means any contemporary mas'ala that comes up, you find that there will always be a solution and an answer in the Quran as well as the Sunnah of Rasulullah sallallahu alayhi wa sallam.
2: This Rabiul Awal, discover the timeless guidance of Sirah on Radio Islam, Muhammad sallallahu alayhi wa sallam, humanity's compass in a sea of chaos.
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0: Sometimes the child who needs us the most is the one that makes the least noise, and it isn't the one that's grabbing our attention. In many families, there's a quiet, independent child who rarely complains, doesn't demand much attention, and seems to be coping just fine. But what happens when that child becomes accustomed to not being noticed, heard, or emotionally checked in on? Today, we're talking about the invisible child and how parents can make sure every child feels seen and valued. Joining us is parenting expert and no stranger to our airwaves, Uncle Idris Khamisa. Uncle Idris, assalamu alaikum wa rahmatullahi wa barakatuh, and welcome to Radio Islam International.
1: Wa alaikum salam wa rahmatullahi wa barakatuh. My beloved Maulana, my Sheikh, where have you been?
0: I've been around, alhamdulillah. How are you doing, Uncle Idris?
1: Alhamdulillah, busy but well, alhamdulillah.
0: Always good to chat to you. Okay, Idris, let's start off with the term itself, the invisible child. What do we mean when we talk about an invisible child, and how can a child become overlooked even within a loving family?
1: Yeah, the invisible child, as the name suggests, is someone for all intents and purposes does not exist within a family structure. He is not participatory in the family rituals. If he does it, it's often done clinically. He does not participate in conversations. And when a question is asked of him, he probably answers in monosyllables. And he is someone that cuts himself from social interaction with the family and prefers to be on his own. That is his defense mechanism, you know.
0: So is it often the quiet, responsible, independent child who gets overlooked simply because, you know, parents think that they're fine, I don't need to worry about them?
1: That's also true, you see. Sometimes when a child appears to be self-assured and fulfills whatever he needs to do, does well at school, shows no disrespect, he can be taken for granted. But sometimes, often it is, I call, a self-inflicted persona, something that a child decides to put on as a persona. In that way, they live within that particular world. And although they are able to express their opinions on some subject matters, they don't. And perhaps this persona is as a result of perhaps some kind of traumatic experience, some negative thing that might have happened. I'll give you one example. I remember many years ago at a consultation at the school, a father comes to me, his son was there, and the father says, you know what, my son doesn't talk. And then I said, then the son replied, he had the courage to tell him, he says, Daddy, when you were coming to school and I wanted to engage with you in a conversation, and you said to me, why didn't you keep quiet? I've got other thoughts in my mind. And that was enough for me from that day onwards. So you don't know what are some of the triggers that take place, you see. So I think it's important for the family to understand this of each child and to make sure every child is validated, accepted, affirmed, appreciated, given affection and attention.
0: So true, so true. So in a home, Uncle Idris, with several children, you know, one child may be struggling academically, another may be having behavioral problems, and another may be requiring more attention. How do parents, you know, strike the balance and ensure that every child gets their attention, and also that the child that is, you know, the easygoing child doesn't disappear quietly in the background?
1: Yeah, I think what's important, therefore, I always say there must be a routine, is to, on a daily basis, to check in on every child and to understand that every child is unique. You got to hug them, love them. They must feel comfort to feel loved is one thing. I can say I love my son or my daughter, but if my daughter does not experience that love, that means I don't love. Because it's important that they need, to experience it in a meaningful way. The other very important aspect is this, is to engage in them on a one-to-one conversation, talking to them, getting to know them also, and getting your other kids to be supportive of that particular child, inverted commas, that appears to have issues, or inverted commas, I use the words advisedly, are problematic. I think that's very, very important. The worst thing is for any child who grows up into a young adult and he believes that my parents showed, my siblings gave them preferential treatment, but they ignored me. I did not exist there, you see.
0: What are some of the subtle signs that a child may be feeling unseen or unheard, particularly if they are the type that doesn't openly complain?
1: You see, one of the telltale signs is that an invisible child would prefer to be spending time on his own. He's more comfortable, he does not shake as it were his reality, so he does not have to respond to anyone. Secondly, you find that such a child is often amongst the first people to finish the meal and leave the table and go into the room, right? The other aspect is this, that this invisible child, seems to shun often family get-togethers, would prefer to be on his own or whatever. So I think it's important that for a family to create a culture in which children, with impunity, could speak about some of their thoughts, their feelings, even though they might be negative. If they could, but I don't feel welcome in this home. And you get a shock of your life, instead of you getting angry and shouting, he says, I'm surprised you're telling me this. What would you like me or mommy to do differently that you feel welcome and, as part of this home, part of this family? So I think it's very important. But more than anything else, we are living at a time some parents are in oblivion, and suddenly they do not realize they might be incubating a monster at home. Suddenly the same young boy, young girl in the teens manifest behavior that is antithetical to Islam. Perhaps when it comes to issues of gender and everything else. So it's important from a young age, when children are placidly malleable, on to them and understand what their needs are. So I think it's important to do that, and to have fun together as a family. Mm-hmm. And parents need to be parenting consciously and with intentionality. They mustn't just feel that I'm clothing them, feeding total of my responsibility.
0: Okay, sometimes, we as parents, we praise our children by saying, you're the strong one, you never get us in trouble, you're always independent. Can those compliments unintentionally create pressure for a child to always appear okay?
1: Yeah, but it's a point you make, and I want to really make a distinction. Instead of praising your children, you need to be more encouraging. Otherwise, when you put people up in the clouds, as it were, and kids are, you're putting a lot of pressure on them, you see. You should rather say to them, I really like what you are doing, I love what you have of thing, rather than saying, you're the best and so on and so forth. And one has to be very, very guarded that we do not say those things to a point in which someone in the family who's trying very hard, who may not have the cognitive abilities of his brothers or sisters, but is given no recognition, And we are told Islamically that Allah, rewards you for the effort. outcome is out of your control. So I think it's important that children, as I said, feel validated, feel affirmed, feel a meaningful part of this family, and there is cohesion there in that family, you know.
0: I want to pick up on one point you mentioned early on about checking on with your kids. Sometimes we want to check in with our kids, and you know, we find them that they might be withdrawn or quiet or whatever it is. How do we build that rapport and talk to our kids without having the conversation feel like it's forced onto them?
1: I think a very important thing. Firstly, you need to inspire confidence in your children. They must feel confident that, you know, as psychologists say, revealing is healing. They must feel confident that when I speak to my father and my mother, they'll be empathetic, they'll be gentle, they'll be non-judgmental, and they would guide me, you know. I think that's a very important thing. The issue of hikmah, the issue of, you know, for example, sometimes instead of being a homemaker, we have become house keepers. We are only issuing instructions. Did you do this? Do you finish your homework? Did you do this? Do you do that? Rather than asking them open-ended questions, like, you know, I hope you had a good day today. You know, what was exciting, you know, for your day, you know? And I think accordingly, they would respond accordingly. So I think it's very, very critical, especially when the ummah requires healing at a time when our family structure has come into question, when it's more about individualism, where children have become parents and parents have become children. Really, it's very, very sad, you know.
0: Finally, Uncle Idris, what is the one thing that, you know, every parent can start doing today to make sure that each of their children knows, I see you, I hear you, and you matter to me?
1: There are three things I would recommend. Firstly, they must show love to the spouse in front of the children. Secondly, they need you know, to connect with the kids emotionally, physically, and spiritually. And the last one, they need the children to know that daddy and mommy will always be there for them, you know.
0: Indeed, Uncle Idris, Jazakallah khairan for your time. Much appreciated on Radio Islam.
1: You're welcome.
0: Assalamualaikum warahmatullahi wabarakatuh. Walaikum salam. That was Uncle Idris Khamisa speaking to us about the invisible child and the importance of making sure every child in the home feels seen, heard, and valued.
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4: 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Muhammad sallallahu alaihi wasallam, humanity's compass in a sea of chaos.

0: All right, let's continue with our program. Yesterday, we were discussing part of the life of Sayyidatuna Fatimatu Zahra radiallahu ta'ala anha. Yesterday, we looked at the incident of the hard labor that Fatimatu Zahra radiallahu ta'ala anha would undergo for the sake of her family and her house, and she would do so putting her faith in Allah Rabbul Izzah, to the fact that by carrying water and grinding the flour and doing the hard labor, this would leave imprints on her hands and her Mubarak chest. So we mentioned yesterday that when the Prophet sallallahu alaihi wasallam received some servants, then Ali radiallahu ta'ala anhu suggested to his wife that, why don't you go talk to your father and ask for some domestic help, and hopefully it will become easier for us. And she went to speak to her father. Initially, she was feeling very, very, very heavy about it, and she was thinking, how do I talk to my father about this? And we discussed the story yesterday, and we spoke about how Tasbih al-Fatimi came about. And then we spoke about the issue of Fatima and Ali radiallahu ta'ala anhuma, that at times there used to be tension in the home, and the Prophet sallallahu alaihi wasallam used to very wisely diffuse the tension between the two of them. And because on one side it's his daughter and the other side is Ali radiallahu ta'ala anhu, who's also his family from Abu Talib, and he Ali radiallahu ta'ala anhu is basically the cousin of the Prophet sallallahu alaihi wasallam. So we have to understand at the end of the day that all relationships will face some sort of strain in their home. The most important thing is that for the seniors and the elders to act maturely and in a responsible way, where they do not cause further damage and further chaos in the home. We're going to continue with our discussion and look at more of her life. We look at her participation at the time of Uhud, not in the actual battle, but once things had subsided, Fatima radiallahu ta'ala anha caring for her beloved father. So we know that at Uhud, the Prophet sallallahu alaihi wasallam was severely wounded. His blessed face was injured on both sides because of the links of the helmet that pierced into his Mubarak cheeks. So there was blood flowing. And there was also the enemy who struck him on the helmet. He took a blow there to the helmet, and the Prophet sallallahu alaihi wasallam was injured in the battle of Uhud. And so there was blood, and he required nursing. And one of the people who had nursed the Prophet sallallahu alaihi wasallam at that time was Fatima radiallahu ta'ala anha, along with her husband Ali radiallahu ta'ala an. That Ali radiallahu ta'ala an would bring water, and Fatima radiallahu ta'ala an would wash off the blood of the Prophet sallallahu alaihi wasallam. And when she saw that the water was actually causing the bleeding to increase, she took a piece of matting and burnt it and applied it, applied the ash of that until the bleeding stopped. So this was her intelligence. And this is recorded in authentic narrations where they talk about the participation of Fatima radiallahu ta'ala anha and nursing the wounds of the Prophet sallallahu alaihi wasallam, and how intelligent she was. When she realized that the water is not helping the bleeding, it's actually making it worse, she used the mat and made a kind of paste, you can say, to stop the bleeding and to seize it by applying that treatment or that ointment. So that's another thing that is mentioned about her in her life and her biography. It is also mentioned that she bore for Ali radiallahu ta'ala an at least four children. Two of them are famous, very famous in fact, Hassan and Hussein radiallahu ta'ala anhuma. Hassan and Hussein. But there are other children. Some narrations put it at five children, and some say four children. The five children, when they count, they say Hassan, Hussein, Muhsin, Ummu Kulthum, and Zainab. So basically, three sons and two daughters. But there's a lot of details about Hassan and Hussein radiallahu ta'ala anhuma. The Prophet sallallahu alaihi wasallam was very fond of them, very fond of them. And you find the narrations where when the Prophet sallallahu alaihi wasallam used to be performing salah, then the grandchildren used to hop onto his back, and they used to play, in our terms, horsey horsey. That's the kind of demeanor the Prophet of Allah would adopt for them. And when he would be in sajda, he would spread out and make it more spacious so that the grandson could fit and enter from one side and exit from the other side. What a beautiful moment that is. And you must understand, the Prophet of Allah, he is in his late 50s at this time, and he's doing all of this with his children or his grandchildren. What a loving, affectionate grandfather he was. He did not say, you know, can't you see I am in sajda? The closest a person can ever be in to Allah is when he is in sajda. None of that sort. He understood that kids are kids and they're going to have a playful childhood. We can't expect them to sit still or behave like angels. A kid is a kid. As-sabi, sabi, walau kana nabi, they say in Arabic. So a child is a child, and therefore the Prophet ﷺ showed a lot of affection to the children of Fatima radiallahu ta'ala anha. And on one occasion, the Prophet ﷺ was delivering the khutbah, and his grandchildren walked into the masjid, and they were stumbling because they're still very young, very young. So the Prophet ﷺ descended, he stopped his khutbah, and he went down, he picked up his grandchildren, he came back onto the mimbar and he continued. And regarding Hassan radiallahu ta'ala, he said, Inna hadha ibni Sayyid. And wala'alla Allah yuslihu bihi al-fi'atayn al-azimatayn min ummati. That this son of mine, a son, because he's referring to him affectionately, this son of mine is a Sayyid. And through him, Allah will unite two major factions of my ummah. And we know when Hassan radiallahu ta'ala anhu took on the mantle of Khilafah, he relinquished his position and took bay'ah at the hands of Sayyiduna Muawiyah radiallahu ta'ala anhu. And the ummah, the entire ummah was united behind Muawiyah bin Abi Sufyan at that time. 20 years he ruled when Ali radiallahu ta'ala anhu was basically Khalifa, and basically the period before that. But 20 years in that way, and 20 years after that, where he was uncontested as the Khalifa of the Muslim Ummah. So that is another occasion. Now I ask you that, do you see this happening in today's day and age? Imagine the Imam stopping his khutbah, getting down, picking up the child, and continuing the khutbah. The place for children is also the masjid. We have taken a very extreme position with regards to our masajid, and we are chasing kids. We are chasing kids away, and we quote the hadith, "Jannibu masajidakum majaninakum," and those narrations are very weak, very weak. We cannot use that as a substantiation to basically drive our kids out of the masjid. In fact, there's so many occasions where the Prophet ﷺ interacted with children, or there were children in the masjid at a time of salah. I'll give you a few examples that's coming at the top of my mind at this moment as we are talking. One is Umama radiallahu ta'ala an, the granddaughter of the Prophet ﷺ. He brought her in his hand, and he actually made imamat, and he led the sahaba in salah. While in the qiyam position, while standing, she would be in his hand, and when he would go into ruku and sajda, he would put her down, and when he would come up for the second rakat, he would take her again. So that's the presence of a young child. Second example is this of the khutbah that I just shared with you, that the Prophet of Allah stopped midway to go and pick up his grandchildren. The third example is, which comes in authentic narrations of Bukhari and Muslim, this is authentic stuff now, that the Prophet sallallahu alaihi wasallam used to start his salah as the imam, and then he would hear the crying of the baby from behind. And in some narrations it comes that the Prophet of Allah intended to read longer in Salah. But then he heard the crying of the child at the back. And out of rahmah for the child and the mother, the Prophet of Allah would shorten his salah. But he never chased him away. So that is not authentic stuff. I don't tell you from my pocket. You know what they say? Hawaii baat nahi hai Maulana. So the children have a space in the masjid. That's where they grow up. And yes, it is expected that there will be some disruptions that will take place. But the parents should try their level best to educate and train their children that we go to the masjid. This is how we behave. This is what we do. This is what we don't do. This is what we... But it's a process. Nobody comes prepared or baked, as they say, from the first day. It's a process, you know. And if that child is accustomed to coming to the masjid from a very young age, they grow up in that environment, they connected to the masjid. But this is now jumla mu'tariza ye side pe ek baat aage. I think we continue with our discussion here on Fatima radiallahu ta'ala anha. The next thing we discuss is that the Prophet sallallahu alayhi wa sallam said, Fatima tu bad'atum minni. That Fatima is part of me. Fatima is part of me. Fatima is part of me. And yu'dhini ma adaha. Whatever inconveniences her, inconveniences me also. So this tells you of the maqam and the status of a daughter in her father's eye, and how the Prophet ﷺ was so fond of her, so fond of her. It is mentioned here that one day the Prophet ﷺ was sitting, and Aisha radiallahu ta'ala anha reports this, that the Prophet of Allah would automatically make out by the style of knock on the door that who it was behind the door. And he said he would automatically recognize when Fatima would visit our home. And so when, like, people have a certain way of knocking, you know, some people they come and knock very hard and you already know who it is. It's no Einstein thing to figure that out. So Fatima radiallahu ta'ala anha, when she used to knock, the Prophet of Allah would automatically recognize that it's his beloved daughter. And the narration is in Sahih Muslim that the Prophet sallallahu alayhi wa sallam would get up for his daughter out of love. Whereas, if you look at it, who is the Nabiya? But the Prophet of Allah is showing what fatherhood is all about. His mansab of nubuwat did not in any way stop him from being a true father. In fact, it enhanced it further. So when she would enter the house, the Prophet of Allah would stand up and he would kiss her on the forehead. This is ikram and showing respect and love. I'm asking, do we do this with our own daughters in our home? You know? And if we do it, then either the parents feel awkward or the daughters feel awkward. I got two daughters and I tell them, you know, every day you're supposed to kiss your father and I'm supposed to kiss you actually, because that's how the Prophet of Allah used to treat his daughter. Say, okay, jiyabba, and then 1-2 days, you know how it is. But the point is that the Prophet sallallahu alayhi wa sallam showed signs of affection. It wasn't that, no, she knows I love her. She knows, Mawlana, she knows. It wasn't that case. The Prophet of Allah was expressive. So he would kiss her on the forehead. And then look at this authentic narration. The Prophet ﷺ would make her sit next to him. And at times he would even have a spreading for her so that she could be comfortable. This is the kind of respect the Prophet of Allah showed for his daughter and love that he had for her. That is why what they say, you'll always be daddy's daughter. You'll always be daddy's girl. So we see in the life of the Prophet sallallahu alaihi wasallam how the Prophet sallallahu alaihi wasallam interacted with his daughter Fatima radiallahu ta'ala anha. There is another incident that is mentioned here. Like I told you, there's a lot of details about her life, alhamdulillah. That there was a point where Ali radiallahu ta'ala anhu wanted to take a second wife. And Fatima radiallahu ta'ala anha was upset about this. And she was upset because to whom this proposal was made. So it is mentioned here that Ali radiallahu ta'ala anhu had proposed to the daughter of Abu Jahl to marry her. And Fatima radiallahu ta'ala anha was upset by this, and she came to her father to speak to her that, oh my beloved father, do you not get angry for your daughter's sake? Do you not see what Ali is doing? Do you not see what your son-in-law is doing? And when the Prophet sallallahu alaihi wasallam learned about this, the Prophet of Allah became very upset. And he said, Wallahi la tajtami'u bintu nabiyyillahi wa bintu aduwillah. وإنما فاطمة بضعة مني يريبني ما رابها ويؤذيني ما آذاها. This narration is in Bukhari and also in Muslim, that the Prophet sallallahu alaihi wasallam said, he was very upset. He said, how can the daughter of the enemy of Allah and the daughter of the Nabi of Allah be in the same house? Meaning, how can the daughter of Abu Jahl and the daughter of the Prophet of Allah be in the same house, in the same relationship? How does it happen? So this hadith requires a discussion here. I can't just pass it because, you know, sometimes people get the wrong understanding there. The Prophet sallallahu alaihi wasallam had multiple wives. So how can he object to the concept of having more than one wife in nikah? It's not possible. So the ulama say that here the explanation is, we don't need to speculate, because the Prophet of Allah himself gave the reason why he was not happy. He was not objecting to the fact that Ali is taking another wife. He was objecting to the fact that how can he propose to the daughter of Abu Jahl? Does he not realize that the other is the daughter of the Prophet and the other is the daughter of Abu Jahl? And Abu Jahl is Abu Jahl, who did what he did in Makkah, and he is the whole reason for Badr, and he is the one that caused so much of taklif and difficulty to the Muslims. So how can his daughter and the daughter of Muhammad sallallahu alaihi wasallam be in the same house? So that was the reason. It was not to object to the nikah of Ali or taking another wife. It's important to clarify that. Because after the demise of Fatima radiallahu ta'ala an, Ali radiallahu ta'ala an had multiple wives. And he also had Milkul Yameen, which we refer to as concubines. So that point has to be understood in its context. The Prophet of Allah was not objecting to the concept of taking a second wife. He was objecting to the fact that how can he take Abu Jahl's daughter as the second wife in the relationship. A lot of people quote this. They say, no, the Prophet of Allah did not allow Ali to take another wife. If it was a prohibition, then Ali radiallahu ta'ala anhu would not have taken multiple wives after the demise of his wife, and also after the demise of the Prophet sallallahu alaihi wasallam, because it would then appear to mean that Ali was just waiting for them to pass away, and now that the Prophet of Allah was not there, that's why he took multiple wives. And how can one think like that? Ali radiallahu ta'ala anhu is a great companion of the Prophet sallallahu alaihi wasallam, and is a great sahabi. So understand the technicality there when we talk about this particular incident. Then they talk about the relationship of Fatima radiallahu ta'ala anha and her father towards the latter part of his life, when the Prophet of Allah is about to depart from this dunya. So it's written here that when the Prophet of Allah fell in his final illness, which eventually led to his demise, one day Fatima radiallahu ta'ala anha came to visit him. And the Prophet sallallahu alaihi wasallam whispered something in her ears, and she became very sad, very sad. And then after a while, the Prophet sallallahu alaihi wasallam whispered something else into her ear, and she became very happy. Her face became radiant. So Aisha radiallahu ta'ala said that after the Prophet sallallahu alaihi wasallam passed away, I asked Fatima سألتها that oh Fatima, tell me, one day you came to visit your father when he was in his final moments, his final days, and I saw that he told you something, then you became sad, and then he told you something else, and then you became very happy. What was that about? So Fatima radiallahu ta'ala anha said, yes, now I can tell you because the Prophet of Allah has passed on. And she said that the first time the Prophet sallallahu alaihi wasallam told me that I'm going to pass away soon, I'm going to leave this dunya, so that made me very sad. That made me very sad. أَنِّي مَقْبُوضٌ فِي مَرَضِ هَذَا. That's what he told me. Then I cried. Then he called me again and he told me something else. And he told me that I will be the first from his family to be united with him, meaning from the people who are alive today, from his family. The first person to be reunited with the Prophet sallallahu alaihi wasallam will be Fatima. So this made me happy that I will be joining my father very soon. And it is written here that after about 6 months, Fatima radiallahu ta'ala anha passed away. And I mentioned this previously, that she was very young. Just the historians put her age between 25 and 27 years of age. That's how young she was. Youthful. And so 6 months after the demise of the Prophet sallallahu alaihi wasallam, Fatima radiallahu ta'ala anha also passed away. Now, there is a discussion here about the inheritance, which we will talk about tomorrow, inshallah, because we've got an ad break to catch up on. But for now, we'll suffice on this, and we'll try and conclude this discussion tomorrow, inshallah.
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3: 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Physical attendance is encouraged. 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
4: 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The membership fee is 50 rand annually. 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As per the new constitution adopted by Radio Islam 2 years ago, members of the community need to reapply for membership. The new constitution states that if a member has not paid the membership fee for 3 years or has not attended the AGM for 3 years, then the membership becomes invalid. Therefore, it is critical that members attend Radio Islam's annual general meetings. In terms of the constitution, a membership form must be completed and the membership fees must be paid yearly. Radio Islam International, the world is our community. Community.

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2: Assalamu alaikum wa rahmatullahi wa barakatuh. It's Wednesday, the 26th of August, 2026, corresponding to the 13th of Rabiul Awal, 1448. In local news, more than 37,000 cell phones were confiscated from South African prisons during the previous financial year, highlighting the scale of smuggling and security challenges inside correctional facilities. Correctional Services Minister Peter Groenewald says the devices can be used to facilitate criminal activity and gang operations. The department is strengthening security through body scanners, metal detectors, surveillance systems, and unannounced raids, while also looking at ways to prevent staff from taking their own phones into prisons. In other local news, South Africa's growing reliance on social grants is coming under the spotlight, with 4 in 10 people now depending on government assistance. New Ipsos research shows the child support grant remains the biggest form of support, while the Social Relief of Distress, or SRD grant, has evolved from a temporary COVID-era measure into a vital lifeline, particularly for younger South Africans. Together, the two grants account for 77% of all grant recipients. Now, with the future of the SRD grant still under debate, questions are being raised about what would happen to vulnerable communities if that support is withdrawn. Radio Islam spoke to Ipsos South African political analyst Marie Harris about what the findings reveal about the growing pressure on the social welfare system.
3: Basically, what this says is on the one side, we have 40% of the population who are dependent on grants. On the other side, we have only a quarter of the population who pay income tax. That is almost an impossible stress between the two, because both of the groups are not really happy with economic growth in a country so stunted at this stage. It is really a big issue.
2: On the African continent, Sudan's army-led government is launching a national dialogue on October the 14th as it seeks a political route out of the country's devastating civil war. Army Chief Abdel Fattah al-Burhan says the talks will be Sudanese-led and involve political and social groups with guarantees for participants. However, the process will exclude the Rapid Support Forces Alliance, as well as the former ruling National Congress Party and its affiliates. Let's hear how Sudanese citizens are responding to the proposed dialogue.
4: I hope every party makes consensus for the public interest. The dialogue is a real chance to save the country.
5: We suffered a lot, and the dialogue is a step towards ending it. I hope politicians understand this.
6: I believe talks should proceed to sustain democratic rule. That paves the way towards free and fair elections.

0: Dean, about the arrest and what it means for press freedom and political expression in Jordan.
1: In today's Middle East media landscape, it's been treated as a national security threat. Jordan, over the past few years, has arrested over 1,500 people, specifically in relation to the coverage on the war, the genocide in Gaza, also now increasingly the conflict with Iran, and also news websites like Middle East Eye were actually banned, you know, in 2025 for actually spreading news on how the Jordanian Air Force, you know, was actually overcharging and benefiting from aid to Gaza.
0: In world news, at least 31 people have been killed and hundreds remain missing after a devastating flash flood and mudslide on the Nepal-Tibet border. Nepal's tourism authorities say the missing include more than 100 Indian nationals and 12 Britons, with the disaster sweeping through a border crossing and nearby communities. Rescue teams are searching for survivors, while Chinese President Xi Jinping has ordered a major response to the disaster on the Tibetan side. In finance news, the rand is trading at 15.96 to the dollar, 21.71 to the pound, 18.60 to the euro, and 4.24 to the Saudi rial. Gold is trading at $4,626.09 a fine ounce, and Brent crude oil at $87.62 a barrel. Our Salah times in Johannesburg, Asr Hanafi sets in at 4.15 p.m., Maghrib sets in at 5.56 p.m., and Isha is at 7.10 p.m. And in Durban, Maghrib sets in at 5.40 p.m., and Isha is at 6.57 p.m. I am Juwairia Eckstein with your Radio Islam News. The time is 5 minutes past four.
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1: السلام عليكم ورحمة الله وبركاته. أهلا وسهلا ومرحبا بكم. Welcome to Your World Today on Radio Islam International. It is Wednesday afternoon and we all look forward to Wednesday afternoons as du'as are accepted between Dhuhr and Asr. So this is a blessed time in terms of du'a. So let us make du'a for all our needs. May Allah Rabbul Izzah fulfill all our needs. وَإِذَا سَأَلَكَ عِبَادِ عَنِّي فَإِنِّي قَرِيبٌ. Allah subhanahu wa ta'ala says in the Noble Quran, and when my servants ask about me, say, I am closed. وَتَدَّاعِ إِذَا دَعَانِي فَلْيَسْتَجِيبُوا لِي وَلْيُؤْمِنُوا بِي لَعَلَّهُمْ يَرْشُدُونَ. I accept the call of the caller. So therefore, call out to me and I will accept. Believe in Allah so that you will be guided. May Allah subhanahu wa ta'ala make us from those who make dua abundantly and whose minds are always filled with Allah subhanahu wa ta'ala under all circumstances, so that we are able to gain greater goodness. Stay tuned to Your World Today.
0: In a world searching for direction, in a sea of uncertainty and chaos, where do we turn?
2: Seerah is not just a study of history and the biography of Rasulullah. The seerah is indeed, this is very important, a study of what Allah subhanahu wa ta'ala revealed upon the Holy Prophet sallallahu alaihi wasallam, what he absorbed in his nature, and based upon divine teachings and revelations, what manifested in his beautiful character. This is why in the 21st century, just as the Holy Quran and the Deen is a source of guidance from the time of Rasulullah sallallahu alaihi wasallam until the day of judgment, the Holy Prophet, peace be upon him, seerah, is a source of illumination and guidance, not only for his companions and those who succeeded him, but until the day of judgment.
0: This Rabiul Awwal, discover the timeless guidance of Seerah on Radio Islam, Muhammad sallallahu alaihi wasallam, humanity's compass in a sea of chaos. Are you looking for a way to help those in need both locally and abroad? 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
1: The Gauteng Department of Education spent more than 1,400 million on temporary mobile classrooms and ablution facilities over 5 financial years. This raises serious questions about why the department would invest such a staggering sum of money on temporary structures that has consistently failed to offer safe, dignified and conducive learning environment that permanent schools provide. So to tell us more, we're joined by DA Shadow MEC for Education, Sergio Issa dos Santos. Assalamu alaikum and welcome to the program.
2: Thank you for having me on.
1: What are the questions that you plan to put to the Gauteng Education MEC, Lebogang Maele?
2: So one of the questions that we would like to see answered is, so they've given us a breakdown of the service provider and how much they've been paid over the last 5 years. What we would like to see is the unit price for each one. Also, in terms of the annexure, they mentioned mobile classrooms and ablution facilities. Now, they don't stipulate the differences in those totals that they have given. So there is a, if you look at the annexure, the amounts paid, there's a difference of about 200. So I'm not sure if those 200 is the ablution facilities or if it's just a miscalculation. So that's something else that we would need to establish the correct amount. Further to that, and that will be doing through CEIPC, is to establish the companies that, or the service providers that have been supplying these mobile classrooms. Are they actually have the skills to do so? Now, there is a service provider that is a security company. Now, if it is a security company, have they expanded their work, or have they been supplying classrooms that are not related to the business? So that is a couple of the questions that we would like to see answered by the MEC, but as well we'll be doing for the investigation. But the most important is to try and establish, in terms of the Housing Department of Education's benchmark of 175 million rands per school, that would equate to about 10 classrooms, 10 schools that would have been built in Gauteng. Now, the number of classrooms that have been provided, which is over 3,000, obviously accommodates a lot more children. But the reality is that a lot of these schools are have these mobile classrooms, which have become permanent fixtures in the school. And mobile classrooms should only be a temporary solution. You've got schools like Maya Buya High School, which has mobile classrooms that is 20, just over 20 years old. To give you an example, closer to the south, you got Ormonde Primary School, which was established in just prior to the elections in 2014, which was supposed to be a temporary solution. We went on 12 years, and it is a permanent solution. There's no plans to build a brick and mortar, which was originally planned to be built, or that's what it was communicated at the time. So there are many questions, and it just doesn't make sense that we are making a new market for supplying mobile classrooms when we should be building brick-and-mortar schools. When we're looking at the development of brick-and-mortar schools, we have seen a major decrease of the number of schools built in Gauteng to practically just one delivered every single year for the last 5 years. When you're looking at the Western Cape example, in 3 years, they've managed to deliver about 35 schools. So Gauteng is way beyond in terms of delivering schools, completing the schools. You have schools like in Gululeko Yesizwe that has been left standing for the last 8 years with no completion in sight. And if we acknowledge, which the MEC has done back in April, acknowledges that there is a huge overcrowding crisis within Gauteng. There is a mass migration in towards Gauteng every single year. So there's more number of learners that need to go to schools. And according to the MEC, Maile, we needed 200 additional schools to help alleviate the overcrowding in Gauteng. But if we're looking at the number of schools built from 1994 to date, we're going to expect another 30 plus years before we can even see 200 schools. And even by that time, we're going to need another 200 additional schools to accommodate the overcrowding. So it is quite concerning what we're seeing in Gauteng's education at the moment.
1: Yeah, so serious concerns, you know, in terms of the numbers that you speak about. In terms of now, once you get those answers to the questions that you've been asking, and, you know, whether the department should maintain the benchmark that it has set in terms of, you know, the should maintain the 175 million benchmark for new schools, and what is the way forward from here?
2: So, look, you know, that's something further that we would like to get some clarity. It's what is included in the 175 million. Now, they gave the example of another school, which is what they would call a world-class type school. It has your sporting facilities, it has your science labs, it's got your computer labs, it's got obviously enough classrooms, and it caters for about 1,200 to 1,500 learners. But when we're looking at similar type of structures and numbers of learners to the Western Cape, we're looking at about as little as 50 million to 120 million. So there is an elevated cost in terms of building the schools, but over and above that is that there are major delays. So contracts are cancelled, service providers get paid and they run away, and then there's additional costs that need to be pumped into to finish the school, new contractors, etc., and that is a huge problem. So what we would like to see, you know, in 2 years' time, in 2029, when there's elections, and if it's a DA-led government, we would like to implement a similar program as the Western Cape does, which is the Rapid Build School Program, which we have seen schools being built in within 69 days, 71 days. One of the longest ones is a year. You know, we, as mentioned, we've got schools that are going 8 years, and, in, you know, not a brick has been touched for the last 5 or 6 years. So that is something that we would like to hold the MEC and the Gauteng government accountable. Also because Premier Vasuthi has promised since 2023 to build an additional 18 schools through the BFI, which is the National Treasury grant, and that has not been done to date. So to date, there's only one in construction and four in the design stage. And that budget has even been cut in this new financial year because that budget has not been used since 2023. So if we are failing, the Gauteng Department of Education, but also the main implementers is the Gauteng Department of Infrastructure and Development, are failing Gauteng learners and parents. It is because of their failures that we are constantly seeing this overcrowding at schools. We've seen schools up to 90 learners in a classroom. Average is about 40, 45, but we've seen, as I say, up to 90. Generally, we see about 60 to 70 in a classroom. When we see the placement of learners, grade 1 and grade 8, there's a huge capacity issue. So they just, you know, place children wherever they manage to get a place. I've had complaints in the beginning of the year where a child was placed 90 kilometers from the residence. That means they would need to travel 180 kilometers per day to get to school and back. I had an issue last year where the parents had four children, four twins, and they were placed in four different schools. And it wasn't like 2 minutes away from each other. It was several kilometers from each other. And that's part of the problem, is that they are not forward planning. They're not looking at where are the high priority areas, the high demand areas, and planning towards building that. And lastly, what we've seen makes absolutely no sense is that in December, they will need to pop up the school somewhere just because they need an additional school to deal with the capacity. So in December, they deliver a whole bunch of mobile classrooms and get teachers there and say, this is your intake. And we've seen schools like in the West Rand over 1,200 learners. There is absolutely no water connections, there's no sewage, there's no electricity, there's no bulk infrastructure. But they are expected to deliver quality education in a non-conducive environment.
1: Yes. Yes, so several things that run really deep in terms of how things are being managed that are things that need to be looked at and how these things will be looked at going forward. We appreciate your time and highlighting the issue. Shukran for availing yourself.
2: Always a pleasure to be on.
1: Assalamu alaikum wa rahmatullahi wa barakatuh.
2: Wa alaikum salam wa rahmatullahi wa barakatuh.
1: Sergio Issa de Santos, Shadow Minister of Education for Gauteng, talking to us about the staggering figures of temporary schools that have been built.

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1: Welcome to the program, Sister Yoda. Assalamu alaikum wa rahmatullahi wa barakatuh.
2: Wa alaikum salam wa rahmatullahi wa barakatuh.
1: Starlight edition, Trump's Iran sanctions test, SAE diplomacy.
2: Yes, South Africa could face diplomatic and economic pressure after the Trump administration threatened secondary sanctions against countries and businesses continuing financial dealings with Iran. While direct trade between South Africa and Iran is relatively limited, the measures could expose local companies and financial institutions to the reach of the U.S. financial system. The wider crisis is also affecting South Africans through higher oil and energy costs, with disruption to crude supplies through the Strait of Hormuz posing a further risk to fuel transport and fuel prices.
1: Daily News, CAT quizzed on $4 million given to taxi boss.
2: Vusi Muzi Cat Matlala has come under questioning at the Madlanga Commission over a 4 million rand payment involving businessman Hangwani Morgan Maomela and the late taxi boss Jotham King Maswazi Masibi. WhatsApp evidence presented to the commission showed Matlala forwarding Masibi proof of the payment from Maomela to Agrippa Khoza. Matlala maintained that the two men knew each other through him, but was unable to explain why he had shared the substantial financial document with Masibi.
1: Cape August, disciplinary action over alleged 10111 failure.
2: So a 10111 operator is facing internal disciplinary proceedings after an emergency call reporting a mob attack in Dunoon, Cape Town, was allegedly mishandled. Four people were killed in the attack, with their bodies later found near the N7 off-ramp. The caller allegedly struggled to provide an exact location before the call was terminated. SAPS has launched an internal investigation, while Western Cape Police Oversight MEC Anru Marais says the failure to respond appropriately to an emergency must be taken seriously.
1: The Middle East Eye, Bangladesh could join Mecca Pact, officials suggest.
2: That's right. Bangladesh could become the latest country to join the Mecca Defense Pact agreed by Saudi Arabia, Turkey, and Pakistan earlier this month. Bangladeshi State Minister for Foreign Affairs, Humayun Kabir, says Dhaka has been invited to participate in the security arrangement, although he did not identify who extended the invitation. The pact commits the three founding countries to treat an armed attack on one as an attack on all, creating a collective defense framework among Muslim majority states.
1: Jazakumullah khair. Assalamu alaikum wa rahmatullahi wa barakatuh.
2: My pleasure. Wa alaikum salam wa rahmatullahi wa barakatuh.
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1: Digital banking has made our lives easier, but it has also opened the door to increasingly sophisticated scams, so phishing and impersonation scams, to SIM swaps and remote access fraud. South Africans are losing significant amounts of money. Joining us this afternoon is Bonita Hugues, Manager, Case Administration and Escalation at the Banking Division of the National Financial Ombuds Scheme of South Africa. She'll explain what happens when consumers fall victim to banking fraud, where responsibility may lie, and what avenues are available. Bonita, good afternoon and welcome to the program.
2: Good afternoon, Yusuf, and thank you for having me.
1: Thank you for joining us. We're seeing increasingly sophisticated digital banking scam. What are some of the methods fraudsters are using, and why are consumers still being caught out?
2: Well, I think the major scams our office is currently seeing is a lot of phishing scams, impersonation scams, investment scams. We even see quite a few love scams happening currently. So many victims are convinced they are speaking to a genuine bank representative or a real investment company, only to realize later that they have been defrauded.
1: When someone loses money to a banking scam, what determines whether the bank may have some responsibility for that loss?
2: Okay, so the fact that fraud occurred does not automatically mean the bank will be liable. But equally, the fact that a consumer was deceived does not always automatically mean they must bear the entire loss. It will really depend on the specific facts of a specific matter. But the key question is whether the bank's conduct contributed to the loss and whether the bank acted fairly, reasonably, and in accordance with the legal and contractual obligations they have with their customers.
1: So what exactly does the National Financial Ombud do, and when should a consumer approach NFO after a fraud incident?
2: So the National Financial Ombud provides consumers with a free dispute resolution service. We are independent and impartial. It's important to note that we are not the regulator and we're not a court of law. But our role is to investigate complaints and determine what is fair and reasonable based on the evidence, legal principles, and industry practice. And fairness is a big consideration that our office use when we consider complaints.
1: So how does the NFO investigate these cases, and what kind of evidence can make a difference to the outcome?
2: So we do quite an extensive investigation. And that investigation can include transaction records, internet and mobile banking logs, authentication records, OTP records, device information, fraud reports, call recordings, anything that can substantiate either the complainant's or the bank's version of events. We examine how transactions were authorized, what security measures were in place, and what actions were taken when the fraud was reported. In many cases, the institution's response after the fraud was reported becomes a critical part of our investigation.
1: Yes, certainly. So for someone who has just discovered that they've been defrauded, what should they do immediately, and what avenues of redress are available?
2: We always advise consumers to immediately contact their bank. And then follow your bank's own internal fraud reporting and dispute processes. If criminal conduct is involved, you must report it to the SAPS. And then we also ask consumers to keep all evidence, including messages, emails, screenshots, whatever they can keep as record. And then if the bank is unable to resolve a dispute or the complainant is unhappy with the outcome, they can then approach the NFO for assistance.
1: Certainly, that's important to know what are the ways to approach this. If it does happen, we certainly hope it doesn't happen to anyone. Thank you very much for sharing with us this insight.
2: Thank you, sir.
1: You have a lovely afternoon. Okay, go well.
2: Thank
1: bye-bye.
2: You. Bye.
1: And that was Bonita Hugues speaking to us about digital banking fraud. Who pays when you lose? So that is an important issue, because there are so many different scenarios that have come up these days, and We all know family members that have been affected in some way or the other. So a matter of great importance. Dua is prescribed. Dua wa mashroon fi kulli zamanin wa makan. And it is wa yushra'u lil muslim an yad'u rabbahu bi kulli shay'in ma lam yakun ithman. We should call out to Allah for everything, as long as that is sin. And amongst the du'as that we should make abundantly is to ask for Allah subhanahu wa ta'ala for guidance. Allahumma hdini wa saddidni. Oh Allah, guide me, put my matters right. That is one du'a. Allahumma hdini wa saddidni. Wadhkur bil huda hidayatakal tariq wa sadad as-sadad as-sahm. Allahumma rabbana atina fi dunya hasana wa fil akhirati hasana wa qina adhab an-nar. Those are du'as that we should be making abundantly, and these are comprehensive du'as. So when we ask for guidance, we're asking for something really vast and something. And when we look at du'a itself, du'a, it is a sign of servitude, it's a garden of the heart, it's a shield for this world, and it is something that is not fixed to any time, place, or condition. It is what by which we can challenge, we can deal with our adversities, and it's a means of wayamnau nuzulahu, it's a means of preventing the adversities. And then Sayyidina Umar bin Khattab radiallahu anhu said, Inni la ahmilu hamma al-ijaba, la ahmilu, wa inni ahmilu hamma al-du'a. 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But I don't carry the worry of whether my du'a is accepted or not. I'm just concerned that I should be making du'a. And once I've been guided towards du'a, then acceptance comes with it. 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The most important thing is that you are close to Allah when you're making dua. 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Believe in me so that they guide it. What dua, it elevates our spirits. Huwa sihamul layl, and it is the arrow of the night that hits its target. It is the rope from the sky to the earth. So therefore we should really exert ourselves in asking and in attaining. We should lower ourselves and present ourselves with great humility before Allah subhanahu wa ta'ala when making dua. وَمَنْ ظَنَّ بِرَبِّ خَيْرًا أَفَاذَ عَلَيْهِ جَزِيلَ خَيْرَاتِهِ وَأَزْبَلَ عَلَيْهِ جَمِيعَ تَفَضُّلَاتِهِ. 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Very little do you take heed. 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And then he was then retrieved. So yes, let us make it a habit to make dua and exert ourselves in dua. May Allah accept all our du'as and make us from the maqbooleen, the acceptance servants.
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7: 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Muhammad sallallahu alayhi wa sallam, humanity's compass in a sea of chaos.

0: ربيع الأول 1448 محمد صلى الله عليه وسلم Humanity's Compass in a Sea of Chaos. This news is brought to you by Amana IFS.
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2: Assalamu alaikum wa rahmatullahi wa barakatuh. It's Wednesday, the 26th of August 2026, corresponding to the 13th of Rabiul Awal 1448. In local news, Cape Town Mayor Jordan Hill Lewis says Acting Police Minister Feroz Khachalia is delaying talks on giving Metro Police greater powers to investigate gang, gun and drug-related crime. Hill Lewis lodged an intergovernmental dispute last month, but says Khachalia has yet to meet with the city despite being legally required to engage on the matter. Here's Hill Lewis discussing the matter earlier this month.
3: We are not prepared to wait any longer. The minister must either agree to expand policing powers for Metro Police so that we can help SAPS get criminals off the street. This is not about us taking over the job from SAPS. It's about us helping get violent criminals off the street so that we can make Cape Town safer.
2: The mayor says that Metro Police are already equipped and ready to investigate specific crimes, while SAPS is under severe pressure. In other local news, with political party nominations for South Africa's local government elections still open until Friday, the final number of parties contesting the November the 4th polls have yet to be confirmed. The election is expected to offer voters a wide range of political choices, but that could also make it harder for individual parties to secure outright majorities, potentially increasing the likelihood of coalition governments. As parties finalize their nominations and prepare for the campaign, questions remain over whether they are ready to win over an increasingly demanding electorate. Radio Islam spoke to political analyst Dr. Dirk Kutsia.
4: In the end, it will have to be those voters that are interested in what parties are saying and not simply the imagery that we see of these parties, that they have to go and search for the election manifestos of the parties and read it. But then minutely small percentage of South Africans are actually doing that.
2: In Oman news, Washington has removed Syria from its list of state sponsors of terrorism, ending a designation that had been in place since 1979. The move marks a significant shift in U.S. policy following the fall of Bashar al-Assad in December 2024 and is expected to ease legal and financial barriers for banks, investors, and businesses looking to operate in Syria. Syria's new leadership says the decision could help open a new chapter focused on reconstruction and economic development.
5: Syria is shaking off a dark burden and tearing out a painful chapter of its past to embark on a new path of development, reconstruction, and rebuilding. Great people of Syria, you have done it again. The sanctions have been lifted and the restrictions removed. I ask God Almighty to help us serve you. I extend my deepest gratitude to the President of the United States of America, Donald Trump, and to all the friendly and supportive nations that stood by us.
2: In Palestine news, questions are growing over the U.S.-backed Gaza plan, particularly

0: the Israelis withhold their assault, their attacks, their genocide. They were supposed to allow 600 trucks a day. They were supposed to have crossings open for thousands of injured and thousands of sick people to go out. They were supposed to allow building materials and other supplies in. None of that has taken place.
1: To this news now, a hospital fire in Pakistan's capital, Islamabad, has killed 14 newborn babies, with witnesses alleging that a door to the maternity ward was locked as the blaze spread. The fire broke out in an air conditioning unit on the third floor of the Pakistan Institute of Medical Sciences, where 15 babies were being treated. Parents say they waited for help as smoke filled the ward, with only one baby surviving. An investigation is expected to determine how the fire started and whether failures at the hospital contributed to the deaths. In finance news, the rand is trading at 15.97 to the dollar, 21.70 to the pound, 18.60 to the euro, and 4.24 to the Saudi rial. Gold is trading at $4,610.40 a fine ounce, and Brent crude oil at $87.69 a barrel. Al Salah times in Johannesburg, Maghrib sets in at 5:56 p.m. and Isha is at 7:10 p.m. And in Durban, Maghrib sets in at 5:40 p.m. and Isha is at 6:57 p.m. I am Jaweria Eckstein with your Radio Islam News. The time is 6 minutes past five.
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5: 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The world is our community. In a world searching for direction, in a sea of uncertainty and chaos, where do we turn?
6: In a world filled with political strife, wars, and societal tensions, his methods offer a peaceful, ethical framework for resolution. During his time in Medina Munawwara, Prophet Muhammad ﷺ created a multicultural society through the Charter of Medina, one of the earliest documented constitutions. This charter established principles of coexistence, respect, and mutual defense among different religious and tribal groups. His approach was centered on dialogue, on empathy and understanding, which is a timeless model for handling disputes in diverse societies.
5: This Rabiul Awal, discover the timeless guidance of Sirah on Radio Islam. Muhammad sallallahu alaihi wasallam, humanity's compass in a sea of chaos.
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3: 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Physical attendance is encouraged. 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

0: Assalamu alaikum wa rahmatullahi wa barakatuh, and welcome to the Daily Roundup here on Radio Islam International. It's 12 minutes gone 5 Central African Time. My name is Anisa Isaac, and I'll be keeping you company just for the first half of today's session of the Daily Roundup. Now, many of you, I'm sure, have been angry, but anger really arrives alone. What we see on the surface, you know, those raised voices, sharp words, slammed doors, sometimes just silence and withdrawal, they're often just the eruption. Beneath it, there may be something quieter and more vulnerable trying to be heard. It could be stress that has been building for weeks, grief that hasn't found the right words, feeling unseen, misunderstood, or unfairly treated, being stretched beyond your limits, old hurts that never completely healed, or even fear wearing the mask of frustration. Well, that doesn't mean that anger is wrong. Anger is all part of being human. But what matters is what we do with it. Allah subhanahu wa ta'ala reminds us of the qualities of those who strive for righteousness, those who restrain anger and pardon people, and Allah loves the doers of good. Notice how Allah doesn't say the righteous never feel anger. Rather, they restrain it and choose what they do next. Nabi sallallahu alayhi wasallam gave us a remarkably simple piece of advice. A man asked him for advice, and the Prophet sallallahu alayhi wasallam repeatedly said, "Do not become angry." And you can find this hadith in Sahih al-Bukhari. And when a person becomes angry, the sunnah gives us practical ways to step away from that emotional heat. Nabi sallallahu alayhi wasallam taught us that if you become angry while standing, sit down. And if the anger remains, lie down. He also taught us to seek refuge in Allah from shaitan. So Islam doesn't tell us to pretend anger doesn't exist. Instead, it teaches us to manage it before it manages us. Anger can be a messenger. It may point toward hurt, toward disappointment, toward unmet needs, or a boundary that has been crossed. But not every message needs to become an action. Sometimes the strongest response is restraint. A few gentle places to start. Well, you can pause before reacting. Take a breath and give yourself a moment before words leave your mouth. Ask yourself, what am I really feeling underneath this anger? Seek refuge in Allah. Say, A'udhu Billah Minash Shaitan Irrajim when anger rises. Change your position. If you're standing, sit. If you're sitting, step away. Give yourself space. Then name the emotion. Are you actually angry, or are you hurt? Maybe frightened, disappointed, or just exhausted. Choose forgiveness where you can. Allah subhanahu wa ta'ala praises those who restrain their anger and pardons others. Make dua and ask Allah for patience and forbearance to help you to respond in a way that pleases Him. And remember another beautiful teaching from Nabi sallallahu alayhi wasallam. The strong man is not the one who can overpower others. Rather, the strong man is the one who controls himself when he's angry. That changes the way we think about strength. Strength isn't always having the last word. Sometimes strength is lowering your voice, walking away, choosing silence, making wudu, waiting until your heart settles before responding. And sometimes strength is recognizing that the anger is telling you something important that needs to be addressed calmly. You are not sinful simply because you feel anger. You are responsible for how you respond to it. So when the emotional storm arrives, don't immediately condemn yourself. Rather, pause, breathe, turn to Allah, ask what lies beneath the anger, and then choose your response. Because you are not broken for having difficult emotions. You are, after all, human. And Islam gives us guidance for navigating those emotions with dignity, patience, and mercy. May Allah subhanahu wa ta'ala grant us hearts that are gentle, tongues that are restrained, and the strength to control ourselves when emotions run high. Ameen. Well, we'll leave it there and take a short break before we go to our first interview. في القلب في القلب مشاعر اخفيها قد اشرقت الشمس عليها. Now BRICS is attracting unprecedented interest, with more than 30 countries reportedly seeking full membership as the global balance of power continues to shift. With the bloc already representing a significant share of the world's population, economy and trade, further expansion could have major geopolitical and economic implications. The upcoming BRICS summit is expected to consider that expansion. Abby Makui, founder and editor-in-chief of the Global South Media Network, joins us to unpack what is behind the BRICS rush and what a larger bloc could mean for the Global South. Abby, good afternoon and welcome to Radio Islam International. Thank you for making time for us.
1: Good afternoon. Thank you for having me.
0: Now, more than 30 countries are reportedly interested in joining BRICS. What is driving the surge in interest, and what does it tell us about the changing global order?
1: Geopolitical experts and international relations scholars will tell you all in total agreement that the international community is undergoing a major reconfiguration of great significance. And as a result, individual member states of the global order are jostling for a number of things based on their own national interests: security, economy, alliances, a sense of belonging, among others. We have seen in recent times the growing unilateralism of the world's greatest military and the world's biggest economy, which is the United States. We have seen how the current Trump administration has had and continues to have a penchant to impose unilateral sanctions on adversaries, real or perceived. We have seen weaker countries suffer without any due recourse to their suffering. I believe that BRICS in its current form offers particularly the so-called developing economies or the Global South an opportunity to say, whilst the biggest economy in the world and the Western hegemony that has governed the international order since the end of the World War II in 1945 continues to reign supreme, it is time that the Global South unites and speak in one voice and become more louder and audible on matters of international relations. I believe that the jostling and the attraction or gravitation towards BRICS by the large majority of the Global South nations is due to this fact: that the West has proven to be unreliable, to be dangerous, to be a threat, not only to the economic development of the so-called developing nations, but the dangers and the threats posed to the Global South by the West, and in particular the United States, has forced that. If you need survival in the Global South, rather come to what has become a catalyst in the form of BRICS, led by the five original members, who are Brazil, India, South Africa, China, and Russia.
0: Now, countries such as Turkey, Cuba, Venezuela, and even Azerbaijan have reportedly applied for membership. What are these countries hoping to gain from joining BRICS, other than the fact that you've just mentioned, BRICS is seen as a place where there's unity for people who want to fight back against what is coming from the West?
1: Now, the the growing interest in BRICS offers members a diverse of opportunities of interest that will actually enhance their own foreign policy and sovereignty. Number one, in my view, is that when countries join BRICS, they are joining a bloc that represent the majority of the world's population. They are joining a bloc which now has become a majority oil producer of the world. They are joining a bloc that for me represent the future rather than the past. So to be a member of BRICS at the moment, given that the majority of the BRICS nations also comprises of young population, such as in Africa, you are now therefore guaranteed that the future lies in the hands and the minds of the young ones. And the young ones are by and large to be found where BRICS is located. For that reason, I believe that countries that have the foresight and have big dreams, such as the ones that you've just mentioned, are looking forward to a brighter future of security, of economic development, of boom. And at the same time, two of the countries that you've mentioned, for an example, Cuba and Venezuela, Cuba since the 1960s have actually been under the U.S. blockade. Mm-hmm. And it is well documented. We don't need to debate about it. We know that since Chavez in Venezuela and his alignment with Fidel Castro, Venezuela has been viewed negatively by Washington, resulting in the unlawful, in international law, invasion by the U.S. military and the apprehension, which some correctly call kidnapping, of the Venezuelan President Maduro and his wife. We know that with the power vested in the hands of the United States, the world peace is very much at risk. So countries that have been on the belly of the beast, such as Cuba and Venezuela, they know too well that their way to survival is to move closer to BRICS and to countries with aligned ideological framework. And these countries are to be found in BRICS.
0: Mm-hmm. BRICS now represents a huge share of the world's population, the GDP, as well as trade. Could further expansion turn it into a genuine counterweight to Western economic and political influence, though?
1: Already it is. Of course, it is not a perfect bloc. It is emerging, it is growing. There are challenges, and I have personally critiqued BRICS. For an example, when you compare it to the counter Western hegemonic blocs, such as the G7, you will realize, certainly, if you are Afrocentric like myself, that seldom does BRICS speak with one voice on matters of geopolitical interest that is aligned towards BRICS, or even if they are at odds with the interest of BRICS. I would like to see BRICS in India when they go into a session, into the summit in September from the 12th to the 13th, mm-hmm. take some of the most significant decisions, including speaking in one voice without anybody forcing them to do so, just in the same way as the Western organizations such as the G7 are wont of doing at all material times. There are many examples of why BRICS must speak in one voice. The current conflict or the attack by the US and Israel on Iran forces, in my opinion, BRICS to speak in unison, because number one, this is a flagrant break of international law by attacking Iran. Two, Iran is a member of BRICS. BRICS must, the world is crying out, especially the majority world is crying out to hear what is the position of BRICS when a member of BRICS is attacked by foreign powers, as is the case with Iran. This is, Iran may be the first, but this is likely not the end of it. Two, South Africa is a member of BRICS. South Africa took Israel to the ICJ, International Court of Justice at The Hague, accusing, correctly so, Israel of genocide in Gaza and in Palestine. We see every day that the illegal Israeli settlers continue to lay a siege in the occupied territories, killing people, killing Palestinians at random and with no punishment or no repercussions. BRICS, I believe, must speak in one voice in support of South Africa's correct stance to take action against the flagrant violation of international law by Israel. So these are just two examples that stand out for me where BRICS must speak as one organization, as one bloc. The unfortunate situation, we have seen members of BRICS express themselves on a same point differently. Mm. And this poses a major challenge for a united BRICS as a bloc of major significance in world affairs.
0: Looking ahead to the New Delhi summit in September, how likely is further expansion? What could a larger BRICS bloc mean for countries such as South Africa?
1: Never rule out the possible expansion of BRICS, because I know that there are countries that are not saying so publicly within BRICS who are in favor of an expanded BRICS, because an expanded BRICS, in as much as it may pose a few challenges or certain challenges, still will be bolstered and be seen in international affairs as a stronger black bloc representing more and more nations of the global south in particular. So a bigger, stronger bloc, I believe, will acquire more relevance in geopolitics. Imagine for once if BRICS went to the United Nations or went to the UN Security Council armed with the veto power of both Russia and China, who are members of BRICS. The entire global South bloc will know that they are as protected from harm by the Western antagonism towards them through the UN Security Council, in the same way as Israel has enjoyed dozens and dozens of the US veto of UN Security Council resolutions against Israel over the past decade or decades. So I'm saying, as the world order continues to reconfigurate, to undergo changes of great significance, it is also important that BRICS must be viewed by the outsiders and insiders alike as a catalyst in the remake of the world order. And the time is now, I believe.
0: Abby Mukui, founder and editor-in-chief of the Global South Media Network, helping us unpack the growing interest in BRICS and what its possible expansion could mean for the global balance of power. Abby, thank you for your time and for joining us on the Daily Roundup. Much appreciated.
1: You're welcome. Thank you.
0: Thanks. Bye-bye. And that, as I said, was Abby Mukui, founder and editor-in-chief of the Global South Media Network. And yes, BRICS is expanding, and we've seen a few years back how many countries wanted to join, and we'll have to wait and see. But the one thing is clear, I think, from what he has mentioned, is unity. Some of them, some countries may not stand for the same things or do not come together in one voice. And that's where we need to see this change. So September, we'll be seeing another BRICS get together, and hopefully we'll see change come from that, more towards a more united and one voice coming from the bloc. And that brings us to the end of this segment of the Daily Roundup. I'll bid my farewell, and inshallah, Mawlana Junaid will be joining you after the Maghrib break. From me, assalamu alaikum wa rahmatullahi wa barakatuh.
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5: 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We depart on the 13th of October. 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
1: My beloved brothers and sisters, I want you to listen very carefully. Today, too many people are busy watching others instead of working on themselves. They scroll through social media day and night, comparing their lives to what others post. Look at him, he's successful. Look at her, she's traveling. Look at what they've bought. And while they're watching everyone else live, they forget to live their own lives. Let me tell you something powerful. Focus on yourself. Stop announcing your plans to the world. Stop seeking validation before you take the first step. Not everyone needs to know what you're doing. Sometimes silence is protection. Sometimes privacy is power. People go around sharing big dreams with small-minded individuals, and then they wonder why they feel discouraged. Not everyone can handle the size of your dream. Not everyone will understand your purpose, and that's okay, because Allah understands. Too many people delay their growth, their healing, their next step, all because they're waiting for someone else to tell them you can do it. But that's not how it works. If you keep waiting for people's approval, you'll stay stuck. You'll keep doubting yourself. You'll waste time asking, what do they think? Validation has become a disease in our generation. We've tied our self-worth to likes, followers, and applause. But the truth is, even if nobody claps for you, even if nobody cheers you on, you must keep going. Because your dreams do not need a permission slip. You don't need a green light from people. You just need to trust the path that Allah has placed in your heart. Some of the greatest people in history were mocked. Some were rejected. Some were even hated. But they kept going. Why? Because they weren't driven by the noise of the crowd. They were driven by the clarity of their purpose. They knew that Allah was enough for them, even if the whole world doubted them. So don't let someone's inability to see your vision make you doubt your ability. People will project their fears onto you. They'll say, it's too risky, it's too hard. What if you fail? But those fears belong to them, not to you. Your journey is your own. And if Allah has placed something in your heart, then you walk towards it silently, steadily, sincerely. Some of the most powerful decisions you'll make in life will be between you and Allah alone. No crowd, no praise, just trust, just tawakkul, just action. Let me ask you a serious question, one that only you can answer from deep within your heart. How many times have you wanted to move forward in life but stopped yourself? Not because you couldn't do it, but because you were afraid of how people would react. How many dreams have you buried? How many opportunities have you allowed to slip away quietly? All because you were too concerned about what others might say. You had a beautiful idea. You had something burning in your heart, a plan, a vision, a goal. But then came the doubt. What will they say? What if they don't support me? What if they laugh at me? What if I fail? That mindset, that fear of judgment, is one of the greatest killers of potential. It paralyzes the soul. It chains your ambition. And all the while, your precious time, your valuable moments are quietly fading away. Time you could have used to build, time you could have used to grow, time you could have used to rise. But instead, you spent it waiting for permission, waiting for support, waiting for someone to tell you, yes, go ahead, you're doing the right thing. That moment, the moment you stop waiting for people's approval, that's the moment you reclaim your power. Because the truth is, success does not wait for anyone. It doesn't wait for applause. It doesn't require a committee of people to approve your goals. It requires you to take the first step even if you're walking alone. Allah gave you the mind, He gave you the heart, He gave you the ability. So what are you waiting for? You see, one of the common mistakes we make is we talk too much. We speak more than we act. We share every plan before even taking the first step. I'm going to start this project. I'm planning to open that business. I'm thinking of changing careers. I want to memorize the Quran. I want to wear the hijab. I want to start praying 5 times a day. And what happens? The more we talk, the more opinions we attract. And not every opinion is beneficial. Not every voice is wise. Not every person sees what you see. Some will mock you. Some will discourage you. Some will subtly plant seeds of doubt in your heart. They'll say, you're not ready. It's too risky. Why bother? You'll never make it. And then, without realizing, you start second guessing yourself. You begin to hesitate. You lose the excitement, the passion, and eventually the momentum dies before the journey even begins. This is why silence is a gift. The Prophet ﷺ taught us the value of intention. Actions are judged by intentions, not by announcements, not by public approval, but by what exists between you and Allah alone. Not everything needs to be said. Not every move needs to be shared. Not every plan needs an audience. Some of the most successful people you know today, they started in silence. They worked in silence. They sacrificed in silence. And when Allah opened the doors for them, people wondered, where did this person come from? But what they didn't see were the years of quiet effort. The tears in the middle of the night, the private prayers, the silent patience and the faith that carried them through. So stop seeking recognition before results. Stop announcing the seed before it even grows roots. Let your actions speak. Let your success speak. Let Allah be your witness, not the crowd. And remember this, the world may not see your value, but Allah sees every step, every struggle, every silent sacrifice. And when the time is right, He will elevate you in a way that no human being ever could. And sufficient is Allah as an ally. And sufficient is Allah as a helper. When your focus becomes sharp, your life begins to change. You stop wasting energy defending your dreams. You stop trying to convince people to believe in your vision. You don't get caught up in explaining yourself to those who were never meant to understand. Instead of talking, you're doing. Instead of explaining, you're executing. And that is the difference between those who move forward in life and those who remain stuck. You see, people who succeed don't spend their days announcing what they're about to do. They simply get up, place their trust in Allah, and do the work. They let their results speak on their behalf. They don't need to shout from the rooftops because the fruit of their labor becomes the loudest message. There's a reason why some of the most successful people, spiritually, emotionally, or financially, stay quiet about their plans. Because silence protects. Silence preserves. Silence keeps you focused. Let me tell you something uncomfortable but true. Not everyone around you wants to see you win. Some people will smile in your face while secretly hoping for your downfall. Some will pretend to support you, but the moment they see you rise, they feel threatened. They won't clap when you succeed because your growth reminds them of their own stagnation. And instead of being happy for you, they begin to plant seeds of doubt. Are you sure about this? That sounds risky. Maybe wait a little longer. But what they're really doing is trying to slow you down. And the more you explain yourself, the more power you give them, the more you reveal, the more you expose your dreams to those who don't have the heart to support you. But when you move in silence, subhanallah, you strip that power away. They can't interfere with what they don't know. They can't sabotage what they can't see. By the time they discover what you've been working on, it's already done. And that's the best way to move Move with humility, move with patience, move with quiet consistency, and let the results speak louder than your words. See, many people confuse movement with progress. They're busy talking, posting, discussing, but no real steps are being taken. Just because someone's talking about change doesn't mean they're changing. Just because someone's sharing their goals doesn't mean they're getting closer to them. Real progress isn't loud, it's disciplined, it's private. It happens behind closed doors, in the early mornings, the late nights, the silent sacrifices. And there's a reason for that. Because your unborn ideas, your unfinished plans, your hidden ambitions, they are fragile in the beginning. They're delicate, like a seed that's just been planted. It needs quiet, it needs shade, it needs time to grow before facing the outside world. If you expose your dream too early, it becomes vulnerable. It becomes easy for negativity to creep in. One harsh word, one sarcastic comment, one moment of doubt, and the whole vision begins to shake. That's why you must nurture it in silence. Give it strength before you introduce it. Let it grow deep roots before it sees the sun. And while the world is sleeping on you, you're quietly building, you're making dua, you're taking action, you're trusting Allah step by step and leaving the rest to Him. Remember, you are not behind, you are not too late. Just stay focused, stay silent, and stay connected to Allah, and He will change everything. I want you to think about something very carefully. There is a powerful advantage, both spiritual and psychological, in moving quietly, in working in silence. You see, when people don't know what you're working on, they cannot block your progress. They can't interfere with what they don't even know exists. They can't attack what's hidden. They can't sabotage what's protected by your silence. You create what we call the element of surprise, not out of pride, not to catch people off guard in a negative way, but to preserve the sincerity and energy of your efforts. By the time the world sees what you've done, by the time they realize what you've built, what you've achieved, how much you've grown, it's too late for them to stop it. The foundation is already set. The structure is already rising. And listen carefully. Sometimes just talking about your goals gives you a false sense of progress. You talk and you feel like you're doing something. You explain, you post, you share, and it feels like action, but it's not. Talking about it and working on it are two completely different things. One moves you forward, the other just gives you the illusion of motion. You can waste months, even years, discussing ideas that never materialize. All because you spent your energy talking instead of doing, and before you realize it, you're standing still watching others pass you by, not because they are better, but because they stayed quiet and kept working. So silence, in truth, is not about secrecy, it's about focus. It's about discipline. It's about protecting your dreams from premature exposure and trusting that Allah sees your efforts even when the world does not. The less you talk, the more energy you conserve. And that energy can be redirected toward building, planning, growing, learning, and praying. And when the time is right, when Allah wills it, your success will speak louder than any announcement. You won't need to prove anything. You won't need to justify yourself. You won't even need to explain, because the results, with Allah's help, will speak for themselves. But here's where many people go wrong. They lose focus by looking at everyone else. We live in a time where people scroll endlessly through social media, comparing themselves to what others have. Someone just bought a house and suddenly you feel like you're failing. Someone just opened a business and now you think you're behind. Someone just got married, had a child, traveled to 5 countries, and you're sitting there feeling inadequate. But the problem isn't your problem.
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0: In a world searching for direction, in a sea of uncertainty and chaos, where do we turn?
1: Dealing with our emotions is a difficult task because we can't see them. And so the Prophet sallallahu alaihi wasallam taught us the beautiful dua that we should say when things are difficult, which is Allahumma la sahla illa ma ja'altahu sahla wa anta taj'al al-hazna idha shi'ta sahla. Right? Oh Allah, there is no ease except that which you make easy. And that which you made easy will become easy if you wish. So make my affairs easy.
0: This Rabiul Awwal, discover the timeless guidance of Sira on Radio Islam, Muhammad sallallahu alaihi wasallam, humanity's compass in a sea of chaos.
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0: Today's broadcast of Surah Waqia was generously sponsored for the Isale Tawab of Nabi Sallallahu Alaihi Wasallam and all Marhumeen. This includes Ismail Sainwala, both of our parents, Dawood and Hawa Sainwala, Hafiz Suleiman and Aisha Rawat and all Marhumeen. 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
2: Our Prophet sallallahu alaihi wasallam did become angry, and there's no escaping that reality. In fact, he himself said about himself, "Innama ana bashar aghdabu kama yaghdabu al-bashar." I am a human being, and I become angry like human beings do. He said that. And our mother Aisha radiallahu anha, when describing the appearance of the Prophet alaihi salatu wasalam, and she spoke about his eyebrows, she says, "And between his eyebrows was a vein that would throb when he was angry." Ah, so the Prophet sallallahu alaihi wasallam did become angry, but what made his anger different to ours? Number one, his anger was never for himself. It was never the produce of ego. It was never a haughty anger. It was never an anger that came from personal interests. No. It was only an anger that was expressed when the limits of Allah were violated. Look at all of the incidents in his life when he became angry. It was for his Lord.
1: 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Muhammad sallallahu alaihi wasallam, humanity's compass in a sea of chaos.
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1: Rabiul Awwal 1448. Muhammad sallallahu alaihi wasallam, humanity's compass in a sea of chaos.

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1: Well, welcome back. You've just joined us on the airwaves of Radio Islam International's The Daily Roundup, just approaching the 6:15 hour after the waqt and time of Maghrib in the Greater Durban and Joburg area. Well, Cape Town, roundabout now, alhamdulillah. But if you are still in the Western Hemisphere, it's very likely your afternoon right now that you're listening to Radio Islam International, maybe from the Barbados or Nassau, Bahamas, or Trinidad and Tobago. Well, then a pleasant good evening to you. Anyway, that's a sound out and a shout out to our international listening community, inshallah. Getting into matters local, the South African Local Government Association, or SALGA, is moving to hire external experts and consultants to formulate a comprehensive rescue plan for local councils. Now, it's been a number of years now, especially you see it at the time of the local council audits, that local South African governments, not every one of them, but certainly a good chunk of them, not doing well from a financial perspective. Now, this intervention comes as total consumer debt owed to municipalities fast approaches the staggering 500 billion rand mark. Imagine that, right? Half a trillion rand outstanding to these local municipalities by the citizens or the residents of those municipalities. Really, you know, what does anybody hope to recover that 500 billion, at least in their lifetime for that matter? So this is obviously threatening the financial viability of local governance across the country. We speak with Lerato Fasha, who's SALGA portfolio head for municipal finance and fiscal policy. Lerato, good evening. Thank you for joining us.
2: Good evening and good evening to the listeners. It's a pleasure to be here.
1: Lerato, you know, when one reads this figure here, 500 billion rand mark, and it's been going on for a long, long time now, you know, to understand what are the key dimensions of the municipal debt crisis and the amounts of money owed to, municipalities across the country, how does one even get a grasp around these figures, Lerato?
2: I think let me first establish that the RFQ, which is the request for proposal that we've put out, is part of the services that augments the already existing specialized technical capacity that SALGA has. But as you know, we are a body that is recognized as the voice and representative of all 257 municipalities. So we then support municipalities according to our mandate in various areas, such as the one that you have seen. We have internal capacity. We are now seeking to augment that capacity to address the challenges that municipalities are facing, which some of them is financial. So the debt that you are talking about is one of the revenue challenges that municipalities have been experiencing over the years. Some research have gone into details in terms of what has contributed to this debt that has grown over the years. And some of the issues that we have observed through the analysis that we have done is the culture of non-payment. It is billings and accounts that are incorrect. It is the socio-economic factors where most municipalities have high number of consumers that are unable to pay for municipal services or afford municipal services. And some of the challenges has been municipalities not being able to resolve some of the queries that customers raise. That is some of the contributing factors that we have observed over the years that have contributed to this debt.
1: So, Lerato, I mean, would it be correct to say that much of the debt that councils carry are in fact arrears from citizens and local businesses, because quite often when this discussion comes up, there is talk of, you know what, further fees that you know, or rather debt being incurred because of projects that municipalities had now embarked on and were in fact unable to pay, for example, external service providers. Is it simply money owed because of arrears from the citizens and the residents within that municipality?
2: Yeah, the consumer debt is classified into three main areas. It's debt that is owed by government, which we have started pursuing with National Treasury, that, as you have seen in recent months, municipalities were invoked, or their equitable share was withheld as a result of municipalities' inability to pay their creditors. So we have gone to government and say they must do the same with departments and organs of state, that owe municipalities money for services that the municipalities provided to them. And that debt constitutes, from that 400, government is owing around 17.8, around 18% of that debt. And then comes businesses as and industrial customers who in that constitute around 20%, 20-something percent of the debt that is being owed. And most majority of the customers are normal residential customers, which constitute the rest of the remaining debt, which is above 70%. So the how municipalities are funded is, we only receive 10% from the national fiscus in terms of equitable share and conditional grants. Majority of the 90% we're supposed to generate, and that is money that we're supposed to provide services such as basic services as water, electricity, and sanitation and waste. And if we are able to collect that money, it will in turn have dire consequences, where we have seen the infrastructure deteriorating, because majority of the operational repairs and maintenance budget needs to come from that money that we are billing customers as municipalities. And as a result, over the years, the cost of services have been rising and outpacing the revenues that is being generating in municipalities. Municipalities are unable to generate margins where the surpluses that was used as reserves was poured back into the investment of rehabilitating, deteriorating, and also investing in new infrastructure. So it is quite a vicious cycle that municipalities need to face. And this is why we are soliciting, and other means that we are soliciting and collaborating is, we are collaborating with other stakeholders and private sector in terms of assisting in municipalities to try and resolve these challenges that municipalities are facing. So it's like a three-pronged approach or four-pronged approach. What we do with government and collaborating with government, what we do with stakeholders that partner with SAUGA in resolving these challenges, the internal capacity that SAUGA has, as well as the external services that we now have gone out to seek.
1: So, Lerato, you know, a big part of the discussion over here and where a lot of that debt owed by municipalities sits is with creditors like Eskom and the water boards. Now, of course, Eskom wants their money, and Eskom has in fact been on a campaign to make sure that these municipalities pay. I mean, we've seen in the past services being cut by these service providers, especially the water boards. How is that particular type of debt going to be managed? So one thing is that municipalities now will have to go behind the residents and get money owed from them. But then in turn, the municipalities now owe the water boards and Eskom, who want an upfront and an immediate payment as soon as possible and as quick as possible. What type of negotiations are taking place between the service providers like water boards and Eskom and the municipalities to mitigate or to even relieve that type of debt?
2: Yeah, So the whole debt issue, I mean, debt that is owed by municipalities and debt that is owed to municipalities requires a holistic approach. Let's talk about the one that you are raising now of debt that is owed to Eskom and water boards. That we've been at SALGA lobbying for affordable tariffs. If you read the draft white paper on local government that COPTA has established, it is already it was analyzed that the cost of electricity from Eskom has risen to 400 above 400% since 1998. So also with the water boards, the cost of that municipalities buy that water have also been escalating or increasing at an alarming rate. So those are some of the contributing factors. But one of the issues as well is when the municipalities receive the money, do they first prioritize those creditors because they would have collected sales from customers for water and electricity? That also has been a challenge that we've seen, that not all the money are allocated towards those basic services as priorities. However, the cost of employees as well has contributed immensely in terms of balancing which priority areas in which municipalities need to. So the discussions that are currently being held is assisting firstly at a bulk tariff rate, whether there needs to be a proper regulation in terms of ensuring that the tariffs that are approved for Eskom and water boards are ones that are going to be sustainable for municipalities and also affordable for customers of municipalities. Secondly, is how municipalities can reinvest money that is being received and prioritizing payment of those basic services. And I think thirdly, what is being discussed is the whole funding model of local government that needs to look at municipalities and how they are differentiated in context. Because currently, a municipality in a city of Joburg, as well as rural municipalities, their context is different. The rural municipalities does not have much of the revenue raising capacity and much of the revenue streams as opposed to city of Joburg. And how can government come up with a model that will cater for this different context that municipalities have and how in terms of capacity and capability going forward.
1: Lerato, to pull local authorities back from the brink of financial collapse. Now, this is, of course, an important part of our discussion. SALGA intends to task external consultants with deploying structural fixes. Now, the obvious question would obviously be there that why can't these municipalities fix themselves? Don't they have the expertise, or doesn't government, local government, have the internal expertise of reaching out and fixing these problems themselves? Simply bringing on consultants adds to the bill, an already daunting bill that these municipalities already face, that somebody will have to pick up. These external consultants will come at a price. What does this consultant-led rescue plan involve, Lerato?
2: Okay, so maybe let's just put this into perspective. The SALGA, we are tasked to respond to municipalities. Ideally, municipalities are also supposed to be supported by government. There is a current gap that exists. In terms of Section 154 of the Constitution, a national government is supposed to support municipalities to improve in terms of the various areas where municipalities are struggling. Unfortunately, municipalities have not necessarily, in some instances, there has been support. In some instances, there have not been support. The purpose of the consultants is not meant that the consultants are going to do the job of of officials in municipalities. They're supposed to augment what is already not there in municipalities, and also to do the skills transfer. I'll give a typical example. Low-capacity municipalities are unable to attract high-capacity and well-skilled officials due to most of the skilled capacity want to live in town and want, obviously, are going towards positions or vacancies that will offer them higher salaries, better lives, and other issues that they look at. Low capacity municipalities or rural capacity rural municipality are unable to attract such talent, and that's where in some instances we do not we then come and supplement. So there are two types of support that we are offering. We are offering general support, which is where we host training, webinars, and conferences and share knowledge. But there are some municipalities where we need to provide differentiated and hands-on support, meaning we need to come to the municipality and bridge that gap and transfer the skill and move out once the skills have been transferred so that the municipalities can continue on their own. Part of the achievements, because this is not the first time that we have solicited this type of services. We have had this types of services in the past. And one of the key achievements that we have done in the program of audit support, we were able to assist municipalities to reduce the findings, the ones that we had pre-selected. And out of there were municipalities that were able to improve out of a worse of outcomes into improved audit outcomes that we want. So this is not meant to duplicate any resource that is currently within SAUGA and also within municipalities. It is aimed at augmenting the gaps that are currently there. And once those gaps have been, once those challenges have been resolved, we will also provide skills transfer so that when we move out of those municipalities. And the other issue is municipalities have different needs and often require differentiated support. Some municipalities we will be helping in terms of how can they access capital from the market in terms of preparing bankable projects. In other municipalities, their audit outcomes are poor. How do we then go and assist them in terms of improving and also ensuring that they have the right skills after we leave as that support? So we do not we're not going to duplicate, or there is not going to be money that is going to be spent unnecessarily. And one other thing is when we do a cost versus benefit. Within SAUGA, we do an assessment to say, instead of employing a full-time person within SAUGA that goes and assists municipalities, which one is more cost-efficient, which one will be able to solve the problem, and which one will be able to ensure that the municipality will be self-sustaining. We do that comparison to say, as opposed to getting a contract for a period of 3 years, and after that 3 years of assisting municipalities, the municipality will be able to continue on their own. And as opposed to having a resource within SAUGA that the SAUGA needs to absorb the cost. And once those problems are solved, it will be remaining with a fixed cost that will be able to sustain in the future. Mm.
1: Lerato, you know, of course, we understand the intervention by SAUGA, and that is the reason why these consultants are in fact brought on board, and all these various types of assistance and interventions are happening. That's part of the discussion over here. But there is no doubt this concern that there are some municipalities in the country that seem to be so far gone and to a point that are so bankrupt that they doesn't seem to be a way around. I mean, is this a legitimate sense of conversation that not every one of these municipalities can actually be saved? That there are those that are beyond the level of bankruptcy to a point that no matter how many smart interventions take place, it's very unlikely that they are going to see a turnaround anytime soon. What happens in those instances where you have such a municipality that's, well, practically bankrupt and bankruptcy is no other way out?
2: So let me explain. I think every municipality can be saved. It will require a holistic approach, and it will require leadership. So we are going into local government elections now. Political parties need to play a role in terms of who they deploy in local government, particularly in municipalities that are in financial distress or have been written off, if I may put it, or under severe pressure in all aspects, right? We have seen in the past municipalities that were under financial strain, that were experiencing community unrest, but with good leadership, they were able to turn the tide around. So we would, as SALGA, emphasize the issue of good leadership and servant leadership in municipalities that constitutes of the political leadership of municipalities, as well as the administrative leadership, ensuring that MMs appoint the right caliber of officials that will be able to assist in resolving and turning things around in municipalities. Equally, the culture and the systems and processes in municipalities needs to be reviewed so that everyone in the municipalities understands their role and their responsibility and how they contribute. Thirdly, the community needs to also play a role in terms of ensuring that they are the guardrails. When something is not done right in municipalities, they need to hold their councillors and their municipalities account. We have oversight and government that provides interventions in municipalities when there are challenges. We have the Office of the AG, we have National Treasury, we have COCTA, who also can come in to a municipality in terms of assisting and turning things around. So there are various interventions, but I think the most important one is the good leadership that municipalities need to, and everyone, including political parties, needs to play that role. Communities that will be voting needs to ensure that these are the right people that will be able to turn the municipality around. But I do believe that with everything working together, municipalities are able to improve, although it will take some time to get them to a space where we would want them to.
1: Lerato Pasha, thank you for joining us on Radio Islam International with this discussion. Have a good evening, and thank you for your contribution to the conversation.
2: Thank you.
1: You know, this is SALGA, the South African Local Government Association, moving to hire external experts and consultants. You know, South Africa has got, what's that figure we read there, 247, round about there, lose track of how many municipalities we actually have. Post-1994, that's a substantial increase. And there was always this concern that whether some of these municipalities should, in fact, actually exist to begin with. If you want to create a city, a province, even a country for that matter, well, there are certain meat and bones and certain structures that need to be in place. I can't say that I'm declaring myself a city, or the community is declaring themselves as a city or even a country for that matter, without certain fundamentals being in place that now warrant the declaration of a state, of a country. And practically half of these municipalities they didn't meet that criterion from a good governance perspective already in 1994, 96 and beyond, wherein there was this call to declare more municipalities in the country. There was this non-meeting of even the fundamentals of what a municipality may be. Places that had 2,500 or so people, about, you know, 600 vehicles in the area, including company vehicles, etc., limited amount of resources, declaring themselves to be municipalities. One wonders that whether this division here wasn't simply and only in the interest of better governance, but there was obviously a political ploy that more municipalities means more opportunity for certain political parties at that time, even now for that matter, that, you know what, we've got so many wards under our control, so as a result, greater representation in a metropolitan area. I'm referring to places like KZN. So, for example, if the area is made up of 24 municipalities right here, and 20 of them or 16 of them happen to be under a particular political umbrella, then they will have that extra amount of representation. Obviously, in the greater metropolitan area, was it done for that reason? Was it done so that an opportunity revisits to employ more people, to benefit pockets, to increase a fiscus? The ultimate viewpoint is that many of these municipalities, no matter how much intervention, how many consultants make money off that already dying and dead municipality, it cannot be brought back from the brink. It cannot be brought back from the dead. So unless Salga is willing to now engage in bringing back from the dead, there's highly unlikely anything possible that they could do in order to revive the system once again, to bring a municipality that owes 20, 30, 40 million to Eskom, and where you have already a negative collection from that municipality because hardly anybody pays for services in that municipality, and the municipality is duty bound by law, by constitution, to provide at least the basic services. I'm thinking of municipalities like in the Eastern Cape, Idutwe, for example, Butterworth, formerly, you know, now known as what, Idutwe, isn't it? Or Pedi, as you headed towards the Grahamstown P area, as you pass, you know, that area of the Eastern Cape. For years, for the last 20 years, having been paid their bill or bills, the municipality relies on handout water and handout electricity just to supply basic needs for the schools, etc. 90% of the population do not have lights, whether it is prepaid or otherwise, and it has in fact become a culture in that part that, you know what, we don't have lights over here, we don't have water. And the government may turn around and say, but you guys can't pay for it. How are we can supply a limited amount based on humanitarian reasoning and grounds for the schools, for the clinics, and even for some indigent households for that matter. Unsure exactly what type of electricity and water regime they have in that area. But how will it ever become sustainable? How will it now perpetuate in services? Can't do it. There comes a time wherein even those basic services will now have to be likely discontinued because they have been pushed to the brink. Well, 6:41 p.m. it is, Central African time. Break from my side. As we approach the quarter to 7 o'clock hour, we'll be back with the discussion in a little while.
0: In a world searching for direction, in a sea of uncertainty and chaos, where do we turn?
3: Seerah is not just a study of history and the biography of Rasulullah. The seerah is indeed, this is very important, a study of what Allah subhanahu wa ta'ala revealed upon the Holy Prophet sallallahu alaihi wasallam, what he absorbed in his nature, and based upon divine teachings and revelations, what manifested in his beautiful character. This is why in the 21st century, just as the Holy Quran and the Deen is a source of guidance from the time of Rasulullah sallallahu alaihi wasallam until the day of judgment, the Holy Prophet, peace be upon him, Sirah is a source of illumination and guidance, not only for his companions and those who succeeded him, but until the day of judgment.
0: This Rabiul Awwal, discover the timeless guidance of Sirah on Radio Islam, Muhammad sallallahu alaihi wasallam, humanity's compass in a sea of chaos. Famine, conflict, and severe economic decline make the humanitarian crisis in Yemen the worst in the world. 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
1: Well, President Cyril Ramaphosa claims that external forces may be fueling anti-African sentiment and violence in South Africa. He claimed the sentiment is shared by countries whose nationals have left South Africa in recent months. And this is on the back of anti-migrant sentiment that has at times turned violent. We discussed the matter with Copenhagen Africa Against Xenophobia and lawyers for human rights, Sharon Ikaburam. Sharon, good evening to you. Thank you for joining us.
2: Evening, and thank you for having us.
1: Sharon, I mean, I've read out that statement or a summary of that statement by President Cyril Ramaphosa earlier on. I mean, is this agreeable that there are external forces that are fueling anti-African sentiments and violence in South Africa?
2: Look, I think that there has been incredible research done by media outlets like the Daily Maverick and others who have exposed the fact that this is not an organic movement in the country that has these xenophobic sentiments and the targeting of foreign nationals, and that it is artificially created on social media platforms through disinformation. But I think that it is shocking for the president of this country to make unsubstantiated statements like that and leave it in the public domain when we have national intelligence, we have the Department of Justice and Constitutional Development, which should have been investigating and providing evidence if this is what he is purporting to be the case in our country. So I find it's playing a similar game, if you like, to what the anti-rights groups do in spreading unsubstantiated statements that is not helping to address the real issues that we are facing in our country and indeed on the continent.
1: Sharon, the president further stated, I mean, beyond the fact that the assumption that this is, you know, generated from elsewhere, that these sentiments are in fact shared by countries whose nationals have left the country in recent months because of xenophobia. Now, my assumption is that he's referring to especially SADC countries like Malawi, Zambia, Mozambique, and Zimbabwe, whose nationals by the tens of thousands, left the country and further afield, as in Ghana and in Nigeria. Have any of these countries here, you know, collaborated the statements of the, you know, president by staying or even supporting it in some suggestive way that, look here, what President Cyril Ramaphosa is saying is right. This is not organically grown in South Africa, but in fact, it's coming from elsewhere.
2: I actually don't want to speculate again on behalf of the leaders, especially in SADC. And I think that we've got to question the very existence of the SADC body and ask ourselves, why has this leadership of the region failed to ensure that we have a movement of people in the region where there is respect for human rights and respect for human dignity, and where that's the first point. The second point is that I feel that the very leaders that are pointing fingers, blaming a third force, and making such allegations should actually be held to account for why are millions of people, if it is the case of that number, leaving those countries, a country like Zimbabwe, a country like Malawi. Now, we know that those countries, particularly Malawi, has been affected severely by the climate crisis. There has been annual excessive weather patterns resulting in flooding and people being forcibly displaced off the land. So those leaders should be speaking about the phenomenon of climate refugees. They should be engaging with the European Union, with the international global leaders, with the United Nations, to be calling for investment by the countries of the North, who we know the fact is that it is those countries and their industries and the burning of fuel in those countries, excessive burning of fuel, that has contributed to the climate crisis. And we in sub-Saharan Africa are bearing the consequence of that in a disproportionate manner. So I think those are the kinds of issues that a leadership who's worth their weight should be addressing, as opposed to making allegations and which would probably be true. I mean, you know, but we have been saying that there's a worrying rise of right-wing evangelical sentiments, religion across the African continent, which we have seen serious setback, regress in important rights that have been won, whether it's the LGBTQI plus community, whether it's rights around access to quality healthcare, women's rights. There's research and facts that show that this has been in regress, and this is some of the reasons why people come to South Africa. It's because of the fact that enshrined in our constitution is respect for human rights and respect for dignity of all who live in our country. And I think that as a SADC region, that's what the leadership should be addressing, is how do we address the reasons why people have to leave their country at huge personal cost, and travel, because if they stay where they are, they will die, they will perish, either because of inability to eke out an existence on the land, or because there is no work, and that they need to survive and to contribute towards the well-being of their family.
1: Sharon, looking at accountability for what the country has seen by way of xenophobia. Now, certainly this is the latest wave of xenophobia, but we've seen it in the past. And over, if one can document the last 15 to 20 years, there has been this rise and fall of xenophobic tendencies. We've seen it in 2014, 2008, and as of this year, 2026 as well. EFF leader Julius Malema asked a very pertinent question on whether, or when rather, arrests can be expected for those who have stoked violence. Now, this is something that many are keen on seeing, accountability, rightfully so. And justice delayed, some may say, in this regard. Are we going to see this here anytime soon? Is there sufficient pressure being put on law enforcement in this country here that, you know what, you need to bring those that are responsible for xenophobic violence to book?
2: I could not agree with you more. To add to that, the litigation that Kopanang Africa Against Xenophobia and many other organizations, including Doctors Without Borders, the various other networks of organizations took Operation Dudula to court on exactly these matters, and the court ruled very clearly that what they were doing was unlawful and that they should be arrested. And it's a directive from the court that this vigilantism, asking people to show their IDs to prove that they are documented or that they are South African, or going into someone's shop and evicting them from the shop simply on the basis of their nationality. And yet, as you say, the police are turning their heads, and that's at best, and at worst, they are not present and they are not arresting people who are breaking the law. That's simply what is taking place. So yes, there is a lots of effort to, monitor, to bring, to book those who are blocking people's access to basic health care. But I think that, unfortunately, this does, it's in the broader context of the failure of the police to arrest perpetrators and bring them to book. And I can give you an example. This is not only with respect to this issue of xenophobia. While I think you are aware that the political reason for this is that the politicians scapegoat migrants. They cannot be seen to be in favor or in any way supporting the rights of migrants and refugees in our country for fear that they are not going to be voted. But if you look at our statistics on gender-based violence and the just shocking levels of rape in our country, and how many perpetrators are arrested and serve time in prison for that heinous crime. And that's in another indication of the fact that there is a serious, serious problem with policing in our country, community policing. We have heavy-handedness and we have police being influenced by anti-rights groups or, also soliciting bribes. And then people are not arrested and brought to book. So it is within a broader context of the serious issues that we are facing with respect to the way in which law enforcement fails to carry out their responsibilities.
1: Mm. Sharon Cameron, thank you for joining us this evening on Radio Islam International with this discussion on behalf of Copening Africa Against Xenophobia and, of course, Lawyers for Human Rights. And have a good evening ahead of you, Sharon.
2: Thank you very much.
1: Yeah, bringing such perpetrators to book. What's the proverbial saying? A snowball's chance in hell, which is of course a literal interpretation of saying that does it happen in a South African context? I mean, probably sometimes and more often than not, agitators are in fact agent provocateurs following and promoting a particular government ideology. We've seen it, the January 6th riots that took place on the Capitol Hill there in the U.S. And this was when President Trump lost the elections and was not reinstated. This was, ahead of the other Shaitan Biden. Those individuals, as soon as Mr. Trump got into power again, pardoned them, looked the other way. And now many of them may not be senior members of the movement itself, but they do play a role in shaping thoughts and ideas in the country itself. Why? Because initially that's what they were, agent provocateurs. So what's the role of groups that emerge claiming a legitimate cause, which indeed may in fact be a legitimate cause, but the intent and the purpose would not be? Well, should one look at them with an eye of disdain, with an eye of, with an eye of suspicion that they are fulfilling an objective that is beyond and more than the one that they actually state? 7 o'clock it is, 7 p.m., not 7 a.m., 7 p.m. for those of you people who may be, for some reason, having a early night or a late day. It's still nighttime here in South Africa. Alhamdulillah. Wallayli idha saja. And by the night as it now sets upon insan, so that the human being can be reminded of the greatness of Allah subhanahu wa ta'ala bi idhni, we'll return, inshallah, in a little while to continue the discussion.
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3: Assalamu alaikum wa rahmatullahi wa barakatuh. The time is 1 minute after 7 p.m. Making headlines at this hour. Kachalia pleased with making headlines at this hour. Parliament welcomes Eastern Cape government's move on disaster victims. It's Laylatul Khamis, the 14th of Rabi'ul Awal, 1448, corresponding to August the 26th, 2026. Parliament has welcomed steps by the Eastern Cape government to assist around 18,000 households affected by disasters. The issue was discussed by Parliament's Portfolio Committee on Human Settlements, which looked at the challenges facing families affected by disasters and the government's response. The committee says the focus is on ensuring that affected households receive the necessary support and that government responds more effectively to disaster-related housing needs. The move comes amid ongoing concerns about the conditions faced by communities whose homes have been damaged or destroyed by disasters. In other local news, Build One South Africa says it will contest the upcoming local government elections in 24 municipalities across 5 provinces. Party leader Musi Maimane made the announcement while briefing the media ahead of BOSA's manifesto launch next week. Maimane says the party is preparing thoroughly for the elections and plans to select professionals from communities to represent BOSA at local government level. He says the party wants to ensure that its candidates have the skills and experience needed to serve their communities.
4: This election is nothing more than a referendum on the future of local government. It is South Africa's midterm election. It is on the 4th of November, D-Day for this administration, not only in terms of what it has done, but in answering the question, what is the future of local government going to be?
3: On the African continent, Uganda's military chief General Muhoozi Kainerugaba has announced that he plans to run for president in 2031, potentially positioning himself to succeed his father, President Yoweri Museveni. Kainerugaba, who is 52, made the announcement saying he would contest Uganda's highest political office and predicting a victory. He has for years been viewed as a possible successor to Museveni and heads the Patriotic League of Uganda, a political pressure group. Museveni, who has governed Uganda since 1986, won a 7th term in January this year. It remains unclear whether the 81-year-old president intends to seek another term in 2031. The government says the decision will be made closer to the time. Kainerugaba's announcement has now placed the question of political succession firmly at the center of Uganda's political debate. In our Oman news, the head of the Kurdish-led Syrian Democratic Forces, Mazlum Abdi, says the group has been dissolved and will no longer operate as an independent armed force. The announcement follows an agreement with the Syrian government to integrate the SDF into the country's military. The group lost most of its territory in northeastern Syria during a government offensive in January. Abdi says the integration process will continue, while pledging to protect the rights of Syria's Kurdish population. The developments mark a major change for the Kurdish-led forces, which have played a central role in controlling parts of northeastern Syria and fighting armed groups in the region.
5: So this integration is part of the ongoing implementation of a deal that was actually agreed back in January of this year, and that

0: pressure by the United States. Akane says Japan, which is the ICC's biggest financial contributor, has an important role to play in ensuring the court survives the current pressure. The United States has intensified its campaign against the Hague-based court, including imposing sanctions on Akane and a senior ICC trial lawyer. Washington has also indicated that it wants other countries to withdraw from the ICC, with several countries already taking steps to leave the institution. Akane urged Japan to support neighboring countries that are members of the ICC and help prevent them from withdrawing. Coming now to our finances, the rand is trading at 15 rands 99 cents to the dollar, 21 rands 73 cents to the pound, and 18 rands 62 cents to the euro. Gold is trading at $4,590.71 a fine ounce. Brent crude oil is at $88.58 a barrel. In our solar times in the Johannesburg region, Fajr Solar will set in at 9 minutes after 5 a.m. Sunrise will be at 26 minutes after 5 a.m. In the Durban region, Fajr Solar will set in at 3 minutes before 5 a.m. Sunrise will set in at 17 minutes after 6 a.m. I'm Ishaq Rambai with you, Read Islam News. Assalamu alaikum wa rahmatullahi wa barakatuh.
1: 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In a world searching for direction, in a sea of uncertainty and chaos, where do we turn?
2: In a world driven by ego and self-interest, Prophet Muhammad, peace be upon him, taught us something that could change everything. He didn't just speak of humility, he lived it. The Prophet Muhammad, peace be upon him, said, "The best of you are those who are the most beneficial to others. It's humility that elevates your soul and brings you closer to Allah. By humbling yourself, you unlock divine blessings and peace in your life. Are you ready to serve and be elevated by Allah?"
1: This Rabiul Awwal, discover the timeless guidance of Sirah on Radio Islam. Muhammad sallallahu alaihi wasallam, humanity's compass in a sea of chaos.
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6: 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Physical attendance is encouraged. 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
2: Well, on Monday this week, hundreds of Rohingya refugees gathered at Cox's Bazar in Bangladesh, demanding justice and the right to return to their homes. This on the 9th anniversary of the genocide perpetrated against them in Myanmar. And if one can recall, 9 years ago or so, hundreds of thousands of Rohingya refugees, and since then more than 1 million stateless Rohingya have remained stranded in tightly packed camps in Bangladesh's coastal district of Cox's Bazar, where living conditions are steadily deteriorating as international aid continues to decline. Joining us this evening to unpack the plight of the Rohingya, especially in Cox's Bazar, and what would it take for the Rohingya refugees to be repatriated back home to Myanmar. Joining us is Maung Zarni, human rights activist. Maung, good evening to you. Thank you for joining us.
3: Good evening, and thanks for having me.
2: Maung, 9 years after the 2017 atrocities, I mean, why do so many human rights organizations continue to describe the Rohingya crisis as an ongoing genocide? If one could paint the picture, I mean, it's easy in a world that many things happen over a period of a decade, of 9 years, to forget about crises on the scale of the Rohingya crisis. If you could describe to us what current aid situation, what's the current situation on the ground when it comes to especially the Rohingya that are stranded in Cox's Bazar?
3: Well, it has multiple components, and so I cannot give you a straightforward answer. But what I can describe is, we have to understand, like, there are the three different Rohingya populations. So when people describe the Rohingya situation as an ongoing genocide, they're referring to about 400,000 or 300,000 to 400,000 Rohingya people that remain on their ancestral land inside Myanmar, next to Bangladesh, being subjected to, the occupation by a different armed organization, this time local Rakhine Buddhist anti-Islam Rakhine militia known as Arakan Army. And so that army continues what the Myanmar National Armed Forces had started about 40 plus years ago. So that's the ongoing genocide inside Myanmar. What you are asking me is the aid situation confronting, about 1 million Rohingya that survived different phases of genocidal destruction inside their country, that took refuge across the border in Bangladesh in a place called Cox's Bazar, or crammed in a sprawling refugee camp complex, living under essentially $1 $1 a day kind of budget. Yeah, the aid situation is getting worse for a number of reasons, because historically European Union and the United States and Canada have thrown money at the Rohingya problem in terms of humanitarian aid. But the European Union as well as USA, they are now focused on rearmament or war effort, either against the Russian Federation or Iran. On top of that, you've got gutting of the entire the U.S. international aid program, which is not necessarily the flawless program. to say the least. And so those two things, you know, brought down the level of the quantity of humanitarian aid or money in actual dollar or euro terms that the Rohingya has received since that they fled Myanmar genocide 9 years ago. And so I think the estimates are about 600 to 700 million a year to sustain, you know, the 1 million Rohingyas in the camp. But I think that only, you know, there's 60% of that projected or needed basic budget is met. So that's the aid situation. And then the third population that we haven't talked about is a Rohingya stateless people in countries like Malaysia, the Indonesia and other places that are facing organized anti-Rohingya, refugee campaign in those countries. And so there are three different populations that are facing different types of crises, and those crises continue to worsen for them.
2: Maung, you know, when it comes to holding Myanmar accountable for genocide, what progress has the International Court of Justice made in this regard? We know that cases were filed and supported by a number of countries, and this was a few years ago. And granted, you know, there's been since that period of time other major events that have attracted and taken away from the crisis of the Rohingya. But when it comes to the case at the ICJ, what's the progress on that matter?
3: Well, the International Court of Justice, which adjudicates legal disputes among UN member states, is expected to issue its final ruling, genocide or not genocide, that Myanmar has committed in breach of the interstate treaty called the Convention on the Prevention and Punishment of the Crime of Genocide. That's an interstate treaty. And Myanmar is expected, as a group, I mean, as a state, political state, a member of the United Nations, to abide by, you know, in terms of, you know, a state preventing or punishing those perpetrators of genocide. But in Myanmar's case, the state itself, the military, the legislative body, as well as the ruling political party, or parties, I should say, because the genocide against Rohingya has been a crime of intergenerational nature that began in late 1970s. So the ICJ judges expected to, come out with the final verdict in the next several months. I think that October is the month that's talked about, right? But there are other major events that you pointed out rightly. In the case of Rohingya, this small African nation of Gambia has championed the Rohingyas' quest for international accountability through the international law and the UN's highest court of ICJ. And then in that case, the countries like Netherlands, Germany, UK, Canada, they all jumped in and say, look, you know, we support this case, that we lend our political support for Gambia's effort to bring Myanmar to justice. I mean, as a state, you know, to hold it to account. But this is also a very problematic position they have taken, because, as you know, there are two major cases at the ICJ. One is your own country, South Africa, has filed this, you know, this case against the state of Israel. And in that case, you know, Israel is accused very credibly of committing a full-fledged genocide against 2.3 or 4 million Palestinians in Gaza, right? And then those who, you know, the very Western, you know, the states that support the Rohingya in terms of humanitarian assistance and also in terms of the supporting the Gambia's legal action at the ICJ are also very same state, US, UK, Germany, you know, and they are actively collaborating with the state of Israel in its genocide. Yeah, you see, I mean, like, it makes how do I put this? These are like, you know, this is the behavior of a state that is completely schizophrenic. On one hand, they support Rohingya's quest for for justice through the Gambia's case at the ICJ, and they also throw money at the Rohingya situation in terms of humanitarian aid. But at the same time, they are also genocidal collaborators, you know, with the state of Israel. And so I feel very torn about this issue. But one thing I know is that neither the genocidal situation of Palestinian people in Gaza or the occupation of West Bank, nor the Rohingya situation, either inside Myanmar or in Bangladesh, will be resolved peacefully through any type of judicial intervention, because we have a situation around the world where the United Nations, particularly the Security Council, has been effectively neutered, you know, when like it's permanent member states and veto wielders have completely jettisoned international law. And so U.S. is also in breach of every single international treaty, UN charter, by attacking, you know, in a very Hitler-like manner, and Iran at the behest of Israel. And so everything is a toss-up. I mean, we are living in a very, very dangerous and troublesome world, not just the Rohingya.
2: Finally, Maung, I mean, coming back to the action we've seen by the Rohingya refugees in Cox's Bazar on Monday, demanding justice and the right to return to their homes. And granted, it is in fact a frustration likely shown by hundreds of thousands of Rohingya in Cox's Bazar and even beyond, and the right and the will to continue to return to Myanmar and to their ancestral homelands. The reality is that we may be a long, long way from such type of a situation. What needs to be done in order for the situation to be conducive for the Rohingya refugees to in fact return? Certainly it's not, you know, hasn't met that mark currently, but what needs to be done as quick as possible in order to facilitate a return from of the Rohingya refugees from Cox's Bazar and elsewhere to their homes in Rakhine State?
3: Well, first thing is you know, there has to be the cessation of a military conflict between the Myanmar military that controls, you know, central parts of Burma and important, you know, commercial and diplomatic centers in Rangoon and Naypyidaw, and the Arakan army that is now acting as a new genocidal perpetrator against the Rohingya. So, you know, the army, Myanmar military, now also has, still retains effective control of key regions of Myanmar, are launching daily airstrikes in the Rohingya area, Rakhine area, that are under the military control of the Arakan army. So there has to be, you know, like a peace on the ground where Rohingya will go back. You cannot tell Rohingya to go back to a war situation. And secondly, and the Rohingya cannot just simply go back. They need to be, they need to have their citizenship, equal rights, and basic human rights that they enjoyed upon independence of Myanmar in 1948, that they have been deprived of systematically. Those rights, including citizenship, have to be restored to them. And so those two conditions, the political recognition of them as equal and full citizens of Myanmar, and the peace on the ground need to happen before any type of any talk of repatriation of refugees from the Malaysia, or refugees from Bangladesh that can be had meaningfully. And then lastly, I think any type of large scale protest by Rohingya genocide survivors in Cox's Bazar, the refugee camps in Bangladesh, that happened with the blessing of the Bangladeshi authorities, because they live in basically open air sort of like the large prison camps from where they cannot leave, or like from one camp to the next that they cannot go after 5 or 6 p.m. There are restrictions. There are restrictions in terms of their freedom of movement. And so I think the protest and by the Rohingyas, and the demand for justice, accountability, and repatriation, it's also a bit of a political theater facilitated by Bangladeshi authorities. And so I think that needs to be kept in mind. But I think the Bangladesh at the moment, Bangladesh has not done what it should be doing, which is enabling this 1 million Rohingya, particularly about 500,000 of them are school age, university age youth. They need to be provided with educational opportunities. Otherwise, half a million young Rohingyas will be growing up without, essential intellectual and educational development. So that's something that can be done, irrespective of what is going on in Myanmar and its civil war.
2: Maung Zarni, thank you for your time this evening here and updating us on matters coming out of Rohingya situation, as well as what's happening currently in Cox's Bazar, etc. And thank you for your time, Maung. Hopefully we'll be touching base soon once some further developments happen.
3: Yeah, thank you so much.
2: Maung Zarni, long-time activist for Rakhine and rights with the Myanmar community, especially the Rohingya community. And this is on the back of nearly 9 years. 9 years since the latest Rohingya crisis. An ongoing one at that, but 9 years since the world saw about 1 million Rohingya cross the river into Bangladesh in what was one of the largest movement of humanity witnessed in our time. And hopefully we'll follow up that later. ICJ case currently underway. Hearing is expected, in fact, soon on that particular regard. And one can recall the Gambia was quite active in launching that case a few years back. Well, let's get into our America report right now. And just gone 7:33 p.m. Central African time, right here on Radio Islam International, out of Durban, South Africa. Assalamu alaikum wa rahmatullah, Brother Ibrahim Hooper.
4: Wa alaikum salam, how are you?
2: Alhamdulillah, shukr, doing well. Brother Ibrahim, getting into matters, coming out of your office at CARE. CARE, the Council on American Islamic Relations, launching Back to School, Know Your Rights campaign for students and educators amid record levels of anti-Muslim hate and attack on free speech. And, it's easy for us to forget it's you guys back to school out there in your part of the world. We in the middle of the academic year here, but we see that back to school campaign launched once again.
4: Yeah, unfortunately, there's a tremendous rise in anti-Muslim bigotry around the country, and that affects young people primarily too. Adults sometimes can take this kind of stuff, can react to it in a way that's appropriate, but young people are targeted by this stuff, bullying, harassment, even by teachers sometimes. So they have to have the resources to know their rights, know what's possible, what they can do and what they shouldn't do in school. So it's an important guide for students and families.
2: CARE also condemning claims by Israel's chief rabbi that Palestinians are not a people and have no rights, wherein part of quite a long and lengthy tirade or a speech out there claiming Jenin is ours, this is ours and that is ours, and referring to Palestinians as having no rights.
4: Yeah, can you imagine? This isn't some low-level person just spouting off hate. This is the top rabbi in Israel, the top one, is basically promoting genocide and ethnic cleansing, and the world remains silent, as always.
2: News coming out of CARE, Ohio. A mosque in Ohio was attacked for the third time, and members unfortunately doubt whether Trump's FBI will end up calling it a hate crime.
4: Yeah, we're seeing every day more incidents, you know, spitting attack on a Muslim woman in Kentucky, a threat of mass shooting in Florida, threats to mosques. Our own office in Michigan had to call the police, I think, three times in the last week or two because of death threats they received after this, hate rally by this individual in Michigan. So, you know, it's an unfortunate circumstance, but we have to deal with it.
2: Also, CARE putting out the notice to register for the upcoming annual Gala and Policy Conference, and that would be mid-September. What's this policy conference all about, Brother Ibrahim?
4: Well, every year for the last couple of years, we've had people come in from around the country. They listen to top experts and influencers and policymakers it's an empowerment conference. It has leaders of the Muslim community empowered to go back to their communities and impact issues of importance to the American Muslim community.
2: Brother Ibrahim Hooper, shukran jazakumullah khairan for joining us with this brief update on matters on your part of the world. Assalamu alaikum wa rahmatullahi wa barakatuh.
4: Wa alaikum salam.
2: That's an interesting one. CARE launching Back to School, Know Your Rights. This has been going on for quite a number of years now. I would say, as far as long as I can remember, that should be about 20 years plus, that what they would do is that students that are going back, especially to high school, know your rights when it comes to free speech, know your rights when it comes to your identity as a Muslim, what you can do and what you can't do. And this would apply to, I think, us in South Africa as well, that it's still, granted it's much more less here in South Africa for obvious reasons, as we can see, alhamdulillah. We ask Allah subhanahu wa ta'ala for afia. We ask Allah subhanahu wa ta'ala for to make us a sterling example of our deen. However, we still have these situations where a Muslim, community on a campus or a student community committee on a campus still finding it difficult to find a salah room. More often than not, it is navigated internally, wherein the parents will get involved, and the sentiment of the parents and the influence of the parents are such that they would resolve the matter with the management of the school, and life moves on. We still have a situation ever so once in a while, rare, maybe it was more common in my day, but, you know, scarf not being allowed on the, you know, on the premises, or a Muslim student being told to take off their hijab, or not to wear pants, or something of that sort, or when it comes to PE, not participating in any co-activity because of a dress code, etc., or the beard that comes up ever so once in a while. And as I said, these days there are systems in place to address it from a public sector as well as a private sector, and certainly much more seamless when it comes to the public sector, not so much when it comes to the private sector all the time. But this is still being navigated by a first generation Muslim community in the US, wherein these type of situations are still new. And you have a primarily immigrant community that are reluctant to make those demands that are actually due to them. So although it's due to a student that in your break time, and your break happens to fall within 12:30 Dhuhr time, you want to gather 10, 12 students and perform Salah somewhere, not only Salah, if a Christian prayer group wanted to pray in a corner somewhere, they were at liberty to do so. So it's not, you know, only a specific benefit for the for a Muslim community. But when they are stopped or they are prohibited, you may have one or two active Muslim students within there. But when they go to their parents, we notice this reluctance. Oh, you know what? Don't upset the boat. Ghar aakar namaz parna, come home and read Salah at home. Why are you making a fuss? Why are you doing this? Why? Because there is still that first type of first generation chip on the shoulder and inferiority complex that exists between them. Was it similar, you know, in the days of our grandparents or parents for that matter? I don't know. Maybe, you know what, those conversations, if we had with those who are now in their 60s and 70s, wherein maybe there wasn't that great sentiment of, let's say, salah on a school, hijab on a school, covering your legs in the case of a female, wearing a beard, which may have been very less practiced by many in the community at that point in time. That in fact is a reality. And therefore, even if a person wanted to do so and face that opposition, there may have been less support for that individual. We are seeing that type of sentiment, which was observed in the 60s and 70s in South Africa, currently in amongst the Muslim community in the public school system in the US. Maybe not so much these days in the UK, because you have a burgeoning second generation community that is now asserting their rights, rightfully due to them, and are standing up and for their right to practice. But still very much so in the US and small town US, wherein don't upset and don't rock the boat. Why? Because we don't know what's going to happen. And, you know, it's a great favor, a boon upon us that we're here to begin with. It mustn't be that we are shown the red card and we have to depart for whatever reason, and we have to draw unnecessary attention to ourselves. May Allah subhanahu wa ta'ala make it easy. Well, nearly 1:45 it is, time for us to end and conclude our time together. Somehow the other seemed to have been a longer day than what was anticipated. May Allah subhanahu wa ta'ala make it easy. Till we meet again tomorrow, same time, just after 5:00. Assalamu alaikum wa rahmatullahi wa barakatuh.
5: The readout of the sick list is brought to you by Africa Muslims Agency. Sponsor a water well for 16,500 rand, or a borehole in Africa or Afghanistan for 65,000 rand as a means of gaining shifa. We make dua that Allah grants all those who are sick shifa and a speedy recovery. Africa Muslims Agency, empowering, educating, inspiring.
1: The virtues of visiting the sick. Hazrat Abu Huraira radiallahu anhu reports that Rasulullah sallallahu alaihi wasallam said, "Whomsoever visits a sick person or visits his brother for the sake of Allah Ta'ala, a caller calls out, 'You have done good. Your footsteps are blessed, and you have prepared an abode in Jannah.'"
6: Assalamu alaikum wa rahmatullahi wa barakatuh. This is The Sick List on Radio Islam International. From Azadville, we have Fatima Osman. From El Dorado Park, we have Badru Nisa Becca and Rahmat Ali. From Lanesia, we have Abdul Rahman Ismail, Isan Reyes Patel, Ghulam Khalid Ghosh, Hasina Musa, Ismail Muhammad, Nadia Musa, Nazim Hassan, Noor Jahan Sayed, Shiraz Patel, and Sumaya Musa Ismail. From Lanesia South, we have Yunus Khan. From Mull Park, we have Zunaid Yunus Baum. From Ridgeway, we have Munira Ahmed Makda and Shireen Mullah. And from Winchester Hills, we have Sugra Banu Bakas. May Allah subhanahu wa ta'ala grant all the sick complete shifa. Ameen.

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1: The announcements that are aired on the Community News are a result of ICASA regulations. Radio Islam does not necessarily associate itself with any of the organizations, events, or programs that are aired in the Community News. 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
2: Assalamu alaikum wa rahmatullahi wa barakatuh. 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
3: 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There will be pop-up food stalls available. This will be suitable for families, adults, elderly, and children. The date will be Sunday, the 16th of August, 2026. The time will be 9 a.m. till 2 p.m. The venue will be Nur al-Islam Hall, Lanesia. Jamiatul Ulama South Africa, Dawa wal Irshad. The Muslim AIDS program invites one and all to the annual general meeting from the chairman and board of management. The date will be Sunday, the 30th of August, 2026. The time will be 9:30 a.m. to 11 a.m. The venue will be a virtual meeting. Please RSVP via 083-301-6625 or email kkason@jamiatsa.org or snawab@jamiatsa.org. A link to the meeting will be provided to those who RSVP. The Al Noura Academy and initiative dedicated to nurturing and guiding students on their journey of memorizing the Noble Quran. Our mission is to make Hifz accessible to all who have the desire, regardless of their financial circumstances. We are currently seeking the support of committed and compassionate individuals to join us as voluntary Hufaz teachers. Through this initiative, each volunteer will have the opportunity to adopt a student, mentoring, teaching, and supporting them throughout their Hifz journey. We are welcoming both male and female teachers who are eager to contribute their time and knowledge for the sake of uplifting the Ummah. We believe this collaboration can make a meaningful difference by connecting willing teachers with students in need, thereby fostering a generation firmly connected to the Quran. For further information, please feel free to visit our website www.alnuraquran.com.
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1: 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Narrated by Muslim.
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8: 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Muhammad sallallahu alayhi wa sallam, humanity's compass in a sea of chaos.

0: ربيع الأول 1448 محمد صلى الله عليه وسلم Humanity's compass in a sea of chaos.
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2: Assalamu alaikum wa rahmatullahi wa barakatuh. The time is 8 p.m. Making headlines of this hour, deceased estate fraud case widens, more arrests expected. It's Laylatul Khamis, the 14th of Rabi'ul Awal, 1448, corresponding to August the 26th, 2026. A fraud case involving deceased estates has widened in the Polokwane Magistrates Court, with an attorney and a Metro Police officer facing additional charges after investigators identified another alleged victim. The couple is accused of defrauding four deceased estates of nearly 6 million rands between 2024 and April this year. The state says the investigation has uncovered further allegations and that more arrests are expected as the probe continues. The accused are facing charges related to fraud involving the estate, with the matter continuing in the Polokwane Magistrates Court.
3: Today's court case took a total different turn, as we were expecting witness two to conclude his testimony. Just before he wrapped up his testimony, we heard the state adding additional charges, and these charges are in relation to a family called Mueji, who came forth and also made allegations that accused number one, who is an attorney, allegedly was in charge of the deceased estate, and that person was Mukhadi Mueji's husband.
2: In other local news, businessman and attempted murder accused Vusimuzi Ked Matlala has told the Madlanga Commission of Inquiry that former Police Minister Peggy Tsele arranged a meeting between him and KwaZulu-Natal Police Commissioner Nhlanhla Mkhwanazi. Matlala says the meeting took place in Umhlanga and focused mainly on issues relating to purchase orders. He also told the commission that he sought assistance from Lieutenant General Dineo Ngoa, who signed off on the service level agreement linked to the Medicare 24 tender. Matlala said other matters, including investigations and court proceedings, were also discussed during his meeting with Nhlanhla Mkhwanazi. However, he declined to provide further details, saying the issues are now before the court and form part of his defense in the criminal case against him. On the African continent, Nigeria's President Bola Tinubu has ordered security forces to track down gunmen accused of killing dozens of people and abducting residents from four villages in Niger State. The attack took place last Friday in the remote Borgu State near the borders with Benin, Kebbi, and Kwara. Police say more than 40 people were killed, although the exact death toll is still being established. Residents have also reported mass abductions, with one local youth leader claiming that as many as 500 people may have been taken, although that figure has not been independently verified. Several mosques were reportedly attacked while people were still attending prayers. A video shared by the kidnappers showed people sitting in a forest, giving some families their first indication that missing relatives were still alive. In our news, Israeli authorities have detained Palestinian Minister for Jerusalem Affairs Ashraf Al-Awar while he was attending a family mourning gathering in the Silwan neighborhood near Al-Aqsa Masjid. The Jerusalem governance says Al-Awar was arrested on Wednesday, although no reason was given for his detention. The reported arrest comes just a week after Israeli authorities temporarily detained Al-Awar at his home in Silwan. He was released several hours later without any explanation. Lastly, in our news, Rohingya refugees in Bangladesh have marked 9 years since the mass exodus from Myanmar, with tens of thousands gathering in camps of Cox's Bazar to demand justice and the right to return safely to their homeland. More than 1 million Rohingya nationals are now living in Bangladesh, most of them in crowded camps where humanitarian conditions have continued to deteriorate as international funding declines. The Rohingya says they want to return to Myanmar, but only if that return is safe, voluntary and dignified, with guarantees for their rights, citizenship and security. Myanmar has recently verified hundreds of thousands of Rohingya names as part of a possible repatriation process. However, there's still no clear timetable for a large-scale return, while much of Rakhine State remains affected by the conflict. Human rights organizations have warned that conditions for a safe return are still not in place. Radio Islam spoke to Dr. Maung Zarni, a Burmese scholar and human rights activist who has long campaigned for justice for the Rohingya, to discuss the situation facing the community and whether there is a realistic path towards repatriation.
4: You know, we have to understand, like, there are the three different Rohingya populations. So when people describe the Rohingya situation as an ongoing genocide, they're referring to about 400,000 or 300,000.

0: to the euro. Gold is trading at $5,600.13 an ounce. Brent crude oil is at $88.58 a barrel. In all solar times in the Johannesburg region, Fajr Solar will set in at 9 minutes after 5 a.m. Sunrise will be at 26 minutes after 6 a.m. In the Durban region, Fajr Solar will set in at 3 minutes before 5 a.m. Sunrise will set in at 17 minutes after 6 a.m. Inshallah. I'm Ishaq Rampai with your Radio Islam News. Assalamu alaikum wa rahmatullahi wa barakatuh.
1: 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The world is our community. In a world searching for direction, in a sea of uncertainty and chaos, where do we turn?
2: Patience in the face of trials. What do you do when life challenges you, when the world seems heavy? Prophet Muhammad, peace be upon him, faced unimaginable trials, yet his patience, sabr, became a source of strength for all of us. He said, "How amazing is the affair of the believer. When he is happy, he is grateful. And when he is troubled, he is patient." Patience isn't just waiting. It's having complete faith that Allah's plan is perfect, no matter the circumstances. Have you developed the patience to trust Allah even when things don't go as planned?
1: 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Muhammad sallallahu alaihi wasallam, humanity's compass in a sea of chaos.
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4: Alaikum salam wa rahmatullahi wa barakatuh to yourself, Maulana Daya, Mali Waja, and the listeners of Radio Islam International.
2: Ma Waja's jacket is off this week.
4: Yeah. See, for a change.
2: Yeah.
4: And today, tomorrow, and Friday, there was a cold front that I don't know where exactly that passed somewhere. So the temperatures apparently dropped slightly. I mean, from the 28th and 29th to like about 25 or 26 or something like that. So it's like a cold front.
2: Yeah, but it's better than what it was a few weeks back.
4: Yeah. Yeah.
2: Alhamdulillah.
4: But today was, I think, slightly cooler than yesterday.
2: Yeah, a bit cooler.
4: It was a bit cooler. Yeah.
3: Especially this afternoon, it seemed like a little bit cloud build up. And
4: yeah.
2: Start probably making dua for beneficial and good rain.
4: Yeah, inshallah. Because this year they're talking of that El Nino, that, you know, that drought every 7 years.
2: Or something like that.
4: But Allah knows best. Allah knows best. Wherever they predict things like this.
2: How many times it's happened totally opposite of what?
4: And that time you have the most rain, or you have you have floods in many areas.
2: This morning, actually not this morning, in this week, I was speaking to someone, and they mentioned an incident that happened. Somebody cut them off in traffic or something like that. I can't recall the exact thing, but the surprising or alarming thing was that this happened in the morning, and I was speaking to this person maybe in the late afternoon, and he said, that spoiled my entire day.
4: Allah.
2: I was like thinking to myself that such a small incident that happened 6 or 7 hours ago, and that was what spoiled your entire day. And it just got me thinking that
4: it doesn't go through pressure.
2: maybe there isn't enough on your mind. Because when you're busy, sometimes productivity and being busy is a ni'mah.
4: Yeah, 100%.
2: It's a ni'mah, it's a blessing, right? If you don't have anything to do the entire day, that one incident is going to trouble you. That person did this to me, or that person said that to me. But if you're busy and you've got things to do, you don't have enough time to sit and ponder and dwell on that. Yeah. You got to move on to the next task. Oh, I got to get this. So many times we find it like, I had a busy day, or I had so much to do.
4: Alhamdulillah.
2: But sometimes it is a sort of a ni'mah, because when your mind is idle, then something so small can trouble you for the entire day. And I think many times, that's just one incident, but I guess there's many people like that, where you'll hear this phrase so often that that spoiled my entire day.
4: Yeah.
2: But like, if you look in the entire 12 or 24 hours that you have throughout the day, the 24 hours that you have, how can a 5-minute incident be the one that spoils your entire day? Like, why are you focusing on that one isolated incident? And when we think about it or overthink about it, then of course we miss out on everything else. It's very similar to the example that they give, that if you ask a person, how many red cars did you see today on the road, and anything like that, but tomorrow you go out and you're looking for a red car, then you'll be able to, hey, I see one every 3 or 4 cars is a red car. So just by fixating on that one thing, for so long. I was thinking that. But then I realized that many of us do it. Sometimes it's a small little thing that happens in the morning or in the afternoon, or maybe it's a conversation you had with someone and they didn't respond to you in the way that you wanted to do. And then later on you think, I should have told him that and I should have told him that. And that one small incident. And then when you really look at it, from another perspective, like that's one incident can spoil a person's day. Sometimes a person can have a bad day and they'll think they're having a bad week. Mm-hmm. Sometimes you can have a bad week and you think you're having a bad year. And maybe sometimes you have a year that was a bit tough and you think I got a bad life. Mm-hmm. You know, it just sort of falls into that type of mindset. But these small things, and something like that, it happens. In South Africa, you drive on the road, there's going to be someone that's cutting you off. There's going to be someone that's that will do something wrong and won't even know they did. Mm-hmm. You're wrong. So you can't really dwell too much on that, I guess.
3: Yeah, you can't, but the problems that we do, Malona, we really do. Like you said, there's maybe sometimes there's an excuse for it, there's a reason for it. Sometimes you maybe got a bit too much of free time and your mind is not really occupied, or you don't have many maybe deadlines, or maybe there isn't much really that you got to do, and you'll see that you know your entire day goes, and those thoughts will just continue to linger. Sometimes it's sometimes you maybe feel that you're much more free, or at times maybe even you're a bit more busy, and you know it's something much more serious. And yet you'll actually forget about it, and then only maybe later in the day then you remember, hey, you know, I was supposed to call this guy, or I was supposed to do this, or I was supposed to organize this, or I promised this person I'll call them and I'll speak to them about something, and then only you realize it, and it is something that is important, you know. So I think many times, because of the different types of life that we live and the different, the amount of importance that we give to different things, that is how these different things affect us. But it affects each and every one of us. And I think at times when you make time for certain things and you give time to certain things, you'll be able to give, you know, the necessary amount of time to the important things, and you'll be able to those things that are not so important, you on your own will be able to just shun it out, and it'll just, you know, it'll come to, even if it does come into your mind, but it'll just leave just as quick as it came. And if we really can put things into perspective, and we can really be focused on what we're supposed to be focusing on, then I don't think we'll really have too much of time to go too deep into these things. And you know, at times people might look at it as just negative thoughts, and you know, the things that are actually bogging you down, things that are slowing you down, things that are just confusing you. Sometimes it might be a bit more serious than that. Sometimes it's a bit more concerning than that. But I think if we focus on what we need to be doing, then we won't really have time to do that which we shouldn't really be doing. And you'll see that with many other things in your life, whether it be social media, whether it be anything else. If you take out your time and you prioritize the tasks that you need to do, then you'll be much more focused and you'll be able to achieve much more. But when you don't really have a target, you don't have a goal, there's nothing set, you just, you know, I take the day as it comes. Whatever happens, happens. I'll see. If I'm free, I'll go to the masjid. If I'm not free, I'll read after that also. Whatever happens, happens. So when you have that attitude, that then everything else in life becomes the same thing. Then even your salah and even your commitments, even your time with your family, etc., becomes the same thing. So when you focus and you've got goals, etc., in mind, then you don't really give too much time to these things that don't require, these things that don't need you to be really concerned about.
4: Sometimes you're so busy at the time that get cut you off, so you perhaps didn't realize. Mm. But also, Morana, you know, I'm not referring to this specific person that you met. I mean, we don't even know who you're speaking about, right? But sometimes people have this tendency not to let go. So Maniwaja said something to me. I'm waiting for him now. Mm. Now, you know, like, so I'm just waiting for that opportunity where he messes up, where he makes a mistake, where he errs somewhere. Mm-hmm. And I'm going to be the first one to just nab him and nail him, you know. And that's what people say. That's what people say. Like, I'm just waiting for this guy. So, like I said, I mean, of course, I'm not referring to that person specifically, but in general, or rather not in general, but some people have that in them. If they are told something, then it's like, I got to say it back. Mm-hmm. At that time, perhaps, I couldn't say it. Maybe I was completely in the wrong, and it would have just blew things out of proportion, or maybe I would have got lashed even more. But I'm going to wait for that opportunity. I'm just not going to leave what he told me. You know, he insulted me, he embarrassed me, he said this to me. We're not justifying you going to insult somebody or you going to embarrass somebody, no. But just by nature, some people are like that. You know, it's like, because I was told by him, because I was rectified, he thinks he knows more than me, I'm going to make sure I'm going to get him back. So I'm not going to leave this thing at all. You know? So I would say it's a bit of both. I mean, if you are kind of busy, alhamdulillah, and your mind is occupied, like I said, sometimes you probably don't even know the guy cut you off. Or at the same time, you even forgot about it because you were so busy, your mind is occupied, or you were busy chatting with whoever was with you in the car, or you're on the phone, and you never gave much to it. So like you said, within a few seconds, it was gone already. And sometimes it's just that I don't want to leave it, so I need to get back. Now, you must know, in a case like this here, if a guy cut me off, I don't even know if I'm going to see him for the rest of my life again.
2: Yeah.
4: Now, how do you let that go?
2: Mm.
4: Because like I said, Bonawaja said something to me, I know I'm seeing the man every now and again. Somewhere I'm going to get him.
2: Mm.
4: Somewhere I'm going to get back to him. Outside the masjid, he's going to leave his shoes lying around. He's not going to put it in a shoe rack. Something he's going to do. Somewhere I'm just going to catch him, you know. But like in a case like this, then I mean, it just keeps on working. You know, I should have said this, or I should have hooted for him, or I should have chased him, or I could have done this, or I could have done that. And I don't know if it's a matter of you feeling insignificant at that time. You know, it's again, it boils down to, I know I'm just drifting off the topic a little bit, but again, it's like among spouses, husband and wife. You know, it's like, I got to have the last say. Mm. And that's what we always say to couples, that your problem is never going to end if both of you want to have the last say. So likewise, I mean, if you have that in you, that way you need to have the last say, then remember, you're going to meet with that person who also needs to have the last say. Somebody else might just, okay, listen, he said what he had to say to me, and now, done, I know he's after me for a long time, let it go. And then you're going to get that guy who's going to just be like you exactly, and he's also not going to let it go then.
2: Do you think a lot of it has to do also with our lack of husna then towards other people? Having good thoughts of other people. Maybe in the country that we live in, we know the situation in our country, that when you see someone driving fast, when you see someone that's in a rush, it's like sort of become a phrase that people will say, he's driving like he stole it, right?
4: Yeah.
2: It's a common phrase that you hear people. Why is he driving like he stole it? You're driving like you stole it. Or things like that. But have we ever, like, sort of, maybe in that situation, a husna dhan would be, perhaps he's rushing for a salah. Maybe even there's an emergency at home. Someone is ill, someone is sick, someone needs to get to the hospital, things like that there. So that's also part of husna dhan, isn't it? That when you see something. But I guess we see people do it all the time, that we're like, no, man, the people need to respect the laws of the road. And if there's one isolated incident, then you think, okay, maybe. But because it's so frequent that people are doing this, that's why maybe we lack that little bit of husna dhan. Or even when someone does something wrong, automatically you will think this person intentionally did it. But sometimes it could just be a genuine mistake, an error of judgment on their part. And we don't want to overlook it because we feel this person did it on purpose, this person did it intentionally, this person was out to get me, or this person wanted to inconvenience me. But many times it's not like that. It's not like that. It's maybe an error in judgment, maybe they made a mistake, it was unintentional, and they didn't want to do it. It's just maybe in that moment they made the wrong call. And then we spend the entire day thinking about it, or we spend the entire day being angry about it, whereas we could have just let it go. And sometimes people will even apologize. I've seen this on the roads, right? somebody maybe breaks a bit too hard in front of you, or someone cuts you off, or someone goes when it was supposed to be your turn. Here in South Africa, with our hazards and all of that, we know that means I'm sorry, you know, and things like that. And even after they sort of apologize, even though it's not like an official apology, then to be like, if we meet them now at the next robot, or we meet them a little bit down the road, we'll tell them a whole lot that, no, you must watch how you're driving and things like this and that. And I think, I don't know why is it that we are so, where our tolerance level is so low. And okay, person made a mistake, let it go, let it continue your life. But some might say that, though, we need to bring it to their attention. We need people to obey the laws of the road. And yeah, we're just speaking about the road. There's so many other instances. Sometimes you call someone and they don't answer. And what do we immediately think? Ah, this person never takes my call.
3: Mm-hmm.
2: Or you message someone and they don't respond immediately. What do we think? This person reads the message, this person sees my message, but they don't respond to me, they're ignoring me. And then it will play on our minds the entire day, and we're like, why didn't that person respond to me? Why didn't that person take my call? And then 1 or 2 days later, the person might respond, or the person might meet you and they say, I was having a really busy day and I seen your message, I was going to respond but I forgot. And that should be an acceptable excuse, and we should forgive them for that. But we are so focused on keeping grudges over small, insignificant things that actually we go out looking for reasons to be angry and upset with people.
3: Yeah, it's very true what you say, Maha. It's very true what you say. There's a, you know, we said earlier that if we can be more focused on what we're supposed to be doing, then we won't. We most probably won't. We won't get time to really focus on these things that are so trivial, so insignificant, so small. It's because it's most of the time it is exactly that. You can't say all the time, but most of the time that is the exact reason why we find that we have so much of time to go into so many other things. Whereas, you know, the important things, the things that really needs our attention, gets overlooked at. So, and then things that don't demand our time, don't demand our attention, we're not even, you know, just let it be, just let it go. But we'll sit and we'll go about it and we'll think about it and, you know, we just can't let it go. Like you're saying, there's so many incidents that we go through on a daily basis, and especially if you're on the roads, then you'll know exactly about it. But, I mean, in life, at work, at home, you know, somebody will say something, maybe when you go to the masjid, somebody did something, somebody said something at work, somebody, you know, you could be at the shop and somebody pushed you, or somebody, there's so many different things that somebody could have done. And like you said, you know, because of this lack of having good thoughts of people, or we're just very quick to judge people. That's another very evil that we have, is that, you know, every small little thing we just judge people. So somebody maybe said something and maybe there was a bit of a misunderstanding, but we, you know, now start judging them and we start you know, we become all upset about what they said. It is maybe just a small little misunderstanding. What they were actually referring to might be something totally different than what we are actually thinking about. But now you know, we give it so much of thought, and the entire day, like you said, as the person said, my entire day and the whole day, week, month becomes spoiled just because of that one thing. And that one thing it wasn't even something serious. It is something that we could have let go much earlier on. It's something that we didn't have to focus on. It's something that, you know, it just spoiled our day, spoiled our mood, spoiled at times even our ibadat. So you're busy reading namaz, but even in your namaz, you're busy thinking, yeah, you know, that guy, while I was driving now to the masjid, he just turned, and yeah, if I go back now, he's still there, I'm going to give him a mouthful. And yeah, so you know, it's all these small, trivial little matters that we just read too much into, whereas we could have had good thoughts, we could have thought, we wouldn't have had to think so much about it. And you know, we don't really like to give people the benefit of the doubt. Any small little thing, now we must make a noise about it. We must show them that, you know, I am so and so, and I won't allow you to push me around and to boss me around, and small little trivial matters, like you said, you know, on the road or in life, somebody said something, somebody did something, but we just read too much into things, and we just become too emotional and too involved in things, and you know, we're not prepared to let things go. Whereas the easiest and the simplest thing to do would be to just let these things go. A person, you know, especially like you gave the example before, Ma, that, you know, a person did maybe cut you off, the person apologized. They even said they're sorry, or they put their hazards, or they put their hand up, and they somehow, you know, apologized. Whether they were sincere or not sincere, whether they were meant it, didn't mean it, or whatever. But, you know, we've got to learn to let things go. We've got to learn to let things slide. We've got to learn to appreciate the gestures that people make in their apologies, not demand that, no, you must stop his car and he must get off and I want that type of apology just for a small little thing. If you're going to be demanding that type of apology from everybody, how are we really going to get through life?
4: Well, you don't think many a times, I don't know, this comes to my mind a lot, right, but a lot of times I feel that there's a lot of stress that people are going through. A lot of pressure. Mm-hmm. You know, so now whether you left home with an argument, or you things are not going so good at your workplace, or your own business is not performing so well, and then on the and then you had city power also behind you with no lights, or you had the water that you never had for the last day or 2 days. Now it's like a build up, you know. It's like not one thing, it's just like so many things, right? And now then you get onto the road there, or you meet the person in the masjid, and like you say, on that day specifically, you made salam with him, he didn't reply to you. And now, like we said, I mean, think good of people, right? Now, imagine that person had so much of taklif on that day, right? And now when you made salam with him, and again, we're not going to justify people not responding to a salam or people not replying. I mean, if you focused and you hear somebody making salam with you, I mean, now you don't reply, that's now pure arrogance and pride from your side. But now genuinely, I mean, and we're not saying that everybody does that, but sometimes you genuinely don't hear that person because you are so zoned out at that time. You know, your mind is perhaps now on your business at that time, how can I solve things? Or you're thinking of the situation back home. You know, your mind is just somewhere else. And you genuinely didn't hear that person making salam with you. And now you start blowing your top. Yeah, it's a wajib to reply. Don't you know you get so much of sawab for replying? And now you start lashing out at that person. You start telling him a whole lot of things and you start giving him a long lecture there. And he's thinking to myself, wow. You know, I'm not saying I was right, but I was completely zoned out here. Brother, I didn't even hear you making salam. Please. You know, it's just like, could you not have left it? Could you not have carried on? Could you not have just made salam again the second time? Perhaps I would have heard you, you know? So like this, there are people going through difficulty. There are people going through hardship. There are people going through different sort of stress in their lives. And they perhaps take out something on you, or you now become very petty and take it out on them. And I think we've got to be very, very careful when it comes to these type of things. You know, both ways. Whether we're on the receiving end, still think good of the person. Listen, this man is going through stress. That is why he spoke to me like this. Generally, this man doesn't have a habit of speaking like this. Today he must be under some serious pressure. Or you made salam with him and you know, it's never ever a time where he didn't respond to your salam. And Torina, he didn't respond to it. Listen, give that man a break. Give that man a break. You know, you don't have to now go on and you don't have to go and give him a lecture and you don't have to tell him right from wrong. Leave him on that day. Leave him on that day. By the next Salah, or perhaps after Salah already, he's a totally changed and a totally different person. Now he's perhaps chatting with you and talking to you. And many a times, I don't know if it happened to you guys, but many a times it does happen where you're thinking something specifically of somebody. Like, you know, this guy was a bit nasty today, or this was not him. And then, you know, a day or 2 days later when he meets you, he actually apologizes to you and he tells you, listen, Manana Maaf, that day I just wasn't in the right frame of mind. And whether he tells you the incident or not, but he genuinely apologizes and he tells you that, listen, I was going through a rough patch at that time. And perhaps you thought I was just being difficult, or you thought I was just acting funny with you, I was giving you one word answers. And now you think to yourself, you know, I went back home And I mentioned to my family how bad this guy is and how nasty he is and how like this and how like that he is. And here a man came now and he's genuinely apologizing and he's explaining to you the situation that he was put in. So we got to, like you said, Marana, that ظَنُّ بِالْمُؤْمِنِينَ خَيْرًا. You know, you think good of a believer. Mm. You know, they say even if you see him coming out of a bad place, you think in a good way. And at the same time, the hadith says, don't go into an area where a doubt will be created. But you're looking at that person, don't start passing judgment and don't start telling him things. Always, always think good of that Muslim person.
2: Yeah, that good thoughts, having good thoughts of people, having good thoughts of your fellow Muslim brother, your fellow Muslim sister. These are important parts of our deen, that many times we restrict our deen and restrict our understanding of deen and we limit it to ibadah and salah and dhikr and all of that, there, which is important. But when it comes to how we interact and how we speak to people as well, that is of utmost importance, the way that Nabi sallallahu alayhi wa sallam interacted with different people, the way that Nabi sallallahu alayhi wa sallam spoke to people. And Nabi sallallahu alayhi wa sallam himself many times would make excuses for people, subhanAllah. There's that famous incident of when Nabi sallallahu alayhi wa sallam and the Muslims were preparing for the conquest of Mecca, if I'm not mistaken. And one of the Sahaba, radiallahu anhum, because of the family members that he had in Mecca Mukarramah, he was worried and a bit concerned for his family members that were living in Mecca Mukarramah, and he wanted to send a message to them that this is it. Even though Nabi sallallahu alayhi wa sallam said that nobody should be informed about this, nobody should know about that. And when it was brought to the attention of the Prophet sallallahu alayhi wa sallam, when Nabi sallallahu alayhi wa sallam was made aware of it and he came back and all of that, many of the Sahaba were so upset with that person. And they felt that he had, you know, it was an act of hypocrisy, that, you know, that. And Nabi sallallahu alayhi wa sallam said, no, hold on. You know what? First of all, he is a Sahabi that had taken part in part in Badr, and he made an error in judgment. He's asked for forgiveness, and we should overlook and forgive them. And there's so many other incidents like this. When we really study the seerah, and I know over the last few weeks, there's been so many discussions around the seerah of the Prophet sallallahu alayhi wasallam. There's been so many discussions around the sunnah of the Prophet sallallahu alayhi wasallam. Part of the sunnah is that as well. When Aisha radiallahu anha was accused, you know, falsely accused by the hypocrites, in that situation as well, you'll find that there were one or two Sahaba radiallahu anhum that, you know, they got caught up in it. But what did Nabi sallallahu alayhi wa sallam say? That you'll forgive them, fa'afu anhum. That, you know, forgive them. In Quran it comes that Nabi sallallahu alayhi wa sallam instructed even Abu Bakr radiallahu anhu that, you know, forgive and overlook, and Allah loves those who forgive. And we, on the other hand, unfortunately, on small insignificant things, whether it's between a husband and wife, whether it's between fellow musallis, or whether it's, you know, on the road to someone that you don't even know, we want to hold that grudge for such a long period of time.
3: Yes, Ma, we hold it for such a long period of time. And the problem and the worry and the concern is that, you know, what does it do to us? What does it do to our mind? What does it do to our emotions? What does it do to our, you know, just our general well-being? What does it do to our ibadat? What does it do to our relationship with Allah? I mean, when you're holding so much grudges in your heart and you've got so much of hatred for so many people, you really sit on that musalla and you talk to Allah. How does that discussion or the talk or the dua or the ibadah that you're making, how does it exactly feel? You know, when your mind is clear and you're holding no grudges against anybody, you're free, your mind is clean, you'll see that when you involve yourself in worship and you stand on the musalla and you say Allah, but you actually feel that difference. But now when there's something on your mind and you've got something against this one and you're waiting for that one, you're waiting to catch that one, and you say, you know, let me, that guy just come. Now, you know, we've said it earlier, and, you know, you'll be in salah, you'll be reading salah, you'll be in the masjid. Imam will be reciting so beautiful, but your mind is gone. You only thinking, this guy, when I catch him or when I see him, then he's going to see my true colors, and I'm going to do this to him, and I'm going to do that to him, or I'm going to stop doing this for him. And, you know, that list can go on. So the point is that when we think too much about this and we hold too much of these grudges, then there's so much that we lose on. There's so much that we lose out on this. What do we actually gain? Holding grudges against somebody, what do we gain out of doing that? But there's so much that we lose. You know, we lose the peace of our mind. We lose the peace of our heart. Now, every time you go, you're thinking about it. Wherever you go, you're thinking about it. You're coming home. Now, wife is there. Children are there. They're waiting innocently for you to spend some time with them. But you only got this one thing on my mind, that, you know, this guy spoiled my day, or this guy said this to me, or this guy that did that to me. So everything of your life just then becomes, goes into turmoil, and everything just becomes so unpleasant. That's because of the grudge that you are holding, the grudge that you refuse to let go of, the grudge that you don't want to, depart from. And there's so much of chaos and difficulty that you bring upon yourself. There's so much of worries and problems that you bring upon yourself. Whereas the next person, he might be the culprit behind it. He's the one that maybe said it, but he's living scot-free. You know, he's enjoying himself. And, he's still living rent-free in your own mind, because you can't let go of him. Whole day you're just thinking about what he did or what he said. So really, to keeping these grudges and holding these grudges, we harm nobody but ourselves. We benefit nobody, and the only thing that we do is we harm ourselves.
4: Well, I think in terms of kindness, that incident you mentioned of Sayyidina Abu Bakr radiallahu an, I think it was Mistah radiallahu an, when not only was Sayyidina Abu Bakr radiallahu an asked to forgive him, but initially Sayyidina Abu Bakr radiallahu an used to even assist him financially. And of course, I mean, naturally, Sayyidina Abu Bakr radiallahu anhu put a stop to it at that time when he was informed about the action, or rather the statement. And the Quran said, وَلَا يَأْتَرِي أُولُو الْفَضْلِ مِنْكُمْ وَالسَّعَةِ. And Sayyidina Abu Bakr radiallahu anhu immediately thereafter, no questions asked, immediately thereafter continued with that stipend that he used to give to Mistah radiallahu ta'ala. And so, of course, this is what Islam teaches us. This is what we're supposed to be doing as believers. Unfortunately, are we practicing upon the sunnah? Are we following the way of Rasulullah sallallahu alayhi wa sallam? Are we following the way of the Sahaba radiallahu anhum? We honestly, we're very, very, very far away from that. We're very far away from that. But I think the most important thing for us is, listen, let us give people a break. Let us understand that how you also have difficult days, how you also sometimes say things that you perhaps didn't mean, how you perhaps done something that was unintended. Others can do it also. You know, it's always the case of, I mean, why did you have to get so upset? I mean, I just made a mistake. So does a mistake only happen from your side, not from that person's side? Do you only have a bad day? Does nobody else have a bad day? Do you only have stress at times in your life, and nobody else goes through stress in their lives? So I think the way, you know, and I think in Arabic it's said very nicely that the way you deal with people, that's how you'd be dealt with, right? So if you want to be accepted in your community when you do make a mistake, if you want to be accepted when you do say sorry, then at the same time, learn to accept the apologies of others, learn to think good of others, learn to overlook the situation in which other people are. Always think of a person in a good way. You greeted a person, I mean, you don't even have to go as far as how much of stress he got and how much of trouble he got. Listen, man, the man didn't hear me. That is why he didn't respond to me. Finish, end of story. So even if you got that guy next to you, you know, the one that always like they say in Gujarati, the one that chow is, even if you got that guy next to you and he tells you, listen, you saw me there today and you greeted me, the man never heard me. It just like cuts the discussion off there. No, you know, Monadai is going through a lot of the cliff at the moment, and the other day was, don't have to get involved, just say the man didn't hear me and move on with your life.
2: Because sometimes we carry on making more stories.
4: Yeah, that's what happens.
2: Actually need.
4: Yeah, well, what happened? What was the story, Ruth Murari? Tell me.
2: And then you start making up these your own things in your mind.
4: Yeah.
2: And You know, one of the very famous ones, and I know people sometimes make it as a joke, but they'll say that, oh, maybe there's some problem at home.
5: Yeah, that's why people so love upset. That.
2: And you just say it, but the next person will go and say it.
5: Relate it now.
2: Mm. If they're having some issues at home, that's why he's in such a bad mood.
5: Recently.
2: Or maybe he didn't eat enough, or maybe his wife didn't give him food, something like that.
5: Yeah, it's like you just love a story.
2: So you love us. It's like we love a story. We love something, and we'll build on it. And then we start looking, you know, for evidence or proof to back that made up story.
4: And that day you'll see him eating alone in a restaurant without his wife now.
2: Yeah, but you don't know. Maybe at that time when you see him, his wife was maybe shopping or in the bathroom or something like that. I mean, make up these stories. And it comes back to that, to the hadith, or rather the ayah of Quran, where Allah subhanahu wa ta'ala says, اجتنبوا كثيرا من الظن. إن بعض الظن إثم ولا تجسس ولا يغتب. You know that, stay away from suspicion and these type of thoughts, these evil or bad thoughts of people, because some of it is also, it's part of sin. 100%. And you shouldn't spy on people. So now you allow your mind to make up the story about this person, and then you start investigating or being suspicious of this person. So you're already going with that intention to look for some. So anything that you can find now to strengthen your suspicion or the thought that you have, you're going to feel, hey, that's enough proof for me. And then what do you do? You start backbiting about the person. You start saying that, you know what, he doesn't greet anyone or she doesn't greet anyone because this is the problem that they're having or this is the issue that they're having. But it's none of your business. It's none of your
5: concern.
2: It doesn't concern you. So I know we started off with the example of, you know, on the road or something like that, but there's so many different ways that this plays out and different ways that it starts with something, but it can blow up and all it was maybe the person didn't hear you. It comes out to that. Or maybe the person, sometimes your mind is so occupied that you don't really hear the person.
5: Yeah.
2: Or maybe you hear it, but it doesn't like register.
5: Not registering,
2: that the person greeted. But I know before someone says, but Malana, the sunnah is that you should give it, that it's on its place. And of course that is the sunnah. But we need to understand, sometimes the person is just so much is happening.
5: Yeah.
2: Whether it's work or whether it's something that they need to do, it just doesn't register at that moment. And we should have that much to overlook that rather than make it an issue and hold a grudge on that person for a long period of time.
3: Yeah, but you know, when the person says that, you know, it happened and it's because I've got so much on my mind, or there's so many things that I'm going through, there's so many issues that we're going through. Like you're saying, at times understand that people are going through that. But when the person raises that and the person says, you know, I'm going through so much, and the person says, oh, what do you think? So he got problems.
5: Yeah.
3: So, you know, there's no way of getting out of it then. When we have that outlook in life and when we have that way of thinking, then everything is going to become a problem. No matter who it is, no matter what they said, it's always going to be a problem. Because a person apologizes even, then, you know, we think, oh, only they got problems. We also got things going on in our life, but we don't behave like that. So we need to learn these things. We need to be a bit more mature when it comes to these things. We need to, you know, that maturity will help you to understand that, you know, which, when do you let go, when do you hold on, when do you keep these grudges, when do you let the grudges go, because then it spoils, as we said, it spoils everything that you're going through, it spoils your own life, and you don't get anything out of it. So that is all the maturity of the mind. That is all that we, you know, we learn, and that is all that we see in the life of Nabi Akram sallallahu alaihi wasallam. How much difficulties didn't he go through? But what grudges did he hold? What grudges did he hold? If he had to hold grudges, then I mean, how many times didn't he repeatedly go to the same person's house? Abu Jahl, how much of difficulty he caused? What grudge did Nabi Sallallahu Alaihi Wasallam hold against him? The wife of Abu Lahab, Umay Jamil, she was the one that used to throw thorns in his path. If he had to hold grudges against her, that she's the one that throws thorns in my path. And the one day she wasn't there, found out, he went to go find out where she, how come she didn't throw today? So what grudges did he hold? So I think that's, you know, we speak about the month of Rabiul Awal and generally we speak about Sunnah, and we should increase in our Sunnah and our love for Sunnah. Then that is what the ulama say, that, you know, there's lot of Sunnah that we need to be speaking
5: bring
3: about.
5: Into our lives.
3: Yes, there is the kurta one and the beard one, and all of that is there, and the topi is there, and all of those sunnahs, mashallah, we hold on to it, and fasting on Monday and Thursday, and ayam ibid, and reading tahajjud, and all of that is sunnah, it's on its place, mashallah, continue doing it. What about this sunnah as well? What about this sunnah that Nabi Sallallahu Alaihi Wasallam never ever held a grudge against anybody? What about that sunnah where Hazrat Anas radiallahu anhu said, I worked for him for how many years? And not once did he say the word uff to me. What about that sunnah? When are we going to bring... I mean, we're saying a whole day got spoiled just because of one thing. Yeah, Sahabi says, 10 years I worked for him, not once did Nabi sallallahu alayhi wa sallam rebuke me, not once did Nabi sallallahu alayhi wa sallam, not once was he ever harsh to me or rude to me, etc. So I think we really need to turn back to the sunnah, and we really need to look at the life of Nabi Akram Sallallahu Alaihi Wasallam holistically, you know, every different part of his life, not just the one that suits us, not just the one that we like, not just the one that we think we can follow, but to look at his entire life and to go back to that and to bring that and make that part and parcel of our lives.
5: Well, I think the aspect you mentioned now with regard to grudges, right? How many people initially were... Sayyidina Umar radiallahu anhu, perfect example. He left to kill Rasulullah sallallahu alayhi wa sallam. Yet he became one of the greatest human beings to walk the face of this earth. Sayyidina Abu Sufyan radiallahu anhu, today we say his name with Allah be pleased with him, a sahabi, right? Which he contributed great to the deen of Islam. But till the conquest of Mecca at that time, he was not a believer. Now if there's a grudge, then Nabi Kareem Sallallahu Alaihi Wasallam would have just taken revenge on these or so many of the giants in Islam in today's time. And how many times in today's time, Manana, you find people that were perhaps not so close to the deen, not so close to the masjid, and perhaps that alim in the locality or the imam perhaps showed that kindness towards them, didn't keep any grudge against him, didn't speak anything about him. And mashallah, those people, they perhaps not them, but from their families, you found ulama, you found hufad in their progeny. So we don't write people off, we don't pass judgment on people, we don't keep grudges against people. We forgive today the time when we really need it. Allah Rabbul Izzah will forgive us.
2: Yeah, so let us learn to forgive, let us learn to overlook, let us learn to overlook the faults of other people. And forgive them for the wrongs. Let's try to get rid of these grudges that we hold on people for a very, very long time. And sometimes it's something small, it's something insignificant, it's something that shouldn't occupy much time or space in our minds, but rather we should learn to overlook and learn to forget. And that brings us to the end of the Three Talk program this Wednesday evening. We've got an ad break to catch up with that will take us through to the 9 p.m. news bulletin. After 9, Sister Anisa Isaac keeps you company with the insight between 9 and 10 p.m. inshallah. We will be back with you next week on the Three Talk program. I'll be back with you tomorrow morning, inshallah. Until then, assalamu alaikum wa rahmatullahi wa barakatuh.
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8: Rabi al-Awwal 1448. Muhammad sallallahu alayhi wa sallam, humanity's compass in a sea of chaos.

0: ربيع الأول 1448 محمد صلى الله عليه وسلم Humanity's compass in a sea of chaos.
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2: Assalamu alaikum wa rahmatullahi wa barakatuh. The time is 9 p.m. Making headlines at this hour, Lamola highlights growing South African businesses presence in Brazil. It's Lailatul Khamis, the 14th of Rabi'ul Awal, 1448 corresponding to August 26th, 2026. International Relations and Cooperation Minister Ronald Lamola says South African companies continue to play an important role in Brazil's economy. Lamola was speaking in Pretoria during a meeting with his Brazilian counterpart Mauro Vieira as part of the 8th session of the South Africa-Brazil Joint Commission. He says South African companies have established a growing presence in Brazil across sectors including mining, financial services, pharmaceuticals and chemicals. The meeting is aimed at strengthening economic and diplomatic relations between the two countries and exploring further opportunities for cooperation.
3: We want to reiterate as a founding member of the G20 that unlike the US that didn't participate in our G20 presidency in South Africa out of their own volition, South Africa is excluded in the ongoing G20 by the US. It is not out of our own volition.
2: In other local news, testimony at the Madlanga Commission of Inquiry has revealed that former KwaZulu-Natal Hawks Head Major General Lesetja Senona allegedly shared sensitive police documents with businessman Busimozi Kate Matlala. Matlala confirmed receiving a police docket and related affidavits containing information about members of the South African Police Service and KwaZulu-Natal Police Commissioner General Nhlanhla Mkhwanazi. The disclosure had raised further questions about the handling of sensitive police information and relationships between senior law enforcement officials and Busimozi Matlala.
4: That not much ground is being gained insofar as the interviews or questioning of Busimozi Matlala is concerned. But remember, the commissioners themselves already know most of the answers. They just need to, as you rightly put it, triangulate and make sure that they can place people to places and things and conduct that they could otherwise then later on be able to piece together and make findings.
2: On the African continent, violence in northern Mozambique's Cabo Delgado province is worsening the country's displacement crisis, with more than 100,000 people forced from their homes during the latest wave of fighting. The conflict, which began in 2017, involves an armed group affiliated with ISIL, known as locally as Al-Shabaab, although it has no connection to Somalia's Al-Shabaab. More than 1.3 million people have been displaced since the conflict began, according to the United Nations. The latest violence has affected all 17 districts of Cabo Delgado, with some communities being forced to flee repeatedly. Even communities that previously hosted displaced families are now being affected by the conflict. In our Omar News, Hamas and other armed factions in Gaza have agreed to surrender their weapons and transfer civilian and security authority to a transitional administration recognized by the United Nations. The announcement was made by Nicolay Mladenov, the Gaza Peace Board's high representative, during a briefing to the United Nations Security Council. Mladenov says the proposed process will cover all weapons held by armed groups, including heavy weapons, firearms, weapon depots, and tunnels. Under the United States-backed peace plan, a national committee for the administration of Gaza would become the only authority allowed to possess or control weapons. Lastly, in our news, Iran and Oman have agreed on a temporary maritime route for ships traveling through the Strait of Hormuz. Iran's Deputy Foreign Minister Kazim Gharibabadi says the arrangement will allow some shipping to resume through the vital waterway. However, he says the strait will only reopen until the United States fulfills commitments under an interim peace agreement reached in June. The Strait of Hormuz has remained largely closed to international shipping since the war began between Iran and the United States and Israel The waterway is strategically important, with more than 20% of global oil and liquefied natural gas shipments passing through it during normal times. Coming out of finances, the rand is trading at 15.97 rand to the dollar, 21.71 rand to the pound, and 18.61 rand to the euro. Gold is trading at $4,594.55 a fine ounce. Brent crude oil is at $88.58 a barrel. In all solar times in the Johannesburg region, Fajr Solar will set in at 9 minutes after 5 a.m. Sunrise will be at 26 minutes after 6 a.m. In the Durban region, Fajr Solar will set in at 3 minutes before 5 a.m. Sunrise will set in at 17 minutes after 6 a.m. Inshallah. I'm Ishaq Rampai with your Radio Islam News. Assalamu alaikum wa rahmatullahi wa barakatuh.
1: 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The world is our community. In a world searching for direction, in a sea of uncertainty and chaos, where do we turn?
5: A very dear and close brother of mine was telling me about something that happened to him recently. He said, I had fallen into some financial issues. But he said, I know a millionaire. So I thought, let me approach him and ask him for assistance. But in order to ask him, I want to prepare a presentation to show him how much I need to borrow and how I intend to pay him back. So he said, I plucked up the courage to invite him for a meeting. I sat down with him. I explained to him what I needed from him. And I was just about to show him my presentation when he stopped me and said, forget all of that. I just have three simple questions for you.

Radio Islam hereby gives notice of its 31st Annual General Meeting. All members are invited to attend on Monday, the 7th of September 2026 at 7 p.m. at the Radio Islam Studios, 35 Koku Avenue, Extension 1, Lanesha. Physical attendance is encouraged. If you're unable to attend in person, a meeting link will be sent via email and WhatsApp. The annual report and audited financial statements will be available on the Radio Islam website under the About Us section. We look forward to your participation.

0: Assalamu alaikum wa rahmatullahi wa barakatuh, and welcome to The Insight, where we go beyond the headlines to examine the people, decisions, and forces shaping our world. I'm Anisa Isak, and coming up on the program, we're looking at Africa's possible involvement in a proposed international stabilization force for Gaza. Uganda has reportedly committed around 1,200 personnel, while Burundi is still considering participation. But what would this mean for Africa's role in the conflict? And can a military force really help stabilize Gaza while fundamental political questions remain unresolved? We'll unpack that with Dr. Vusi Sibanda, chair of the African Diaspora Network. And later we turn from geopolitics to something much closer to home: children, trauma, healing, and the power of human connection. We'll be speaking to Karen Farad, CEO of Girls and Boys Town South Africa, about this year's Hugtober campaign and the question, what's your hug worth? That's all coming up on The Insight. Say good evening and welcome to The Insight.
1: Very much. Good evening, and good evening to the viewers.
0: And thank you for making

0: taking time to be with us. And I'd like to get started maybe with what exactly this proposed international stabilization force for Gaza is about, and where do Uganda and Burundi fit into the plan?
1: Where do Burundi fit into the plan?
2: Well, look, obviously, the stabilization, you know, this piece, you know, stabilization force, you know, in any way, it is seen as, you know, something that's going to bring, you know, it's supposed to be seen as a UN, you know, peacekeeping, you know, mission in a way, you know, it gives the semblance, you know, from what these discussions are, it gives a semblance of a peacekeeping force, like the ones that we have, you know, with the AU and so forth, when we've got problems in Africa, except that this one is going to be based in the Middle East, and it's not UN necessarily sanctioned, but it's based by the United States, which obviously, you know, is a major, you know, sponsor of, you know, the Israel and what is happening there. And obviously, one would think that, you know, prima facie, if, you know, there should be a peacekeeping, you know, or stabilization force, it must obviously be, you know, observed, or rather, you know, there must be a buy-in from both parties, that is Hamas and Israel. But if it goes there without the full, you know, involvement and acceptance by Hamas, then it goes in as a force that is backing, you know, the Israel defense forces, and then it becomes, you know, one-sided. So that becomes, you know, a question of how effective it is going to be, or it is actually just, you know, a force that is backing up, you know, the ISDF, I mean, in doing its Hamas operations.
0: Now, Uganda's parliament has already approved the deployment of troops. What does this tell us then about Kampala's strategic calculations, and what might Ugandans hope to gain from participating?
2: Look, for a very long time, you know, from the early, you know, 20th century, we know that there were quite some, you know, relations, you know, between Uganda and Israel, and one would not be shocked at obviously Uganda, you know, coming in and, you know, wanting to deploy its forces first there, because there could be, you know, some diplomatic relations that stem, you know, from quite a long way, you know, back when Israel was also fighting, you know, its wars from, you know, way back, as early as the 1940s. Nonetheless, that one of the issues that Uganda also hopes to get is probably, you know, whatever of these countries, you know, that we have in Africa, they will latch at an opportunity, you know, to make, you know, extra money, which I think is something that's going to be coming from the US, which is backing this, and also to try and smooth the relations, you know, with the US, you know, especially by backing Israel and, you know, being good books with the United States. You must remember that obviously, Uganda is a country that is with quite a number of problems, especially with its democracy. So obviously, you know, that also buys the U.S. so that it does not get involved, you know, in its domestic fray, because it is a supporter, you know, of the objectives of the United States and furthers the interests of the United States. So it is a strategic objective, you know, for Uganda to really do this, because they are trying to buy that friendship and cement it, ensure that should, you know, the opposition be seen to be complaining more about the stay of the strong man in power who has been there, you know, from time immemorial, wants to continue, you know, at the apex of that country. He knows that then he will not, he's not going to get challenged by the U.S. and the U.S. will not assist, you know, the opposition to say, let us have a democratic, you know, country.
0: Now, why Uganda and Burundi? Both countries do have extensive peacekeeping experience, particularly in Somalia. What makes their militaries attractive to the architects of this Gaza mission?
2: Well, I think one of the things that we are going to see, you know, particularly when it comes to Uganda and Burundi, is the nature of, you know, the politics of that country, and the nature of, you know, suppression, you know, of, you know, any form of activism or what would be seen as insurrection, because these are countries that have, you know, held, you know, their people under the thumb and changed the constitutions, you know, time and time again, and people have tried to voice, you know, bring up voices, but they have successfully, you know, quelled, you know, dissenting voices. So these are countries that have got an army that is seen to be, that are seen to be good at ensuring that, you know, people are going to be oppressed, and obviously people do not rise and say anything. So taking such an army into Gaza obviously may mean that it means that, you know, any form of insurrection or Hamas trying to come up or whatever the case might be, it might be seen as a force that the forces that are quite capable, you know, of handling any forms of insurrection. And we also know that there's a lot that is going on about the involvement of Burundi and Uganda in the DRC, you know, insofar as M23 is concerned. A lot has been said, and it goes without saying that these countries have got an army that is extensively, you know, active, you know, in conflicts, you know, here in Africa, and therefore it is seen as an army that's got the experience, you know, to be down on the ground and to achieve the desired results, and that is of probably disarming, you know, Hamas and ensuring that Hamas does not continue to come back. It's just unfortunate that the deployment of African forces outside, you know, Africa and in the Middle East is a concern, because we've also seen a lot of Africans that are being used, you know, in Russia, in the Russia-Ukraine war, and nobody's really talking about it, but we see, you know, hordes and hordes of bodies of Africans that are taken, you know, advantage of because they are hungry and they are jobless and they would easily do anything, and they are involved. It was initially what we heard about Ukraine. Of course, we haven't seen much, you know, pictures of people that are Africans supporting Ukraine, but we know that initially it was people going to support Ukraine. But now we are seeing more and more, you know, people that are being lured into Russia, and Africans in particular, which is what my concern is. And these Africans are dying in huge numbers, and their families don't even have, you know, the benefit of burying them. So now we are seeing again, I mean, a more formalized system where people now are going to go to Gaza and being taken from these countries. And the same thing might be happening.
0: Makes you think of Argentina and what happened to the Africans that were sent to war in order to ethnic cleanse, or for want of a better way of putting it, not ethnic cleanse, but to basically cleanse out a black a presence in Argentina. And that's what we seem to be seeing happening with Africa. Burundi has not yet formally committed to the, but its military delegation has visited Israel and reportedly expressed interest. What could be driving Bujumbura's consideration of such a controversial deployment?
2: Well, look, I think it goes without saying that Burundi is setting itself as one of the leading countries in Africa in participating in issues that involve, you know, external, you know, or non-African countries. If you'd remember that, you know, it's positioning. And, you know, the affairs of countries like Burundi, you know, Uganda, Rwanda, have always, you know, been seen to be, you know, an entry, you know, point, you know, for these countries that formerly had an interest in Africa. So it would not really be shocking to see that before we know it, I mean, like, they have expressed their interest, they are going to be, you know, involved in there. Because, look, these are countries that have got questionable, you know, positions insofar as their people are concerned, their stance about their people and how to advance the interests of their people. But they've got quite a number of problems, you know, in their country, and you'd be so concerned as to why would they be so easily available, you know, to deal with issues, you know, outside, you know, their own country, when their own country do not have the necessary stability and political and economic growth that is expected of them, except that, you know, we can maybe say it is only because they are trying to get, you know, additional income that comes from deploying, you know, their armies to that particular, you know, to those particular areas. But I think we almost are sure that Burundi will obviously be accepting that. And we know what other few countries are most likely going to accept that if that invitation is extended to them. So I think it's no question at all, you know, as to what is likely to happen. But the history of those countries, if we have to look at them, is such that they will try to do anything to try and dissuade, you know, people from looking internally so they can, you know, keep focusing on outside affairs, which might also be, maybe the strategy that the Americans have, that, keep people busy outside the country and having something happening so that people don't look internally and start bothering and bring in some instability within the country because there's a lot of things they're not happy with.
0: Now, the proposed force is supposed to operate alongside a wider political arrangement involving Hamas disarmament and Israeli military withdrawal. Given that those issues remain deeply disputed, can a security force realistically be deployed before there is genuine political settlement or agreement?
2: I think that is the most important, aspect that we really have to look at to say, we could say maybe it's just a plan. I mean, it's futuristic, but I think the success of a peacekeeping or stabilization force, it is based on the warring countries or conflicting countries being in a position to agree that they need a force, they will observe that particular force, they will respect it, no one is going to be shooting at it. But if you've got a force where there is no agreement that is in place and it is one-sided, so the other party is obviously going to be seeing them as a beef up, a backup force that is basically backing their enemies, and they will obviously be shooting at them, because they are in that, space at their invitation. And that invitation might simply be an invitation that is masquerading in peacekeeping while they are basically, maintaining or trying to ensure that they beef up, the Israeli army. So it is very unlikely that we could be talking about, an effective plan, before an agreement has been reached. I mean, for all we know, Hamas might come in and say, no, we don't want these ones. If we're going to have, a peace stabilization force, we must look at countries that we're all going to agree to, that these are the countries that we think can provide a force that is neutral and not necessarily the people that you want to bring in. So it is a futile attempt, really, to, be real thinking that would be respected by the other parties that are involved in the conflict, especially when the decision has been made without them.
0: Talking about neutrality, that's a very serious question, because if African troops enter Gaza under a US-backed framework and following consultations with Israel, how can they conceive or convince, rather, Palestinians that they are an impartial stabilizing force rather than enforcing an externally imposed political arrangement?
2: I think that's where the problem is, because you've got an environment that is very highly charged with conflict and fights, and the US has been backing, Israel. And then you've got a so-called, in quotes, stabilization force that comes in, but that is also backed by, the United States, which has been very instrumental in ensuring that, Israel, for example, has had successes, against, the Palestinians, in the Gaza conflict. Now, to then begin to believe that any other party that is looking at this, who is really neutral, who also wants to see peace, in the Middle East, particularly in the Gaza area, there is absolutely no one who's going to think that, this army is going to be anything other than, a beef up of the ISDF, because the parties that are actually bringing this, particular force in are parties that, one-sided. So for that particular reason, there's not a single person who thinks, in a rational manner, is going to consider that, this army is going to be an army that's going to serve, both parties that are involved in this particular conflict. And the views of, the Palestinians are obviously going to be that, look, this is not going to be working in our favor. And if they do agree to a force, the likelihood is they might actually be saying, well, look, we need to look at the composition of that particular force because we need to make sure that these people are completely, neutral, and they're not going to be carrying out, instructions or acting as proxies for the ISDF or the Israeli government. So I think that that is a very huge challenge that we're faced with, and in order for that to be resolved, the Palestinian, part of this particular conflict must come to the table and be engaged. Because you can't make a decision for them and then impose it down their throat and expect that they will accept it. Decisions that we are bringing in this army so that they can beef up Israel, so that it can completely eradicate, Hamas, and make sure that the people that are in there you know, in the Gaza, even if they are Palestinians, but they do not have Hamas in the.
0: What about the legal and ethical risks for Uganda and Burundi if Israeli military operations continue or the ceasefire breaks down? Could African troops find themselves caught between competing parties or exposed to allegations of complicity?
2: Yes, most definitely. What is going to happen is these forces are going to find themselves, you know, in the midst of a crossfire. There's going to be a lot of people being killed. Because remember, you know, I think the most important thing is to realize that all countries, you know, that support, you know, the Palestinian cause and that have been assisting, you know, obviously Hamas are not going to, you know, look the other side or just turn down, you know, their approach now that there's an African force in there. But they might actually want, you know, to really bring in, I think, more of, you know, these attacks to show their displeasure. And if anything, really, we know that the amount of equipment, you know, that obviously the African, you know, army might have might not be as sophisticated as what is actually, you know, are held, you know, within the Middle East, and particularly that these countries are having. And they might actually, therefore, you know, see for themselves that they've got a better target, and they want to avenge or revenge, you know, the pain that has been put on them. So we might find that, you know, more corpses and boxes of coffins will have to be, you know, repatriated back to Africa, because they will, you know, be walking into, you know, live fire and a live conflict. And this is exactly what's happening. So agreeing to this is clearly something that has not been thought through properly, but is something that is going to have dire consequences, because, you know, the parties are not in agreement about it. And anyone who's supposed to be fair enough, when they look at it, they will see that it does not look like it's a very fair, you know, a process and neutral process, and they would want to retaliate.
0: Finally, what does this development tell us about Africa's changing role in global security? Are Uganda and Burundi genuinely contributing to a peace process, or could African militaries increasingly be drawn into conflict shaped by geopolitical interests of larger power?
2: Well, unfortunately, it looks like, you know, Africa is a playing ground for all the developed countries or countries that are better off, because we see that, you know, people, I mean, we see people, Africans crossing, you know, the Mediterranean being mistreated. I mean, in Spain and other places, you know, every time, you know, when they go there, we have seen them, you know, going to Ukraine and being, you know, treated unfairly in Spain. But we're also seeing that in Ukraine, when we heard about Ukraine, but we're also seeing what is happening in Russia. So Africa is completely being drawn through its own leaders, and of course through, you know, these agents, because the people are suffering and they want something to eat, and their first, you know, call is to try and respond to their physiological needs. And if they think that there is food anywhere or a means of earning to support their families, they will go there despite the consequences or the dangers that they are putting, you know, their lives in. Now, obviously, African leaders, you know, have for a very long time failed to represent, you know, the people of Africa and to enter into bilateral agreements, you know, that really are favoring, you know, the people. But these agreements are always favoring them, because the truth of the matter is that, you know, the greater benefit here is to these, you know, political leaders of these countries than to the people. The people are just going to continue earning their normal, you know, army wage, you know, that they earn as soldiers and nothing else. But the countries will receive loads of money, and those loads of money are not going to find, you know, spend within the public sector per se, but find their way into the private, you know, coffers of, you know, the presidents of these countries. And therefore, that means Africa continues to be exploited and to be used as a pawn, you know, in all these conflicts, rather than, you know, playing a meaningful role of showing that Africa is capable.
0: Dr. Vusi Muzi Sibanda, ADGN Chair, thank you very much for your time and for your insight. Really do appreciate you making the time to talk to us. Thank you.
2: A pleasure. Thank you very much. Anytime.
0: Thanks. Bye-bye.
2: Sure.
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1: Welcome back to The Insight. Assalamu alaikum wa rahmatullahi wa barakatuh. Before the break, we examined Uganda and Burundi's possible involvement in a proposed international stabilization force for Gaza and the difficult questions surrounding the mandate, neutrality, and the political context of such a deployment. Now we turn our attention to a very different kind of story, one that also asks us to think about protection, dignity, and what happens when vulnerable people need more than good intentions. Hugtober is underway, and Girls and Boys Town South Africa is asking South Africans a simple but powerful question.

0: that idea, and what do you hope people will think about when they hear that question?
1: Yeah, thanks for that question, Anissa. So, you know, the idea was inspired by the recognition that for vulnerable children, hugs and what a hug represents has been missing in their lives. They've not experienced emotional and or physical safety. And, you know, for just 20 Rand, members of the public can purchase a hug of hope, either digitally or physical sticker, and turn a simple gesture of support into a visible symbol of hope for vulnerable children.
0: Now, a hug is something most of us associate with comfort, reassurance, and affection. But for a child who has experienced abuse, neglect, trauma, loss, healing is obviously far more complicated. Why is that initial moment of comfort not enough? And what does meaningful long-term healing actually require?
1: Yeah, that is such an important question, Anissa, because, you know, we're talking about vulnerable children, and the vulnerability comes from almost, for many of them, lifelong experiences. You know, children are coming into our care, say, from the age of, say, as young as 11. But before that period in their lives, they've experienced unspeakable trauma, abuse, neglect, loss. And a hug, as we all know, is a momentary gesture. And for most of us, you know, that's you feel after you've received a hug, someone has recognized you, someone has seen the pain or the hurt that you have gone through. But our children, or the children that come into our care, who have all these vulnerabilities, that gesture and what it represents needs to be so much more, because we require ongoing, they require ongoing professional help and support in order to heal. So the momentary gesture is great, but what is required for children to heal is so much greater than just that momentary gesture.
0: Now, Girls and Boys Town South Africa has been supporting vulnerable children and young people for more than 60 years. For listeners who may not be familiar with the organization, who are the children and young people you work with, and what kinds of circumstances have they often had to navigate?
1: Yeah, so again, it's very important for people to understand where the children that are placed in our care, you know, come from, and that process. So the children who are coming into our care, they are placed in our care through, actually court proceedings, children court proceedings, where they have been found to be in need of care and protection. So it's not just, you know, that we're picking children off the street, but they actually have to be legal or statutory processes that have to be followed in order to be established whether or not a child needs to be found in care of in need of care and protection, and then placed in alternative care in a place like Girls and Boys Town South Africa. So, you know, children are coming into care and they are found to be in need of care and protection because of conditions beyond their control. These are circumstances that they don't have control over. They're supposed to be cared for and they're supposed to be looked after by adults in their lives. But we all know the vagaries of our society and the challenges, the social ills that exist, which makes it really difficult for societies, communities, and families even to provide what children need. And those are the children who are coming into our care. And they need, you know, ongoing, well, certainly professional therapeutic care. And that's what Girls and Boys Town offers through our teams of social workers, child and youth care workers, and educational staff, as well as you know, we provide for all of their needs, their physical needs. So we're talking about food, clothing, shelter, obviously, healthcare, and any other specialized needs that children, you know, who have been through what they've been through need.
0: When a vulnerable child enters your care, what does that journey of rebuilding actually look like? What role do therapeutic professionals, residential staff, social workers, and safe environments play in helping a young person rebuild trust and confidence?
1: Yeah, and that's such a critical word that you've just used there, or phrase, you know, rebuild trust, because children have not been able to

0: past adults,
1: Mm.
0: or people in their lives, and that is, I think, at the heart of it, rebuilding that trust, making sure that children experience consistent care and love, from adults who, have their best interests at heart. So, and that is critical. And obviously, we have professionally trained staff, and people who understand the not only the developmental needs of children, but also the emotional needs of children. And we work with each child individually. So, whilst we can talk about, the generality of abuse or neglect, for each child, that experience has been different. It has affected them differently, and therefore their intervention plan has to be tailored to their needs. And our staff are trained, to do that. But most importantly, it's ensuring that just the reception of the child, is that they know that they are welcome, that they know that they've come into a safe space, and that there's acceptance, there's unconditional acceptance for who they are, because, as I said earlier, they have found themselves in circumstances that are completely beyond their control. And yes, they might have reacted in ways that is not acceptable or inappropriate, but we need to help them find appropriate alternative ways, in which to overcome their pain and their hurt. And we also work not only with a child, so we don't work with a child in isolation. We also, work with the systems that children come from, because we recognize, obviously, that no child will remain in care forever. They have to be reunified, and go back into society, and we try and build those networks or rebuild those networks around them as well.
1: Now, the campaign itself, there's a very strong awareness component to the campaign. How important is it to get people talking about the realities facing vulnerable children rather than only asking them to donate?
0: Yeah, and that is at the heart of it. It is exactly that, getting people to talk about it, but in a meaningful way. I think just we maybe to some extent have become, what's the word, desensitized, because we hear so much about abuse and neglect. And I mean, every day almost, any news bulletin that you're listening to, you're going to hear about abuse in some form, and even if it's not abuse that's directly directed at children, there is the abuses that they are exposed to. So the gender-based violence and all of that affects every, the children in those homes. And it's really important that people understand how that is impacting on the children. And if we don't do something, in whichever small way that we can you imagine the society that we're going to be ending up with? So it really is critical that people begin to think about this. And we use the phrase, the children are our future, but they are our future, and what we do today impacts not only on them, but on our society into the future. So it is really important that we start talking about how do we break the cycle.
1: So we often hear about children needing food, shelter, education, but the emotional and psychological scars of childhood trauma can be less visible. What would you like South Africans to understand about these less visible needs?
0: Yeah, I think that is again, Anissa, a very good point, because we you said, we don't, it's not visible. The impact, it's of emotional abuse. People carry those scars
1: For
0: inwardly,
1: life, yes.
0: and society doesn't always, welcome it when actually when it is overt, because we can't deal with it. So people also suppress and repress what they are feeling, and there are no safe spaces, for that. And I think we really do need to understand that just because we don't see someone being aggressive or acting out, that doesn't mean that they're not hurt or that they're not carrying pain. And the thing that I want to link this to is the alarming rate of suicides, Anissa. I mean, I'm not sure if you're aware of this, but I mean, there's an alarming rate of suicide and suicides of young people. And that's because those scars or the pain is directed inwardly. And people, mental health, or if you're not coping, it's, you don't feel safe enough that you can talk about it. And what that results in then is self-harm to the extent of suicide. And so we do need to actually be more aware of that and be aware of what we say and do to others. Because just because, they don't react or you don't see the lashing on their body, that doesn't mean that that didn't hurt, what you said or what you did. And I think that's really is critical. And it's such an important point that you raise.
1: Karen, for someone listening to us right now who's thinking, I would like to do something, but I don't know where to start, what is the simplest way for them to share the worth of their hug and support Hugtober?
0: Well, I think, just getting talking about it, but also, following the campaign on our various social media, sharing that with others, challenging your friends, to purchase in your workplace if you are employed, to purchase Hugtober stickers, wear it, make it visible, put it on your laptop if you're working. Stick it, encourage if you have kids at school, encourage their schools to participate, to have young children, buy stickers, wear the stickers, and just make it visible. Because I think that's what we're asking about. When someone asks you, what is Hugtober about? You can say, explain, and then you get that conversation going.
1: Going.
0: And that would be really great if we stop that, making the conversation bigger but meaningful, and letting those conversations then say, I'm acting in this way, but maybe I can do more, or what more can we do as a society? And we're not necessarily saying, just support Girls and Boys Town South Africa, but really pay attention to what is happening in the space of children in our country, and do
1: Absolutely.
0: something about that.
1: About it, yes. Finally, if you could leave South Africans with one thought about vulnerable children and the meaning of a hug of hope this Hugtober, what would you want them to remember?
0: A hug is just the start. I think that's it. And we would really like everybody to participate, to help heal the rest, because the hug is the momentary gesture, but let's go beyond that and recognize that our children need so much more than that. And we just, extending that invitation to make connection visible and to remind children who have experienced hurt that they deserve to feel safe, supported, and valued.
1: Absolutely. Well, thank you so much for that. Karen Farad, CEO of Girls and Boys Town South Africa, speaking to us about Hugtober campaign and the message that a hug is just the start, but healing requires us to help with the rest. Now, for just 20 rand, South Africans can purchase a Hug of Hope sticker, wear it, share it, and help support the ongoing therapeutic and residential care provided to vulnerable children and young people. So perhaps the question is not only what's your hug worth, but also what could your hug help make possible? Karen Farad, thank you very much for your time, and we wish you all the best with the campaign.
0: Thank you, Anissa, and all the best to you and all of your listeners.
1: Thank
0: Thanks
1: you.
0: for inviting me.
1: It's a
0: Okay,
1: pleasure.
0: bye bye.
1: Thank you very much. Bye bye. And that brings us to the end of the insight this evening. Today, we looked at two very different stories, but both ultimately raise questions about responsibility, protection, and the choices we make when people are vulnerable. We began with Africa's possible role in a proposed international stabilization force for Gaza, asking whether Uganda and Burundi can contribute meaningfully to security and peace without becoming entangled in a conflict whose political future remains deeply contested. And we closed by looking at the responsibility we have towards vulnerable children and the reminder from Boys and Girls Town South Africa that a hug is just the start. Thank you to our guests, Dr. Vusimusi Sibanda and Karen Farad. And thank you to you for listening. Jazakallah khair. I'm Anisa Issa. Until next time, keep questioning, keep listening, and keep looking beyond the headline. This was The Insight. Assalamu alaikum wa rahmatullahi wa barakatuh.

0: ويطوي المكان.
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2: Assalamu alaikum wa rahmatullahi wa barakatuh. The time is 1 minute after 10 p.m. Making headlines at this hour. City Power says parts of Johannesburg CBD still without power. It's Laylatul Khamis, the 14th of Rabi'ul Awal, 1448, corresponding to August the 26th, 2026. Some areas in and around the Joburg area remain without electricity following a widespread outage linked to the Fordsburg substation. City Power says significant progress has been made in restoring electricity, but residents in parts of Marshalltown, Bray Street, and around the MTN taxi rank are still affected. The utility says teams are working on high-voltage cables, including joining and testing the cables before powers can be safely restored. City Power spokesperson Isaac Mangena says cable testing will be carried out in phases because of the scale of the work still required. In other local news, the Economic Freedom Fighters say it is disappointed after its motion of no confidence in National Assembly Speaker Togo Didiza was defeated. The EFF accused Didiza of mishandling proceedings linked to President Cyril Ramaphosa's impeachment process, which followed the 2020 theft of foreign currency from his Palapala farm. EFF Member of Parliament Carl Niehaus says the party believes the speaker failed to properly handle the matter, and says it will continue to challenge what it regards as shortcomings in Parliament.
3: This motion has failed. It was a very important motion dealing with the actions of the Speaker, who clearly did not protect Parliament and who should have taken the necessary action to oppose President Ramaphosa's opposition to the appeal process and to the whole process of this particular matter being taken to the process of this particular matter.
2: On the African continent, Tanzania's Vice President Emmanuel Nchimbi has announced his resignation, saying he wants to respect President Samia Suluhu Hassan's wishes. Nchimbi said his resignation will take effect on September the 4th and that he has decided to retire from politics and public service. His resignation comes after reports of divisions within the Tanzanian government and weeks after the critical Mwana Halisi was suspended. Coming out to Oman News, Yemen's Presidential Leadership Council has ordered the closure of any ports and border crossings operating outside the government's legal framework. Council Chairman Rashad Al-Ali Al-Alimi says the move is aimed at combating smuggling and disrupting networks accused of supplying weapons and funding to the Houthi movement. Al-Alimi says issued the order during a meeting of Yemen's Supreme Committee for Combating Smuggling in the Saudi capital Riyadh. He warned that there would be no political or administrative protection for anyone found to be involved in smuggling, helping smugglers or obstructing government efforts. Authorities had also been ordered to review ports and border crossings where irregularities have been reported and to replace officials accused of failing to carry out their duties. Lastly, in our news, rescue teams in Nepal are searching for hundreds of people still missing after powerful flash floods struck the border region between Nepal and Tibet. The Nepalese army and police have joined emergency teams in the search for survivors and those still unaccounted for. The floods have caused widespread destruction in the mountainous border area, with homes, roads, and other infrastructure damaged by rapidly rising water and debris. Authorities are facing difficult conditions as rescuers work through affected areas to locate missing people and assess the full extent of the damage. In finances, the rand is trading at 15.97 to the dollar, 21.70 to the pound, and 18.61 to the euro. Gold is trading at $4,592.54 a fine ounce. Brent crude oil is at $88.58 a barrel. In our solar times, in the Johannesburg region, Fajr Solar will set in at 9 minutes after 5 a.m. Sunrise will be at 6.26 a.m. In the Durban region, Fajr Solar will set in at 3 minutes before 5 a.m. Sunrise will set in at 17 minutes after 6 a.m. Inshallah. I'm Sakram Pai with your Radio Islam News. Assalamu alaikum wa rahmatullahi wa barakatuh.
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4: Assalamu alaikum wa rahmatullahi wa barakatuh. This is Love Your Kids with Maulana Zahir Raghi. Now, after everything we have discussed on this program, the protection of marriage, children, lineage, dignity and society, perhaps the real question is not simply why does Islam prohibit zina, but rather what kind of society do we create when we remove

Yes, Maulana, to respond to your question, some concluding thoughts before we continue, and that is the Islamic message for our listeners and viewers is not that human desire is evil. Allah Ta'ala created desire. Allah Ta'ala created attraction. Allah Ta'ala created marriage and intimacy. However, Islam teaches us that every powerful desire requires a responsible boundary. Example, food has boundaries, money has boundaries, speech has boundaries, and sexuality also has its boundaries. The wisdom is not to deny human nature, but to discipline human nature, to discipline it and place it within a framework that protects human dignity and society. Now, there's one final aspect which I think is important as we continue with this discussion following from last week, is parents themselves. Our children don't only listen to what we say, they watch what we do, they watch how we speak, they watch how we speak about women and men, they watch what we watch, they observe how we behave in our marriages, they hear how we speak about relationships, they see how we conduct ourselves. And sometimes the greatest Islamic education we can give our children is not a lecture. It is our example. If our children observe modesty, dignity, respect, and restraint in the home, these values become normal to them. If I had one final message for a young person listening right now who may be struggling with desire, who may be struggling with temptation, what would I say to them? I would say, firstly, don't be ashamed that you have natural feelings. Allah Ta'ala created you. But don't allow these feelings to become your master. If you are able to marry, pursue marriage in a halal, responsible way. If you are not able to marry yet, follow the advice of Rasulullah sallallahu alaihi wasallam, which we spoke at length last week. Fast and develop self-control. Lower your gaze. Be careful what you consume on your phone. Choose your friends carefully. And at the same time, remember something extremely important. Every time you walk away from something haram for the sake of Allah, you have not lost anything. You've actually gained something far greater. And what you've gained? The pleasure of Allah. To parents, I would say, talk to your children, listen to them, guide them. Don't make them feel that they cannot approach you. And to our community at large, let us make halal easy. Rasulullah sallallahu alaihi wasallam gave us a pathway, and that pathway is marriage when you are capable, fasting when you are not, lowering the gaze, guarding your chastity, and building a life where our desires are not suppressed through shame, but rather are disciplined through our iman. We make dua that Allah protect our young people, strengthen their iman, protect their hearts, their eyes, and make halal easy for them. And we also make dua that Allah give parents

0: wisdom, patience, and compassion in guiding our next generation.
1: Maulana, a question that came in last week, and this was a parent or advising a parent who is considering marriage for a 13-year-old child. A child who lacks emotional maturity, requires a sensitive, evidence-based approach grounded in Islamic principles of marriage, readiness, and responsibility.
0: Yes, Maulana, advising a parent whose child is considering marriage for a 13-year-old who lacks emotional maturity. And here are some of the key perspectives and advice that I would share with the parent. And I must also at the same time acknowledge that this perhaps may not be the overall end all of the advice and perspectives. There may be many other perspectives that our listeners or experts may wish to share. However, the Islamic requirement in the hadith where Rasulullah sallallahu alayhi wasallam has said that whoever has the capacity, the capability, al-ba'ah, to marry, he should marry or she should marry. Now, in Islamic fiqh, not be alone together in a private, secluded setting. Boy and a girl who are non-mahram should not be alone together in a private or secluded setting. Their clothing, their behavior should reflect modesty. Their conversations should remain appropriate. Their interaction should not develop into flirtation. It should not develop into physical intimacy or an emotionally intimate relationship that crosses the Islamic boundaries. The principle is therefore not that every interaction between boys and girls is forbidden. That's the principle. Not every interaction between boys and girls is forbidden. Rather, Islam seeks to prevent the forms of interaction that can gradually lead to conduct that is harmful to individuals, that is harmful to the families, and which is harmful to society. So, family gatherings, educational activities, community programs, masjid activities, other appropriate social settings, ta'aleem, etc., can provide opportunities for boys and girls to interact respectfully, exchange ideas, develop social skills, whilst maintaining the boundaries of modesty. Having said that, let's further our discussion about dating and intimate boyfriend-girlfriend relationships. Now, in many societies, unfortunately, dating is regarded as a normal part of growing up. Young people may have several boyfriends, girlfriends before eventually marrying. In fact, some even believe that they need to experiment with different relationships, unfortunately, in order to find the right person. Whilst others believe that physical intimacy before marriage, na'udhu billah, is simply part of being young, while some couples live together even without marrying. So that is how society has become today in our era. Beloved listeners, viewers, Islam takes a totally different approach. Islam, subhanallah, recognizes that attraction between males and females is natural. And no one can deny that. It's natural. Islam recognizes the natural attraction between males and females. The feeling

0: of attraction itself is not a sin. To feel attracted to someone is not a sin. What matters is how a person responds to that feeling. Islam therefore teaches young people to exercise self-control, to channel romantic and sexual feelings through a lawful and responsible framework. And we spoke about all of that, I think, 2 weeks ago, about marriage and all of that, and some of it today. The Quran commands both believing men and believing women to lower the gaze, to guard their chastity. The responsibility is therefore mutual. Islam does not place the burden of modesty exclusively upon girls, nor does it excuse boys for inappropriate behavior. This responsibility of guarding the chastity is mutual. A boy has no right to pressure, manipulate, or exploit a girl. A girl likewise should not deliberately provoke or manipulate a boy. Both are responsible for maintaining appropriate boundaries. That's how Islam looks at this. That brings us to a follow-up of our discussion, and that is, which we have been speaking previously, the pressure on young people. Young people today face enormous pressure to enter into romantic and intimate relationships at increasingly young ages. Televisions, films, music, social media, the internet, even peer culture can sometimes communicate the message that a person is abnormal or missing out if they do not have a boyfriend or a girlfriend. So young children may hear their friends boasting about romantic or intimate experiences, and they may feel the pressure to imitate them. Some may begin acting older than they really are, simply to gain acceptance or appear to be a bit sophisticated. And this can create a dangerous cycle, which young people feel that they must prove their maturity through romantic or sexual experiences. And this is an extremely dangerous cycle, where young people feel that there is a need for them to prove their maturity, to prove their romantic experiences. And this is where parents need to help their children understand that maturity is not measured by how many romantic relationships a person has had, or by whether they have experienced the actual act of intimacy. Parents, you need to help our children. We need to help our children understand that maturity is not measured by the amount of romantic relationships or your intimate experiences. True maturity involves knowing how to make responsible decisions. If you are able to make responsible decisions, that is maturity. So true maturity involves knowing how to make responsible decisions, how to respect oneself, how to respect others, how to resist peer pressure, and understand the consequences of one's choices. If you understand the consequences of your choices, you've reached true maturity. This takes up even a further concept, which for the purposes of our discussion I would call emotional vulnerability. Young people who become involved in romantic or intimate relationships at an early age may be searching for affection. They may be searching for attention. They may be searching for acceptance or emotional security. Whilst they are searching for the affection, the attention, the acceptance, the emotional security, family difficulties, loneliness, peer pressure, lack of communication at home can make young people particularly vulnerable. So again, we are bringing about the concept of a loving home. However, this does not mean that every young person who develops an attraction or who develops a relationship comes from a troubled family. Not at all. It does not mean that. Nor should we assume that every teenager who struggles with relationships is simply rebellious or immoral. So we need to remove that concept that we assume that every teenager who struggles with relationships is simply rebellious or immoral. Rather, as parents, we should recognize that adolescence is a period of significant emotional and physical development. Young people need guidance precisely because they are learning how to manage feelings that may be new or overwhelming to them. When emotional attachment develops in a boy or a girl, young boy or a girl, feelings can become difficult to control. What begins as an innocent communication may gradually develop into increasing emotional intimacy, may develop into physical contact, and eventually adultery. Islam therefore establishes boundaries before a person reaches that point. And we had spoken at length about those boundaries. We need to understand the concept of chastity and dignity. Islam places an extremely high value on chastity, on self-control for both men and women. It is important, however, that this teaching of chastity and dignity is presented to our children, to our youth, by our parents, guardians, and teachers, without humiliating or permanently labeling young people who have made mistakes. The idea that a person who has had a boyfriend or who has had a girlfriend becomes used like secondhand clothing is neither helpful nor an appropriate way to speak about human dignity. A person's worth is not destroyed by a past mistake. Islam, yes, prohibits adultery. Yes, Islam prohibits fornication. But Islam also opens the door of repentance. Allah Ta'ala says, indeed, Allah forgives all sins. A person who has made mistakes can sincerely repent, change their behavior, rebuild their life, and therefore we should uphold the Islamic prohibition. Definitely we should uphold the Islamic prohibition whilst also preserving hope, dignity, and the possibility of redemption. This principle of redemption, of repentance, of being forgiven applies equally to men and women. Traditional cultures have sometimes placed disproportionate emphasis on the sexual history and the virginity of women, whilst overlooking the behavior of men. Islam does not support such a double standard. Men and women are both accountable before Allah, are both accountable before Allah for their conduct, and are both required to maintain chastity. A man's promiscuity is not made acceptable simply because he is a man, nor is a woman's dignity determined solely by her intimate history. So, the consequence of these type of relationships, intimacy, intercourse outside marriage, has serious consequences. Pregnancy can occur. Contraception is not always completely effective. Sexually transmitted infections are another concern. Pregnancy during childhood, early adolescence can create enormous emotional, educational, financial, social challenges. A young girl who becomes pregnant may not yet possess the emotional, educational, or economic maturity that's necessary for motherhood. The young father may likewise be completely unprepared for the responsibilities of fatherhood. Most importantly, an innocent child should not have to bear the consequences of decisions made by two children or teenagers who were themselves unprepared for the responsibilities of parenthood. For this reason, again, it is additionally for this reason that Islam prohibits intimacy, sexual relationships, outside marriage, and it is not simply a restriction on pleasure. Adultery is not simply a restriction on pleasure. It is connected to the protection of individuals. It is connected to the protection of family structures. It is connected to the protection of lineage and children and society. So, what do we as parents do? And perhaps one of the most important questions is what parents should do when their children begin to show an interest in the opposite gender. Parents may notice their daughter talking about a boy she likes, or their son becoming interested in a girl, and the first reaction may be fear. They may imagine the worst: inappropriate relationships, physical intimacy, pregnancy, emotional heartbreak, fear. However, should not cause parents to close the lines of communication. We've repeatedly emphasized, do not close the lines of communication. A child whose heart is filled with love, whose heart is filled with attention, whose heart is filled with guidance of his or her parents, is better equipped to deal with pressure from others. Parents should create an environment in which children can talk about relationships without immediately being shamed or humiliated. Remember, as parents, our goal is not to make children afraid to speak. The goal is to make them confident enough to speak before a problem becomes a crisis. When secrecy disappears, parents are in a much better position to guide their children. So, teach children how to say no. And one of the most valuable skills parents can teach their children is the ability to establish boundaries. A young person should have the confidence to say, this is not acceptable. A young person should have the confidence to say, I don't want to do that. A young person should have the confidence to say, please respect my boundaries. I'm not comfortable with this. Children should understand that they never owe another person physical affection. They never owe another person romantic attention or sexual behavior simply because that person says, I love you. So, teaching communication skills is therefore part of protecting our children. Parents should teach their sons that masculinity does not mean pressuring a girl into intimacy. They should teach their daughters that affection does not require surrendering their boundaries. And, you know, the myth of romantic love. Young people can also be particularly vulnerable to the idea that being in love makes every behavior acceptable. A teenager may think, he loves me, therefore I can trust him. Or, she loves me and therefore she will do this for me. But love does not remove moral responsibility. Love does not remove moral responsibility. Someone can use romantic language whilst behaving selfishly. Someone can say, I love you, whilst pressuring another person to do something they are not ready for. Real love should involve respect, responsibility, honesty, and concern for each other's well-being. A person who genuinely cares for another will not deliberately pressure that person into a behavior that violates their values, compromises their dignity, or even create the consequences they are not prepared to face. I think we'll conclude here for today. Inshallah, we'll continue with our discussion relating to this in our weeks to come, inshallah.
1: Jazakumullah khairan, Mawlana, for the enlightening discussion. We have enjoyed this series with Mawlana thus far, and inshallah, we look forward to continuing this discussion next week on the program. Assalamu alaikum wa rahmatullahi wa barakatuh.
0: Assalamu alaikum wa rahmatullahi wa barakatuh.
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1: 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Grow spiritually with tafsir and hadith segments. Sabahul Muslim, the only way to start your day. Sabahul Muslim is brought to you by Mercedes-Benz Johannesburg South, agents for Mercedes-Benz cars, Mercedes-Benz vans, and Mercedes EQ. The only Muslim-owned Mercedes-Benz dealership in Johannesburg.

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It is a Wednesday morning, يوم الأربعاء, the 13th of Rabi'ul Awwal 1448, which is also the 26th of August 2026. Sulaiman Rawat is the name, inshallah, by the permission, the grace, the mercy, the decision, the decree, and the will of Allah Tabaraka wa Ta'ala. We will be keeping you company between now and 9 a.m. We welcome those listening to us on the radio in Gauteng, medium wave 1548. Those listening to us throughout South Africa, DSTV's audio bouquet, channel 826. Those listening to us throughout Southern Africa, free-to-air satellite decoders. And then those listening to us globally via audio streaming on the website radioislam.co.za. We thank Allah Tabaraka wa Ta'ala for granting us another day, another opportunity, another morning. And we ask Allah Tabaraka wa Ta'ala to bless us in our morning. And we ask Allah to bless us in our day. We commence by reflecting on the name of Allah, Al-Kabir, the Great. Al-Kabir is such an exalted being that everything else is lower in comparison to him, and nothing is greater than him. In reality, all greatness is solely for Allah, who is not dependent on anybody for anything. Whoever is dependent and in need can never be great. Al-Kabir is that being whose greatness in reality is apparent in the rivers, the oceans, the jungles, the mountains, the skies, the depths and open space of land. In fact, it is apparent at every moment and every place. Ponder over two weighty celestial bodies, the sun and the moon, weighing millions of tons. How are they remaining so high without any pillars of support? Yet they exist with such balance and equilibrium, as well as perfect timing and system. Allahu Akbar. This is a manifestation of Allah's power. All the manifestations and highlights of the arrangement and logistics of the universe acquaint man with the power of Allah.

Our dua for this morning is narrated by Anas bin Malik radiyallahu anhu, recorded in Sahih al-Bukhari. Allahumma la aisha illa aishul akhirah. That, O Allah, there is no real life except that of the after. There is no real life except that of the after. Nabi sallallahu alayhi wa sallam was saying this when he was digging the trench at the time of Khandaq. The Ansar were reciting, نَحْنُ الَّذِينَ بَايَعُوا مُحَمَّدًا عَلَى الْجِهَادِ مَا حَيِّنَا أَبَدًا. 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So, although there's no direct supplication here, the Ansar were chanting that, you know, we are the ones who have pledged allegiance to Muhammad sallallahu alayhi wa sallam and we'll struggle with him for as long as we are alive. And Nabi sallallahu alayhi wa sallam was saying, oh Allah, there is no life except the life of the after, meaning that's the real life. So honor the Ansar and the Muhajireen, honor them, assist them. So whilst there's no direct supplication, but by repeating the words of Rasulullah sallallahu alayhi wa sallam, we're asking Allah to grant us a life such in this world that it holds us in good stead for the real life of the hereafter. Allahumma la aisha illa aishul akhirah.

0: Salga needs consultants to help fix 500 billion rand municipal debt. That's what we talk about first up. Salga, meaning the South African Local Government Association. And we'll be speaking to their portfolio head for municipal finance and fiscal policy in a short while to get an understanding of what exactly is the situation and their requirements. After 6:30, we have the recitation of Surah Yaseen, then a look at the morning newspaper headlines. After 7, our hadith for the morning. We will speak to Ibrahim Dean on the media lens. Mawaja with the weekly translation of the Nasheed, as well as the tafsir of Surah Ar-Rum will continue, or Luqman rather. At about 7:45, 4 out of 10 South Africans depend on some government grant or the other. And we'll unpack that. After 8, our focus is on Palestine. And then towards the end of the program, we ask the question whether the parties are actually ready for the upcoming elections. Many of them seem to be in somewhat of a shambles behind the scenes. We also will have our theme discussion between 8 and 9. On Nabi Sallallahu Alaihi Wasallam being humanity's compass in a sea of chaos. So it's just gone 20 minutes past 6. 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
1: Rabiul Awal 1448. Muhammad Sallallahu Alaihi Wasallam, humanity's compass in a sea of chaos.

0: The South African Local Government Association, SALGA, is moving to hire external experts and consultants to formulate a comprehensive rescue plan for local councils. This intervention comes as total consumer debt owed to municipalities fast approaches the staggering 500 billion mark. And this is threatening the financial viability of local governance across the country. Now, we were due to speak to Lerato Pasha, SALGA's portfolio head for municipal finance and fiscal policy, but at the moment, she's not answering her phone. Now, here's the thing, right? Many of you may be wondering, and understandably so, that who's SALGA? You may have heard the name somewhere, someplace, but SALGA, whichever way you pronounce it, S-A-L-G-A. What do they do exactly? SALGA is the acronym for the South African Local Government Association. What's their function? They speak for local government in national and provincial policy discussions, intergovernmental forums, and legislative processes. They help municipalities build technical, administrative, and leadership capacity to improve public service delivery, such as water, electricity, and roads. They drive reforms and ethical leadership initiatives, such as pushing to professionalize municipal administration and combat corruption. And they operate as a hub for municipalities to share best practices, data, and operational solutions. So they're saying that they need help and that they want to hire external experts and consultants. They are the ones who are supposed to be helping local government, and they say the problem is so big that they need help. Consumers are owing municipalities a staggering 500 billion, or it's approaching that. So on the one hand, you've got corruption and looting. On the other hand, you've got maladministration. Then you've got those who don't pay their bills. And all of that together is putting this such a burden on local government that things are nearing collapse. The other day, we spoke about Joburg, and that if Joburg collapses, it has national implications, and therefore it becomes a national concern. It becomes a national priority. So that's where we are at the moment in terms of the situation with SALGA. It would have been interesting to get more insight in terms of what are the key dimensions of the municipal debt crisis, how much of the debt councils carry are because of arrears from citizens, and how much of it is as a result of other things. Municipalities are owing ESCOM, they're owing their water boards. And what can be done? You know, what rescue plan is viable, at least in the short term? We know what the issues are. Infrastructure is aging, and at the current rate, it would take hundreds of years for them to bring the infrastructure up to date. All of these things. So let's see how this will play out, and inshallah, maybe at some other time, we would be able to have the discussion with SALGA. But we seriously consider these things and see what role we can play and how we can play that role in terms of improving the situation. Because when there's a collapse, and some would argue there's already a collapse, some would argue that we're nearing a collapse, whatever the case may be, the situation is far from ideal, right? So we all bear the consequences. I mean, we live within these municipalities. We are the beneficiaries of the projects and programs that are rolled out by these municipalities. So we cannot be indifferent, we cannot be nonchalant, we cannot be indifferent about it. We've got to understand that we all have a role to play when it comes to holding them to account, when it comes to asking the right questions, when it comes to understanding the issues correctly and not just resorting to normal rhetoric that, you know, it's like this and it's like that and they like this and they like that. That in no way is going to help anybody. We're coming up to 6:30. We're going to break for the latest news headlines. Anina is standing by. Then we are going to move on to the recitation of Surah Yasin this morning by Sheikh Abdul Hadi Kanakri. We'll take a look at the weather and the newspaper headlines after that, inshallah. All of this and more in the next half hour here on Sabah al Muslim. And I gave you some insight in terms of what you can expect after 7 and after 8. The WhatsApp line is always open for your thoughts, your comments, your suggestions, and your questions.
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3: 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Muhammad

0: ربيع الأول 1448 محمد صلى الله عليه وسلم Humanity's Compass in a Sea of Chaos.
1: Ten minutes past seven. Welcome back to Sabah from Muslim on Radio Islam International. An update from the Middle East. Iran says Hormuz remains closed despite Oman route deal. The Deputy Foreign Minister of Iran says the Strait of Hormuz will remain closed despite a temporary transit agreement with Oman, insisting that Washington must return to its commitments under the MOU before the gateway, or the waterway rather, is fully opened. Trump, on the other hand, says all mines have been cleared and detonated from the Strait's international waters, and that Tehran has received warnings that any ships laying new mines will be destroyed. The U.S. State Department says that Washington is taking concrete action to end this long-standing threat from Iran by cutting off Tehran's remaining financial lifelines and delivering swift follow-up measures after recent sanctions. In the meanwhile, Israel's ongoing violations of a so-called ceasefire implemented last October have continued as attacks killed at least seven Palestinians across Gaza on Tuesday. Three of them were killed in a strike on a residential building in Beit Lahia, according to medical sources. So, that's currently what's happening. The U.S. is saying that it's planning for a significant return of diplomatic staff to embassies across the Middle East after the evacuation during the early days of war in Iran. Brent crude futures fell 2%, extending a downward trend to about $86.80 a barrel. And we'll have to wait and see now as this ding-dong continues between Iran and the U.S. Shipping data shows traffic through the Strait of Hormuz held steady at five commodity vessels yesterday, remaining well below average despite staying broadly unchanged from a day earlier. Citing preliminary data from the ship tracking firm Kepler, Reuters said two tankers carrying liquefied petroleum gas and one tanker carrying bitumen exited the strait while two empty product tankers entered the waterway. So this compares with just a single vessel recorded passing through the strait on Monday. And this is well below the 10-day average of 15 vessels. So let's see what happens and how this will play out. But in the meanwhile, Israel is continuing with its own agenda, as we can see from some of the reports that I've made mention of. Although Oman is saying, right, that the shipping route through Hormuz Strait will soon be announced. So they busy with those negotiations. We know Asim Munir was also there in Tehran for negotiations, for discussions. Let's see how this will play out. Okay, coming up in a bit, our hadith for the morning. Then we've got the media lens with Ibrahim Deen after 7:30 tafsir of Surah Luqman. We're going to talk about who was Luqman alayhi salatu wasalam. But before that, Mawlana Waja will be with us in studio, the competition and all of that. Mari Harris joins us. 4 out of 10 South Africans depend on government grants. That's at about 7:45. After 8, we focus on Gaza. And then the theme discussion, Humanity's Compass in a Face of Chaos, or in a Sea of Chaos. And are political parties really ready for the elections? The major ones anyway. Dirk Kotzer will join us closer to 8:40. So that's what you can look forward to between now and 9 o'clock here on Sabah on Muslim. 14 minutes past 7.
0: Hadith discussions on Sabah on Muslim.
1: عن ابن عمر رضي الله عنهما قال كنا على عهد رسول الله صلى الله عليه وسلم نأكل ونحن نمشي ونشرب ونحن قيام رواه الترمذي وقال حديث حسن صحيح. 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while standing and sitting. So we explained already previously, the general rule is that you sit and eat, you sit and drink. There are times when Nabi صلى الله عليه وسلم did it to highlight to us that occasionally it would be permissible if there's a need. However, there are hadith that clearly tell us that you should sit and eat and sit and drink. For example, Anas radiyallahu anhu an an-nabi sallallahu alayhi wasallam annahu naha an yashraba ar-rajulu qa'iman qala Qatada faqulna li Anas fal-aklu qala dhalika ashar aw akhbath rawahu Muslim. وفي رواية له أن النبي صلى الله عليه وسلم زجر عن الشرب قائما. Anas radiallahu anhu narrates that the Messenger of Allah sallallahu alayhi wa sallam prohibited people from drinking while standing. Qatada says, we asked Anas radiallahu anhu, what about eating while standing? He said, that's worse or more reprehensible. And in another narration, he says that Nabi sallallahu alayhi wa sallam warned against drinking while standing. So the general rule is, don't stand and drink, don't stand and eat, don't eat while you're walking. But at times, if there's a necessity, there's a need, then it would be permissible. It's not haram to stand and drink or to stand and eat, but it is reprehensible if you do so without any need. And hence, the various actions of Rasulullah sallallahu alaihi wasallam make that indication. 16 past 7 after the break, Media Lens with Ibrahim Deen.
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1: Ibrahim, assalamu alaikum wa rahmatullahi wa barakatuh.
4: Wa alaikum assalam wa rahmatullahi wa barakatuh.
1: Now tell us about this arrest in Oman and the implication is that sharing an article about US funding going to Jordan and how it benefits Jordan. What's the story about?
4: So, Ali Yunus, former Al Jazeera journalist who now works for Dropsite News, was recently arrested in Amman for supposedly under national security grounds for basically sharing an article on his Facebook, from a conservative website, talking or basically highlighting the funding that, America provides to Jordan. So over the past 75 years, they've provided, I think, about $33 billion in aid. Now, obviously, this was a conservative, website basically saying that this should stop highlighting how rich the king is. Normally, it would be seen as just, journalists publishing an article. But, in today's, especially in Middle East media landscape, it's been treated as a national security threat. Now, Jordan over the past few years has arrested over 1,500 people, specifically, in relation to the, coverage on the war, the genocide in Gaza, also now increasingly, the conflict with Iran, and also, many news websites like Middle East Eye were actually banned in 2025 for actually spreading news on how the Jordanian Air Force, was actually overcharging and benefiting from aid to Gaza. That's not necessarily so surprising. However, what we've seen in recent months is, previously, if you were a dual American citizen or, a dual citizen from a Western country, that somewhat protected you. But as we're seeing now with the cases of, Ali Yunus, also Ahmed Shahabuddin, the Al Jazeera American journalist that was arrested in Kuwait a few months ago, under the Trump administration and in this constrained environment, the monarchs of those regimes are actually acting a lot more emboldened and are trying to stifle any sort of criticism, fearing any unrest.
1: How's the media been covering it?
4: And when we look at the coverage, it's literally three or four news articles on it. And considering he's, American citizen working with an American affiliated news outlet, the coverage or the lack thereof is quite surprising, quite shocking, and basically, provides these monarchs with, the the cover to actually carry on the process. Now, I mean, we saw with, you know, Ahmed Shahbudin, once coverage started, you know, the charges were not necessarily dropped, but he was at least allowed out of the country. Ali Younis, for example, is now under a travel ban for a year. So, you know, media coverage can make a difference, especially when it comes to journalists. But, you know, I mean, it, the fact that there is no coverage shows, you know, the double standards in who the media views as a real journalist and, you know, what, I mean, we've seen this, you know, with the death count of journalists in Gaza, for example, and the lack of coverage. So, you know, it's who is viewed as a journalist, you know, does influence, you know, how the media covers it and then influences, you know, the ability or the pressure placed on governments and the ability of journalists or for journalists to actually, you know, carry out their fundamental activities.
1: How do you see this playing out?
4: You know, I mean, it at the moment, the Jordanian monarchy is, you know, is feeling threatened internally. You know, Abdullah's brother seems to be gaining in popularity. You know, the Iranian conflict is actually now coming into Jordan. I mean, just last month, the Iranians fired missiles directly at American bases in Jordan. And so, you know, the Jordanian monarchy is very unlikely to give it up anytime soon, or, you know, to release the journalists anytime soon. But also, you know, in the broader pattern, it does seem as if in the Gulf, you know, those freedoms that were at least seen as a facade actually are now disappearing. You know, we see this in UAE, we see this in Qatar, in Bahrain, where, you know, people are getting arrested for pictures, ordinary citizens for sharing pictures and sharing articles. And so, you know, it does seem as if the environment for free speech and civil freedoms are being constrained, and you know, it's not going to change unless, of course, we see changes in the standards that, you know, more powerful countries hold these monarchs up to, and that's not going to, you know, that doesn't seem to be changing. You know, the US, the UK, you know, France, Italy are becoming a lot more transactional in their political relationships, and so, you know, it's now about who can provide the most amount of backing and funding and money, rather than, you know, an insistence on rights and freedoms and protections.
1: All right. Ibrahim, as always, shukran so much for your time.
4: Shukran for having me.
1: Assalamu alaikum wa rahmatullahi wa barakatuh.
4: Wa alaikum assalam wa rahmatullahi wa barakatuh.
1: 27 minutes past 8, we listen to Nasheed leading us into the headlines.
0: Rabiul Awwal, 1448. Muhammad sallallahu alaihi wasallam, humanity's compass in a sea of chaos.

It's time to open the doors of your mind and get the cogs in your brain turning with Radio Islam's word game. Cryptic crossword challenge. 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Put them together and figure out the answer. And on air, cryptic crossword to get you thinking. 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
1: Wa alaikum assalam wa rahmatullahi wa barakatuh.
0: How are you keeping?
1: Alhamdulillah, doing very well. And all praise due to Allah subhanahu wa ta'ala, the different conditions that we go through. It's been quite good weather over these past few days, so alhamdulillah for that.
0: How would you describe the color of your kurta today?
1: That's a very interesting question. Is it a shade of brown? Is it a shade of... It's too dark to be...
0: It's not brown.
1: It's not beige.
0: It's more in the green family.
1: Cream. It's a green.
0: I would think.
1: Well, it's not a...
0: It's not light green like the one I've got, right?
1: Yeah, it's much darker than that.
0: It's much darker than that, but it's closer to green than I would think than to brown. Or to cream, even for that matter.
1: Yeah, it's too dark for cream. It's too dark for beige. It's... I suppose between a green and a brown something. Well, maybe, I don't know if you get a light khaki.
0: Khaki is more on the brown side, right?
1: Yeah,
0: so
1: I said.
0: Maybe. So I tell you what you do. Mm. When you're done with the segment, you go back to your place and you take ChatGPT, open it, and you take a picture of your kurta and then ask ChatGPT that what is this color. But make sure that you're not sitting too much in the light, etc., because then it'll show it a little bit skewed, right?
1: All right.
0: then you tell us. It's interesting.
1: It's interesting to know there's different colors. When you go through it, you know, if you happen to chance and pass by maybe a paint shop or even look at these leaflets that they send around and these paint shops, etc., and you see the colors that they got. Wow, subhanAllah. You know, I don't know if you remember, you used to play that game. What's it called? You used to guess all lot of names and places, and one of that used to be colors. Mm. You just get the standard colors, you know, pink, blue, red, green, white, black, and, you know, some of the alphabets, and you couldn't think of colors. But now when you see the different colors that you get, subhanAllah, it's really, really amazing.
0: Okay. So where are we with the clues?
1: So with the clues, Ma, we've 22 days. We on today would be day number 23. Yeah, today will be day number 23. The first clue that we're giving the listeners for today is that this is what we're talking about today, right? It's not a disease. It's not a sickness. It's not going to cause you to die. But it's a condition. So it's a condition that certain people go through.
0: A medical condition.
1: A medical condition. But it's not a disease. It's not a sickness. It's just a condition.
0: Hmm.
1: It's not something that you're going to die from it. But it is a condition.
0: That's interesting. What makes you go down the medical route today? Were you feeling a bit sick yesterday?
1: No. I just came across this very interesting word, and I said, wow, this is a really interesting word. And, to be honest, coming to think of it, I didn't come across this word. My son asked me, what is it? On the weekend, he asked me, what does this word mean? I told him, really? What does that word mean? They told me, no, you're supposed to know. So I don't know, what do you mean I'm supposed to know?
0: Said, Where's your son right now?
1: Right now he's in Maresa.
0: Yeah.
1: First, second period.
0: Because I can just imagine people trying to reach out to him to say, what was this that you asked your father over the weekend?
1: Shukri doesn't have a phone.
0: he doesn't have a phone?
1: He doesn't have a phone. So, I said...
0: Are you one of those who don't give your children phones?
1: They don't have their own phones. Mine's becomes more like this.
0: Becomes common property?
1: Mm.
0: Really?
1: No, it's not. I mean, now and then if they want to see something, check something, it's fine, but... No, I don't. This age and stage in their life, I don't think they need their own phone.
0: And how old is he?
1: 17.
0: Wow, you did well. I managed to, what you call it, achieve that with my first two kids up to a point. But then COVID came and they were in school. And then what happened was that, with all that Zoom stuff, they kind of had a ready-made excuse to get phones.
1: Yeah.
0: The problem was with the ones that came after, the ones prior had phones.
1: So they just felt that they deserve it, irrespective of the condition or situation or whatever it is, yeah.
0: So that became the challenge.
1: Sure.
0: But anyway... Let's see how it will all play out with your second and third clue, inshallah.
1: Inshallah.
0: It's now 23 minutes to 8, time for this morning's tafsir.

0: All right, so we will do a quick recap of the verses that we discussed yesterday, right? A'udhu billahi minash shaitanir rajim, bismillahir rahmanir rahim. وَإِذَا تُتْلَى عَلَيْهِمْ آيَاتُنَا وَلَّى مُسْتَكْبِرًا كَأَن لَّمْ يَسْمَعْهَا كَأَنَّ فِي أُذُنَيْهِ وَقْرًا فَبَشِّرْهُ بِعَذَابٍ أَلِيمٍ. When our verses are recited to him, he turns away haughtily as though he did not even hear them, as though both his ears are deaf. So give him the glad tidings of a painful punishment. Then إِنَّ الَّذِينَ آمَنُوا وَعَمِلُوا الصَّالِحَاتِ لَهُمْ جَنَّاتُ النَّعِيمِ. Those who believed and did righteous deeds, for them are gardens of bliss. خالدين فيها وعد الله حقا وهو العزيز الحكيم. Abiding therein forever, a true promise of Allah, and He is mighty wise. So we explained that Allah Tabaraka wa Ta'ala spoke previously about those who went and even made purchases to distract people from Allah. Now Allah talks about those who do the opposite. They do good deeds, they bring faith. For them is an eternal reward. Then Allah says, خَلَقَ السَّمَاوَاتِ بِغَيْرِ عَمَدٍ تَرَوْنَهَا وَأَلْقَى فِي الْأَرْضِ رَوَاسِيَ أَنْ تَمِيدَ بِكُمْ وَبَثَّ فِيهَا مِنْ كُلِّ دَابَّةٍ. He created the heavens without any supports which you can see. He placed mountains on earth lest it should shake with you. He scattered therein every type of animal. We send down water from the skies. We then cause the pay of every noble thing to grow therein. So these are recurring themes of the Quran highlighting the greatness of Allah Tabaraka wa Ta'ala. That this is the Allah who created all of this. So how is it that you still find it logically acceptable to worship beings besides Allah? هذا خلق الله. All of this is the creation of Allah. فأروني ماذا خلق الذين من دوني. Now show me what have those who are apart from Him created. بل الظالمون في ضلال مبين. They've created nothing. Rather those who are ظالم, who are unjust, because they attribute partners to Allah, they are in a manifest error. So that's what we discussed yesterday, and that is what brought us to the end of the first ruku of Surat Luqman. Now we go on to the second ruku, and this is where Allah Tabaraka wa Ta'ala speaks about Luqman alayhi salatu wa salam himself. وَلَقَدْ آتَيْنَا لُقْمَانَ الْحِكْمَةَ أَنِشْكُرْ لِلَّهِ. We bestowed wisdom on Luqman, saying, give thanks to Allah. وَمَنْ يَشْكُرْ فَإِنَّمَا يَشْكُرُ لِنَفْسِهِ. And whoever gives thanks to Allah does so for his own benefit. وَمَنْ كَفَرَ فَإِنَّ اللَّهَ غَنِيٌّ حَمِيدٌ. And whoever is ungrateful, Allah is self-sufficient, worthy of all praise. Now before we go into that verse itself, the question is, who was Luqman? Was he a prophet or was he not a prophet? The majority of scholars of the view that Luqman was not a prophet. Right? There is a narration which is in Ma'aliful Quran on the authority of Qatada, as narrated by Ibn Kathir, that he was given a choice to choose between Nubuwa and sainthood, or Nubuwa and wisdom rather. And he chose wisdom. He said, look, if it's an instruction for me to be a Nabi, then I'll be honored to accept it. But if it's a choice, then I will take wisdom. And later on he explained it that if he was to take prophethood by choice, he would be responsible, rather than if it was, enforced on him. And he didn't want to take that responsibility. Hence, he chose wisdom. Anyway, the majority say he was not a prophet. Many say that he was of African descent. He was an Ethiopian. Some say he lived in the time of Dawood alayhi salatu wasalam. Now, there are various views, and it's difficult to authenticate those views. Some say he was the son of Ayyub alayhi salatu wasalam's sister. Others say he was Ayyub alayhi salam's cousin, his maternal aunt's son. Some say his mother's name was Ba'ura. Others say Anqa. There's even a narration that he was from the progeny of Azar, making him a brother of Ibrahim alayhi salam. But all of that is not authenticated. We know that the majority say he was not a prophet, and the majority say he was of African descent. What was he? Majority say he was a carpenter. Others say he was a tailor, shepherd, whatever. But there's unanimity. He was a pious man who had a lot of wisdom. For example, in his Mu'atta, Imam Malik rahimahullah mentions that Luqman alayhi salam was once asked about the reason for his wisdom. And he said that it's because of three things: truthfulness in speech, returning trusts, and abstaining from deeds and speech that are futile, right? So there are narrations that tell us that he was alive before the time of Dawood alayhi salam, and because of his wisdom, he used to give fatwa. He used to give religious verdicts and rulings. Once Dawood alayhi salam received Nubuwa, he stopped doing that because he did not feel the need. There's also a narration in Ma'riful Quran that once he was addressing a large gathering, and a shepherd came up to him and said, but are you not the same person who used to graze goats with me in the forest? And he said, yeah, I am. I said, how have you reached this position? And then he gave a similar answer, right? Truthfulness in speech, returning trust, abstaining from deeds and speech that are futile. And he added on, lowering the gaze, holding your tongue, staying content with lawful sustenance, guiding your private parts. A list of good actions, right? That if you do these actions, then you receive wisdom from Allah, and you receive what scholars would say, inspiration from Allah Tabaraka wa Ta'ala. So Allah says, وَلَقَدْ أَتَيْنَا لُقْمَانَ. We bestowed upon Luqman, and we've given you some insight into who Luqman alayhi salam could possibly have been. What did we give him? Al-Hikmah, which is translated as wisdom. Now, what's the meaning of wisdom? Some scholars say that wisdom means knowledge which you practice upon. Wisdom is knowledge that you practice upon. That's how they define it. Others have given other definitions, right? Some say it means wisdom in speech. Others say it's wisdom in action. It's knowledge that goes down the heart, that which you use to communicate with each other. It's intelligence, it's understanding. All of these things are complementary. They're not contradictory. All of that can form part of what constitutes hikmah and wisdom, as the scholars have explained. Some just say, look, it's keen intellect and understanding. Others say it's an understanding of the creation and an inspiration to do good deeds. It means steadfastness in knowledge. All kind of saying the same thing. So Luqman alayhi salam was granted hikmah. And then he says, Anishkur lillah, give thanks to Allah. And because of this wisdom, he was able to understand that it's important to give thanks to Allah. Whatever you enjoy, wisdom or otherwise, comes from Allah. And he was advising. So this is now the advices of Luqman alayhi salam in this ruku. And then he says, وَمَن يَشْكُرُ, whoever gives thanks to Allah, فَإِنَّمَا يَشْكُرُ لِنَفْسِهِ. You're not doing Allah a favor. By giving thanks to Allah, you're only doing yourself a favor. Because the more you are grateful to Allah, the more Allah will increase you. وَمَنْ كَفَرَ, and whoever is ungrateful, فَإِنَّ اللَّهَ غَنِيٌّ حَمِيدٌ. Allah doesn't need your gratitude. Allah is perfect in himself. So even if no one shows gratitude to Allah, it doesn't harm him. And even if everyone shows gratitude to Allah, it doesn't in any way benefit Allah Tabaraka wa Ta'ala. The gratitude you show or you don't show will benefit or harm you. But the more you are grateful, not only is it the right of Allah that you be grateful to Allah to the best of your ability, but it's also to your advantage that you are grateful to Allah Tabaraka wa Ta'ala. And hence that kind of wraps up the first verse of this ruku, the second ruku of Surah Luqman, talking about who Luqman alayhi salam was and what was the first advice that he gave, that be grateful to Allah tabaraka wa ta'ala, and everything else will flow from you being grateful to Allah tabaraka wa ta'ala. So we leave it there for today and continue the discussion tomorrow, inshallah. May Allah grant us the tawfiq and understanding.
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0: New Ipsos data reveals the scale of South Africa's reliance on social grants, with the child supporting grant dominating the once temporary COVID-era social relief of distress or SRD grant, becoming a lifeline for especially young South Africans, and a relatively small employment base supporting an expanding grant system. Together, these two dominant forms of social assistance reach more than three-quarters or 77% of all grant recipients. Ipsos South African political analyst Mary Harris joins us this morning on the line. A very good morning to you and welcome.
3: Good morning, Sulayan. Thank you.
0: So let's just simplify this, right, in terms of the findings here for our listeners. What types of social grants and what do the stats tell us?
3: Well, there are quite a few types of social grants, and people can receive more than one. But I think the overall thing, or the important thing to remember, is that 4 in 10 South Africans, so about 40%, receive at least one of these grants. The job support grant is most distributed, 40%. The social relief or distress grant, 37%. Then the older persons grant, 28%. And then there are a few who also get disability grants or care dependency grants, or there are some other much smaller grants like granting aid and the war veterans grant. So if you look overall at this, you know, almost, well, not quite half, but 4 in every 10 get a grant of one or other sort.
0: Is this in any way different to studies of a similar nature done in the past? I mean, are we seeing shifts, in other words?
3: To a certain degree, yes. I think after the grant, the Social Relief of Distress grant got instituted, a lot more people benefited from grants. So the number of people who receive grants grew over the last, I would say, number of years.
0: Now, this distress grant, right, which was a COVID thing, and now we're, what, 6-7 years down the line.
3: Mm.
0: If at some point government has to pull the plug on this, what would be the consequences based on what we're seeing in the study?
3: It will be very, very devastating, because there are a lot of people relying on this grant, especially young people. Because if you look at young people in general, the group between 18 and 24 is about 18% of our population. Of them, about a third receive the social distress grant, but receive a grant of any kind. And if you look at what grants they receive, it is 73% the social relief of the distress grant. So especially young people who are looking for jobs, who cannot find jobs, benefit to a very large degree from the social relief of the distress grant. The other group that benefit from that grant, well, disproportionately to other groups, are men. Of men who receive grants, and men who receive less grants than women, just as an aside, but of the 31% of men who receive grants, more than half of them receive the social relief of distress grant. So it is really making a big difference to especially young people, but also to men and to many households in this country who are dependent on it.
0: So the stats are basically telling us that the grants are compensating for people not having jobs, for unemployment, and that the argument that we are a welfare state does hold true to some significant extent.
3: You are right, Suleiman. It is a form of welfare state. However, the grants are small. Remember that. But it does pull a lot of households out of poverty and at least put food on the table.
0: Mm. Are there any other indicators that we take from the study that are of interest?
3: I think what is very interesting is where the grants come from. And if we look at our small or narrow income tax base, that's also quite interesting. If you look at people who receive a personal income in the country, 53% of them do not earn enough money to pay. They pay VAT, obviously. Everybody who does any shopping pays VAT, but 53% pay a standard rate. And you are only paying more income tax and should put in the income tax forms and assessments and everything to search if you earn roughly more than 8,200 rand a month. And there are only a quarter of South Africans who earn more than 9,000 rand a month. So basically what this says is, on the one side, we have 40% of the population who are dependent on grants. On the other side, we have only a quarter of the population who pay income tax. And that is almost an impossible stress between the two, because both of the groups are not really happy. On the one side, the groups, the grants are small, they are not really making you live easily, I don't think so at all. On the other hand, the income tax base who really pay those money for other people is very small on the one side, and on the other side, with economic growth in the country so stunted at this stage, it is really a big issue. The only thing that can really get us out of this conundrum, what both groups, and I don't want to put two groups against each other, but it is just the reality of life. Where both groups can get somewhere is if there's economic growth in the country, people can get jobs, there can be more income growth, more income taxpayers, and that's the way to get out of this.
0: All right, Mary, thank you so much for your time and for chatting to us. We really do appreciate it.
3: Thank you, Simon.
0: Salaam alaikum. That was Ipsos analyst Mary Harris. It's now 4 minutes before 8.

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1: 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We welcome our listeners out in Durban and Pietermaritzburg, listening to us via Radio Al-Ansar. And we welcome Mona Wajja back into the studio. So I see, I asked you what color is your kurta and you couldn't answer because it's not an exact color. You saying it's more brown, I'm saying it's more green. Ziad, what's it?
2: Brown.
1: Brown. My wife is listening, she says, I'll tell you. I told you always your ability to sense color is a bit off. But it's, I don't know, it's more greenish than brownish. Maybe it's just the lighting from where I'm standing. So your color scheme says what? The thing that you sent me, I saw it, you sent it on WhatsApp, but I haven't been able to.
3: Yeah, so I was trying to take a picture of it and the picture wasn't coming right. The lighting wasn't right. It's first telling me light gray off whiteness, and this thing is making a mess of it. And then I asked my colleague Ibrahim Shah to take a picture, and then there is, and he gave us a range of three colors. It said soft beige, camel, or sand.
1: Well, it's definitely not soft beige, right?
3: Yeah, so that is, I said, okay, camel. Beige, maybe camel or sand sounds that's a bit not, more realistic.
1: This is more towards greenish than the camel. Right, what was the other one?
3: Sand. Well, just a sand.
1: Sand is again brown.
3: A lot of different, yeah. But it's different shades of sand as well. So that is when I looked up those three colors and it gave me that combination that I then sent one on. And I don't know from there which one.
1: Maybe khaki, but khaki is a little bit more matte. You know, you get matte and you get gloss. Your color's got a bit more gloss. But khaki is more brownish than greenish, right? And you're a bit more greenish than brownish. Doesn't matter really. Just like as a point of interest on the side, because I can see some listeners, they get very serious. Oh, the Ummah is on fire. Joburg is collapsing, and these Moanas are talking about the color of a kurta. Like, chill, man. We're talking a lot of serious things a lot of the time. In between here and there, you know, we got to lighten the mood a little bit.
3: Yeah, you have to. You greet someone, you don't start immediately. How are you? Are you okay? You got to have a little bit of lightheartedness in every discussion. I go for a Jummah Bayan and you just start hammering one way. You got to start, and that's the whole reason why you read the khutbah and bring Quran inside, bring Hadith inside. And some people just don't understand it.
1: All right. So where are we with the clues?
3: Where are we with the clues? We've given the first clue. We said it's not a disease, it's a condition. The second clue that we're giving you, well, I mean, the entire human body. So which part of the human body? This is something that can be seen on the face. It's something that can be seen on the face. So we're narrowing it down.
1: Narrowing it down.
3: It's not the entire body. It can be seen on the face.
1: Okay. Well, we'll wait and see what comes to the fore.
3: Inshallah.
1: It's just gone now, 11 minutes past 8. What's Trump's Gaza plan? And how is that playing out? Dr. Sami Arayan will be our guest in a bit, inshallah. Then also, our theme discussion on Rabi'ul Awwal, that also comes up in this hour. We talk about whether political parties are genuinely ready. That can also come up during the course of this hour. We'll also talk further about the Sasa Grand deadlines for the gold card, black card thing, which we spoke about yesterday, but people want more details. So Ma Bam has put together a report. All of that and more this hour on Sabah al-Muslim. Maybe we can ask you, what's a color you saw recently and you just couldn't attribute it to a specific color? Let us know on 0727861548. Maybe you'll need to take a picture to get us to understand it better.
4: This is Sabah al-Muslim.
1: As the war in Gaza enters another critical phase, questions are mounting over the future of the ceasefire and the US-backed framework for ending the war. At the center of the debate is the proposal that Hamas disarms, Israel's position on withdrawing from Gaza, and the question of who ultimately determines Gaza's political future. To unpack these developments, we are joined by Dr. Sami Arayan, a Palestinian-American academic, political analyst and director of the Center for Islam and Global Affairs. Dr. Sami, assalamu alaikum wa rahmatullahi wa barakatuh, and welcome to Radio Islam International.
2: Alaykum assalam wa rahmatullah. Thank you for inviting me.
1: This so-called U.S.-backed Gaza framework, what's your understanding of it? What are the issues and the challenges around it?
2: Well, this is an initiative that Trump proposed back in September 2025. And I think the main reason for it is because there was momentum within the United Nations to declare a Palestinian state led by France and Saudi Arabia at the time. So he came within a day or two of that announcement with his initiative, which is basically to take the heat from Israel or out of Israel so that they can start another round by which he is trying to achieve through diplomacy or political means what the Israelis couldn't do through military means, and basically to have the resistance surrender or disarm. And that's the main purpose of it. It was dressed with many other things that none of that has happened. It was a two-stage process. The first stage was supposed to be the exchange of the captives of the prisoners, provided that the Israelis would halt their assault, their attacks, their genocide. Since then, over 1,300 Palestinians have been killed and thousands injured. They were supposed to allow 600 trucks a day. It's only a trickle as of now, less than 200 trucks, which is hardly the needs for the Palestinians. They were supposed to have crossings open for thousands of injured and thousands of sick people to go out. These crossings have been pretty much closed. They were supposed to allow building materials and other supplies in. None of that has taken place. Meanwhile, all the captives, dead and alive, were handed over. Then they started the stage two before they even complete stage one, which is basically what the Palestinians were supposed to get in return for the captives. And as I said, none of that has taken place. And then they went and applied maximum pressure, both the mediators, the United States, Qatar, Turkey, and Egypt, tremendous pressure on the resistance so that they can have some sort of a not disarmament in its proper sense, but somehow that they will hand over their arms to a Palestinian committee that has not been allowed to get in, made out of technocrats. And then Israel rejected that offer. Even the Palestinian resistance has agreed in principle to do that, provided that they complete the stage one commitments that they have so far have not fulfilled. So in a nutshell, what you're having here is another Israeli tactic and American backing so that they can get what they couldn't get in the battlefield, that they can make the resistance basically ineffective and take from them the arms, and hoping that somehow the Palestinians will continue to suffer so that they can leave Gaza.
1: Can Hamas truly disarm? Or would that be, you know, an existential kind of crisis?
2: It's not clear, because what does it mean to disarm? I mean, Hamas has certainly some arms. For them to disarm and stay there is just a death sentence. So the notion of disarming was supposed to be coupled with the withdrawal of Israel and the halting of the attacks, of the assaults, of the killing, of the mass murder. So that has never stopped. And therefore, I think what it is a tactic that Hamas, because of the intense pressure that's been applied on it, is agreed to in principle, but it's not clear that they will carry this out if the other parts of this agreement is not fulfilled. And therefore, it is just a cat and mouse game, I believe, so that each party can blame the other. But I don't think that Hamas, or at least some of the resistance movements, will actually disarm. It will be a death sentence.
1: Now, what's happening in the interim? Right, there's a lot of focus on Iran and the Strait of Hormuz. There is some talk about this framework that kind of seems to be going on in the background. But the killings continue on a day-to-day basis. We see also what Israel is doing in the West Bank. Is the current status allowing for Israel to act freely without much scrutiny?
2: Unfortunately, the whole world has turned their eyes away from Gaza. That has been very clear. The United States gives Israel pretty much

0: has been paying any attention to? Absolutely not. The world has abandoned the Palestinians because of many things. When it comes to the Strait of Hormuz, and this is where the resistance has to be very careful, because in the Strait of Hormuz, clearly Iran has the upper hand. Iran has been able to not only withstand all the assaults, all the attacks that has been coming its way by the Israelis and the Americans, but it now, strategically speaking, it is changing the balance of power in the region, in the Persian Gulf region. Within a few months, I believe the United States has to surrender, as it did back in June when it signed the frame of reference agreement, that it cannot win this war. It has already lost it, and it's just taking time to admit this. But once that happens, there will be a change of the balance of power. And I think in that case, the resistance also will get the benefit of this. And therefore, the real option for Hamas and the resistance is strategic patience, and not to give in to these kind of pressures.
1: In terms of advocacy and in terms of the broader campaign globally, and as far as the plight of Palestinians are concerned, what needs to happen now, in your opinion?
0: Well, that campaign needs to continue. It cannot be abandoned. I think we're coming to a midterm elections in a few weeks, in early November. And I think if the pro-Palestine candidates win, that would be huge shift in the political realm, as the public opinion in the United States has been shifting significantly to become more pro-Palestinian than it's ever been. But we need also the political situation to change. The major weakness really comes from the Arab and Muslim countries. We've seen how they have pretty much not done anything to change the power in the region, to stop the genocide in a meaningful way. Everything that they do is to appeal to Americans, to Trump. That's not going to give you much relief. So in a sense, the world was applying much pressure. When I say the world, I mean many capitals, not necessarily the Arab and Muslim countries. But eventually, because of the steadfastness and resilience of the Palestinian people, everybody recognizes that they have to do something. And you know, eventually they went to Trump. 8 Muslim countries appealed for this, and that's what ended up with this initiative. We have now a slow pace genocide instead of the rate that we've seen for almost 2 years, where over 73,000 Palestinians died because of the Israeli actions. And I believe that in a few months, as I said, there will be also more recognition that the Israelis and the Americans have lost vis-a-vis Iran, and that must have a significant impact on the rest of the countries that are confronting Israel, particularly in Lebanon and Gaza.
1: All right, Dr. Sami, shukran so much for your time and for chatting to us. We really appreciate it.
0: Thank you.
1: Assalamu alaikum wa rahmatullahi wa barakatuh. That was Dr. Sami Arayan from the Center for Islam and Global Affairs, talking to us about the latest situation in Gaza. Time now for a nasheed leading us into the 8:30 headlines.
2: Rabiul Awal, 1448. Muhammad sallallahu alaihi wasallam, humanity's compass in a sea of chaos.

0: It's time to open the doors of your mind and get the cogs in your brain turning with Radio Islam's word game, Cryptic Crossword Challenge.
1: Okay, Manawaja. Well, today is not looking like a very good day, Ma.
2: Yeah,
1: thus far,
2: No, man, no, man. We came back to us with this 3:23. Come, people. We'll give you another minute or two.
1: Yeah, we'll give you another minute or two. This, you know, it's not normally I would have told you that you're close. Just add a few letters and you'll get it. So far, there's nobody. There's quite a few people that are giving us the same answers. But nothing new. Nothing thus far that is even close. Okay, let's read out some of the answers so you know which ones are not right. Albinism, and that came in quite a few times. And then this polydactyly, no. Rickets, no. Goitre, no. Lethality, no. Rosacea, no. Tinea, no. Ringworm must have come in about four times. Nope, it's not right. Vitiligo is also not correct. Vitiligo again, ringworm, nope, not correct. Zoonosis, interesting word, but nope, it's not the correct answer. I don't know how you pronounce this word. It's spelled M-A-N-G-E. Meng or Mange or whatever, I don't know. It's not correct. Aging is also not correct. Let's see. Okay, albinism also came in a few times. Nope, it's not that. Waiting. Prosopagnosia. Nope, it's not that. Acne. It's not that either.
2: Acne. Ouch.
1: Mouth is very broad. There are too many conditions of the same description. Foot and mouth. Nope, it's not that. It's not foot and mouth. Okay, so we read all the colors that... scurvy. Nope.
2: It's not scurvy.
1: It's not scurvy either. In... well, in one of the clues we've given you, there's a separate clue that we gave you in the clue. Demodex, nope. Vitiligo again, nope. Yeah, what do we do now, Ma? There isn't a correct answer. There's, well, many, multiple answers that have come through. Many times the same answer repeated by quite a few listeners, but prosopagnosia. Interesting word. I wonder what it even means, but it's not correct. Down syndrome. Albinism. Nope. Albinism again. No, we said albinism is not the correct answer. No correct answers, Ma. Mad cow disease. Dermatophytus. Dermatophytus, nope. Pusillanimous. Can't even pronounce some of these words, but no. Pusillanimous. Never heard of it. Repeat the clues, please. Well, we said it is, it's a condition, it's not a disease. We said it's something that can be seen on the face. And we said it's something that affects not only humans, it's something that affects animals as well. Right, somebody gives us the word attitudes. Demodex mites. Nope. So thus far, Moran, there is no correct answers. White liver. Okay. Is that what this actually is? The... Pusillanimous, maybe it's, I think it's the actual name for white liver. Mutilation, blindness, muzzle, piebaldism, Bell's palsy, beauty spots, ringworm. Well, there's no correct answer thus far, Ma. I don't know what do we do. It's really difficult to carry it over. Bald's palsy comes in again. Nope, it is not Bald's palsy. Jaundice, no. Demo.
2: If it isn't, it isn't. Where do you start? Well, what else?
1: Well, Wuska, demodicosis. Let me just see. There's a lot of answers coming through now. Bald's palsy, no. Tick bite, no. A smile, no. An expression, no. Give another clue. Shingles, no. Eczema, no. Eczema again, no. Ah. Close. Not the eczema. There's a word that comes in. It's spelled a word wrong. Should we just give it as right?
2: We're not doing spelling here. As long as the word is right.
1: I left out one letter, one or two letters. This word comes in now, Mama. Now, after all this time. Skin tags. No, it's not skin tags. Let's just give this word, yes, right. Freckles. I'm just enjoying the amount of words that are coming in. Psoriasis, nope. Freckles, no. Psoriasis again, no. Mites, no.
2: The listeners want to help you out, right? So that's why they're trying. They're trying.
1: Urticaria. Dermatitis. We could give this one. I think it's a sister Maimuna that gave us this word. Let's just see. I just see one more person typing. Okay, nope. It's pigmentation. No. Pimples. No. Zoonotic disease. So it's not a disease. It's a condition, but it's not zoonotic. Nope. Somebody did give us this word, heterochromia.
2: Is that the word
1: we were actually looking for today? Heterochromia. Very simply, Mara, what is heterochromia? I don't know. Some people are very concerned about the eye color, you know, and some people will especially get contacts that are in different colors because they want their eyes to look different colors, green, blue, and nowadays you get some very fancy colors in this contact lenses. Heterochromia is a person that has two different eye colors. And there's different types of it. You get partial and you get full. With the entire eye color, so you'll get like one blue, one green, one brown, one green. And you get, it's got some other scientific name or medical name, where it's partial. So it's not the entire color, the eye that's the different color, it's just one eye that is in two different colors. But that was the word we were looking at, heterochromia.
2: Interesting indeed. Well, at least they got it just before. I was about to say, well, you know what, it's time's up now, and if they didn't get it, didn't get it. It's a competition at the end of the day, but yeah.
1: Bayouska.
2: All right, it's now 16 minutes to 9. Muhammad sallallahu alaihi wasallam, humanity's compass in a sea of chaos. Raising the next generation. What are we teaching our children without saying a word? We talk about the chaos at home, and that's the focus of this week's theme. We often worry about the world our children are growing up in. We worry about social media, technology, peer pressure, violence, materialism, and the countless influences competing for the attention. We ask ourselves, how do we protect our children from the world? But perhaps there's another question we need to ask. What are we giving our children that will help them navigate the world? Because we can't protect our children from every difficulty they will encounter. We can't control everything they see. We can't choose every friend they will have. We can't remove every temptation or challenge from their path. But we can give them something that they can stay with them, or that can stay with them long after they leave their homes. Values, character, faith, and a strong sense of who they are. When we look at Nabi Sallallahu Alaihi Wasallam, we see something incredibly beautiful in the way he interacted with children. He didn't treat children as insignificant simply because they were young. He acknowledged them. He showed them affection. He listened to them. He joked with them. He gave them attention. He treated them with dignity. And perhaps that teaches us something very important about raising children. Children don't only need to be instructed. They need to be made to feel valued. Because a child who constantly hears, don't do this, don't do that, they know rules, but they don't understand the values behind it. Nabi Sallallahu Alaihi Wasallam showed us that you need to teach them by example. You need to show them the right way, not just tell them the right way. You know, you tell your children, put your phone away, but then they don't see us putting ours away. We say, speak respectfully, but they don't see us speaking respectfully. We tell them, don't judge people, but they hear us judging our mother-in-laws and sister-in-laws and daughter-in-laws. So character is caught before it is taught. Character is caught before it is taught. Child will forget 100 lectures, but they won't forget the example that you showed them. So Are we preparing our children to be good human beings? Are we preparing them and helping them to develop a relationship with Allah? There will come a day when we will no longer be here. We won't be here to tell them do and don't do. We can't control them forever. They'll grow up, they'll get married, and they'll go live somewhere else. But it's that value set that we give them, right? If the world is chaotic now, imagine the kind of world that they are going to have to navigate in the future. So what Nabi Sallallahu Alaihi Wasallam gave us as parents, teachers, and communities is not a blueprint for raising children in a perfect world, but a prophetic example of raising human beings with the character to navigate an imperfect one. Well, it's just gone 14 minutes to 9. We take a quick nasheed break, after which, inshallah, we will talk about whether the major political parties are actually ready for the elections.
3: Rabi al-Awwal 1448. Muhammad sallallahu alayhi wa sallam, humanity's compass in a sea of chaos.

0: ربيع الأول 1448 محمد صلى الله عليه وسلم Humanity's Compass in a Sea of Chaos.
1: So, 620 political parties have registered to participate in the local government elections on November 4th. You'll have more for choice this time around than ever before. However, how ready are these political parties? I suppose we can't focus on all 620, but at least the major ones. They'll all say they're ready. Some have launched their manifestos. Some have revealed their mayoral candidates. But how ready are they really? That's the key question. Joining us now, we've got political analyst Dr. Dirk Kotzer. Very good morning to you and welcome.
2: Good morning. Thank you very much.
1: So, if you look at the major political parties, the ones, you know, whose results would really matter, in your opinion, how ready are they?
2: Well, my opinion will be they are not yet very ready. I think in their own minds, they are even less ready and will never be completely ready, because one of the main factors that they will say that make them not ready is the fact that elections are very expensive and they don't simply have enough money to do the type of campaign that they think they should do in order to be able to present themselves in the most complete way to the public.
1: So if we look at the bigger ones, right? ANC, DA, MK, EFF, IFP, what do you make? I mean, some of them, the manifestos are out, the mayoral candidates have been revealed, others like the ANC don't seem to be able to be in a position yet to reveal their mayoral candidates. What does all of that tell us?
2: Well, I think the 28th will be a very important day, because that's the day on which the nominations for the candidates close with the IEC. So they have then the opportunity to really present to us to what extent they are indeed ready to fill the gaps that they have identified, that they where they can compete effectively. So that I think is the first milestone. The second one is going to be when they start really to focus on their campaigns. At the moment, their campaigns, except in places like Johannesburg and a few others, are very general in nature. They almost have a type of a national campaign, and we have therefore the national events like the launching of the manifestos. But we must always remember that this is actually 257 separate individual elections. For each area, each municipality has its own dynamics, will have its own candidates. And even the own type of parties. You mentioned now that there's so many parties that have registered. Not all of them are going to participate in the election. They are simply registered with the IEC to qualify as a political party, but they are not yet registered for the election. We will only see that on the 28th of August. So that will give us all the indications of what we are actually dealing with. In this election.
1: Will we see then the impact of this in terms of voters having more ambiguity than clarity when wanting to make their final decision?
2: I don't think necessarily so. It's going to depend on whether how the parties present themselves, now how the election campaigns will be. If they just focus on very, very general issues, then the public won't know much about that party. If it is a party which is maybe very specific to an area, and which, for example, does not campaign in other parts of the country, then those candidates will be much more visible, they will be much more focused on what their message will be, and therefore the public will also have a better understanding of it. That's the real purpose of an election campaign, is that there is an opportunity for parties to really, or candidates, or even individual candidates, because that's also an option, to tell to their constituency of who they are and what they want to do. And I think this has become, in many instances, not anymore very effective. Parties relied, as I said earlier, on a sort of a centralized a message that they send to the public. It's obviously also easier to do, it's cheaper to do, while individual campaigns require much more effort, it requires much more resources. And only the big parties, and then some of the small parties that are localized and don't want to have a big campaign that can do that. So in the end, it will have to be those voters that are interested in what parties are saying and not simply the imagery that we see of these parties, that they have to go and search for the election manifestos of the parties and read it. But then minutely small percentage of South Africans are actually doing that.
1: Okay, Prof. Shukran, so much for your time. We really appreciate it.
2: It's a pleasure. Thank you.
1: It's now coming up to 5 minutes before nine. We close with a report put together by Maulana Mohammed Bam on the new SASSA cards, which we did discuss previously, but I think people want more clarity. And it's a Wednesday morning, so the program with Mazair Ahmed Raghi follows after nine, and then Sister Faiza Munshi after 10, and Sister Safira Kaka after 11. That's it from Sabah al-Muslim. Assalamu alaikum wa rahmatullahi wa barakatuh.
3: Time is running out for the remaining social grant beneficiaries still using SASSA gold cards, with the 31st of August deadline now just days away. SASSA says the migration to Postbank's black cards is being driven by security concerns, with about 150,000 beneficiaries still needing to make the switch. So why are the gold cards being replaced? SASSA spokesperson Paseka Letsatsi says security features on the old cards have been compromised.
4: Those cards are compromised. I'm beginning to say that me and you have got bank cards. Our names are encrypted, or on the card, these ones, if an old person drops it there, anybody can then be able to use it. But there are also other security features which are not in line with the national payment system, which were compromised. That is why we had so many people who were having excess of cards. That's why some people were even arrested with cards which they were using illegally. So I think that is how we need to make sure that they are protected, the new ones which they are going to get.
3: What happens after the deadline? The gold cards are being phased out, and beneficiaries who have not migrated could face problems accessing the grants. Letsatsi says SASSA wants to avoid a situation where beneficiaries reach the next payment cycle without access to their money.
4: We think that beneficiaries must not panic. They must move easily to the Postbank black card. We'll be watching the situation, like I said, very closely to make sure that our beneficiaries do not complain on the 2nd of September.
3: Is SASSA confident the migration will run smoothly? SASSA says it has been engaging with Postbank about the rollout. Postbank has identified sites close to where beneficiaries live and has worked out staffing requirements for the migration process. SASSA will also monitor how beneficiaries are treated during the process. What about beneficiaries who can't easily get to a migration site? SASSA says it has raised concerns about beneficiaries who may struggle to travel to the designated sites. Letsatsi says these challenges should have been factored into Postbank's rollout plan, including arrangements for people who cannot easily reach a site. SASSA believes the new cards offer better protection, although Postbank is responsible for the card migration process. Letsatsi says they believe that they are secure. SASSA will continue monitoring the process to ensure beneficiaries are not left without access to the grants. Mohammed Baum, Radio Star News.

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0: Yes, I'm International with me, Sister Faiza Munshi, on this Wednesday morning on the New Horizons program. Today, we're talking about sacred parenting, creating a balance on screen time. I think this is probably one of the greatest challenges of our present day, is creating a balance on screen time, both for adults and children. But we're talking particularly today, children. You know, screens have become an almost unavoidable part of modern childhood. You know, and from smartphones, tablets, social media, online entertainment, children are growing up in a world where technology is constantly within reach. So we've come to the point now where the conversation is no longer about, you know, keeping screens just away from them, but the fact that how are we going to, what are some of the challenges we're now facing, even with the smallest and the youngest of kids. So even though technology offers valuable educational and social opportunities, we know this, right? But the excessive screen time is also affecting the way our children communicate, the way they interact, the way they engage with people around them, or the lack thereof. There's a massive lack in terms of communication engagement with kids, and those. And I'm not talking about just teenagers, but we're talking about kids of all ages. You know, before it would be known that when a little kid comes into the room, they will make salam, they will greet. Now kids walk around with screens in their hands. They don't even look up from the screen. They walk into a room, there's adults, there's no attention. And so we're going to speak about this. For many parents, one of the biggest concerns now is seeing children becoming physically present but emotionally absorbed in their screens, even during family gatherings. And I think, you know, this is going to be a point of contention in terms of whose responsibility this is. But I think it's really important that we start taking back the responsibility, start taking back the action, start taking back the power that we've given our children in terms of these screens, right? So you've got tweens, we've got teenagers in particular, can find themselves spending hours online. Sometimes they're looking to social media personalities, they're looking to influencers, they're looking for guidance, they're getting to ChatGPT and using it as a counseling tool. It's becoming quite huge. You know, there's so many conversations around this. And then they look to these personalities, they look to these influencers on how they should look, how they should behave, how they should define themselves. And this is not always the healthiest of influencers or the healthiest of environments, the healthiest of people that they're looking to, right? But is technology itself really the problem, or is it about how we use it? And that's what today's conversation is about. The fact of the matter is we all need it, we all use it. It's part of our lives. There's no getting away from it now. Now the conversations are a lot about how we're going to look at it. You know, how we look at helping children develop healthier screen time habits, maintaining meaningful family connections, and teaching young people to navigate the digital world without allowing to replace real life relationships. There's so many aspects of this that are so important in terms of building real life relationships. And I think it's important we get into it. We're going to take a very short break. We're going to get my guest, Sister Razia Dawood, on the line, inshallah. And then we're going to talk about this very important topic. For now, stay tuned.
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0: Assalamu alaikum wa rahmatullahi wa barakatuh. Welcome back to Radio Islam International with me, Sister Faiza Munshi. We're talking about our children, technology, screen time, and what are we going to do about it. My guest on the line is Sister Razia Dawood. Assalamu alaikum wa rahmatullahi wa barakatuh.
9: Wa alaikum salam wa rahmatullahi wa barakatuh. Shukran for having me on Radio Islam.
0: It's a pleasure. So Razia is an educator, speaker, Montessori school owner and founder of Sacred Parenting, and she comes with 18 years of experience working with children and families. Razia, jazakallah for being with us. I've got to ask you, you know, this topic today, why do you, from your own personal perspective, find that it's so important that we start speaking about this and actually push this conversation a lot more often?
9: Because firsthand, I see the effects of excessive screen time with the kids that we work with, and even just maybe socially going to social gatherings, I notice how much children are struggling compared to the time when we just opened our school and we didn't, you know, phones were not the major thing. There's so much of challenges children are facing just because of the screen. So much of money parents are spending because they now have to get speech therapy, occupational therapy. If we just have good, healthy habits around screen time, we can avoid all of this. So I worry about the children, about antisocial behavior. You know, all of this are staring in our faces, and I think it's more highlighted to us because we've studied these things and studied the development of children, and we can clearly see where it's not going, where it's supposed to be, you know. And this is the reason why I'm so passionate about it, to get it out and push it out.
0: For sure. Jose, I mean, it says you spent 18 years working as a Montessori educator. So you've definitely seen, you know, children like we're saying, when you just opened your school 18 years ago, there was a very big difference in terms of how children were engaging. Let's talk about some of the, particularly the changes that you've noticed in children's behavior. What is their communication like, the social interaction? So if we look back at when you started your school, what would a typical day in the life of a child at the Montessori be like, and in terms of the interaction with their peers? And then we want to look at, you know, what has social media and smartphones done to change that?
9: Okay, so the biggest change I've noticed is that children are growing up in a world of constant stimulation. We moved from children being born aboard and having to find something to do to children having entertainment available at the touch of a button. So much so that when they come in here and they have to sit in a ring time and sing some songs or even lift their hands. I mean, the nature of children are to jump around and, you know, swing their arms up and move about. These kids they can't even lift their arms up above beyond their shoulders. They stand with saggy shoulders. You can see the low muscle tone in their core muscles. So, you know, children are not being children anymore. And, you know, boredom, when we talk about boredom, boredom is actually important. Boredom gives children an opportunity to think, imagine, create, you know, solve problems. And in my work with children, I've noticed that sometimes we're seeing less patience, difficulty sustaining attention, right? No focus. Either you get some of them that are talking a lot and moving around so much that they can't stop. And then you get others that are constantly finding something to lean on because they can't hold their own weight up. Language problems, infantile speech for 4 and 5 year olds, not being able to speak with a full sentence. Where before, children would come with already lots of, you know, strong muscles. All we have to do is expand on it and teach them, you know, further than what they know. But today, we're having to, like, you know, start teaching them to their lunch boxes, to put on their own shoes, to pack away all the functional tasks they're unable to do, which is a concern. And this is what we see now, you know.
0: That is quite concerning, because what age group are you talking about here in terms of, you know, this functionality?
9: So we're talking, so the group that I work with is 3 to 6 years, but we're also seeing it with our toddlers. As well, where they, you know, the speech, they still, maybe some of them with gummies in their mouths, some of them with where they're supposed to be saying a whole lot of singular vocabulary, single words, like synonyms, they aren't even able to do that. Or when they start speaking like animated tone. So, you know, when I speak and I listen to my family around me, I start having an accent like my mom or my dad. These children are having accents of cartoon characters. So you can actually hear it even.
0: I recently heard something on one of the radio stations, and it was quite apparent that the child had been watching something for years because the accent was completely different. A South African kid with a completely different accent from a different, you know, so it's quite scary in terms of then the amount of screen time. And that brings us to our next question, Razia, is that, you know, often there's a conversation of how much screen time becomes too much. Parents often hear that they should limit their children's screen time, but every child, every family is different. How can parents recognize when the screen use has moved from being a normal, perhaps part of modern living, where it's become unhealthy, where it's become excessive?
9: Yeah, that's very easy to tell, because obviously when your child isn't able to eat for themselves and they need you to just fill their mouth while they're watching TV, that becomes a big problem. And we notice it here, because when they come here, they just sit in front of their food and not knowing what to do, because now they're having to eat the food themselves. There's no screen. And then we have to actually start showing them how to open the lunchbox, take your hand, take a bite. And for children around the ages of 3, 4, 5, they're supposed to be able to do that. That's supposed to be a normal functional task to do. Is a child sleeping properly? Sometimes they don't sleep well, they toss and turn, or when they sleep, they appear to be sleeping, but in the morning they are hyperactive or they're aggressive, right? They're not eating properly, they're not sleeping, they're constantly asking for the phone, becoming upset, having meltdowns, they say things like, I'm bored, what else, I'm bored. We hear that here because there's a lot of stink work, and they go like, I'm bored, what else is there to do, I'm bored, you know. So those are all red flags that you need to look out for to know that, hey, my child, and also the tone, the accent, sorry. If you're not, your child is not sounding like you and they're sounding like the character that they're watching, you know that it's way too much of TV. The warning sign is my child is no longer interested. You know, when your parents say, my child is not interested in anything else, they only want the screens, I just give it to them. So if they're not interested in life and doing functional tasks, or maybe playing outside, or they play a little bit outside and they're just coming to look for the phone, then those are red flags which we need to look out against, unhealthy screen habits.
0: And what age are we looking at that, you know, children are being given screens? Now, when you have conversations, obviously, with parents and you say, I'm noticing that your child is not engaging, they're not eating themselves, at 3 years old, they're not able to actually do these functional tasks. At what age are parents starting to give their children screens and smartphones to the extent that you're talking about now?
9: Shockingly, this is where the problem comes in. From before the age of a year old, I've seen children like 6 months to 8 months in front of a screen. And people say things like, oh, look how they're watching it. They love the program. I'm like, oh my God, no, please. Like before the age of one, from birth to one, this is the time where children need to, you know, things like movement needs to happen. Movement starts getting developed. They're listening to conversations around them. They're watching your facial expressions. Have you ever spoken to a baby and you smile and the baby smiles? Because they are actually learning, actively learning from you. They smell the mother's scent. They feel the mother's touch. That sensory, that 8-month-old supposed to be crawling around, you know, feeling things and mouthing things. And here they are sitting in a little chair propped up in front of the screen. That does the damage there already. Because we call it the phase, the nene phase, which is the unconscious, if I can say it, unconscious or subconscious mind. Everything gets put into there. What do I need to do to function as a human being? And then from 2 years onwards, whatever you put in that child's mind from birth to before the age of two, they use that as their toolkit of how to be a human being. And if the children are just being sitting in front of the screens like often, then that's why we have language development problems. We have weak finger muscles, low muscle tone, because they're not getting the movement they need. So unfortunately, from this young age, people are putting their children in front of the screens and not knowing the damage that is being done to them.
0: I think that's an important question, because we're starting to see this movement, and we see it all the time, right? Young kids, but kids as younger than a year old, it is something that is concerning. It's something where we've got to wonder what's happening in terms of ourselves as adults. What are we doing that the child needs a screen at, you know, under a year of age? And I think that's where the conversation also needs to come in. Now, a big thing with screens, with smartphones, is becoming, even with our teens, our tweens, our teenagers, our even adults, so to speak, you know, this conversation is becoming a lost art, really. We're seeing children sitting together at family gatherings while each child is absorbed in their own phone, you know. What is this doing to their ability to communicate, to listen, to participate, to be part of the family, to be part of building relationships, Rizya?
9: So, yes, this is one thing that concerns me deeply because I do see it. I've seen it many times in my family. And then when I come here with these kids, go like, oh, God, here she comes, you know. Because, like, we were at a zikr and all the young ones were in the same room, but every single one of them were on their phone. And, you know, like, they're together but not together. And these gatherings are actually where our children learn empathy, where they learn how to serve others, learn to listen and speak, they learn problem solving, they learn to maybe disagree with someone respectfully, how to, you know, serve each other, how to deal with family, build relationships. All those things happen in family gatherings. And here we're having our teenagers sitting on, or tweens also, sitting in teens, sitting on the phone, and not even conversing with each other. So they are going to be lacking all of those skills. This is why we find it becoming reactive instead of responsive. It's because, and some of them don't even know how. If you challenge them with something, they'll just say, I don't know. So this is a concern. It's really concerning because we're building our value system from our families that we interact with. So our children, you know, this is going to be a generation that are antisocial, maybe less empathetic towards other family members. Maybe, you know, I worry about what this is going to lead to. If someone is sick, are they even going to have the conscience to think, oh gosh, not my family member sick, I need to go to the hospital or the house to go and visit them. I need to take them a bowl of soup, or even if it's my mom or my dad, you know, I can help with the load. I can help lighten someone else's load. We learn that from, as I look at my life when I was young, I learned those things from my grandparents, you know, from my grandfather. He used to be praying all the time. I learned about being generous from my grandmother. She used to be, you know, cook a big pot of food on Sunday, and we used to bake because anybody could drop in on a Sunday. So we've learned those skills. And now kids are sitting in the room. Nobody's moving them out of there. They're not even seeing what human interaction is looking like. So that is quite scary. That's what we're looking at, generation. They may be, you know, not empathetic, not thinking, like, it's not really a normal thing for them to think, I need to care about someone, you know. Are there other humans around me who, and I need to know, I need to act in a certain way so that we can all exist in the same environment.
0: Uh-huh. Now, not to put our parents under the bus, but I think we are putting ourselves under the bus here. Because the conversation we've been having here is talking about, it's not talking about just teenagers and young adults or tweens that have a phone that are using smartphones. We're talking about little children, and then we're talking about 2-year-olds and 3-year-olds and 4-year-olds, which is then the responsibility of the parents to be able to teach akhlaq and manners and the ability to, like you said, to build values. So, I think the conversation now between us would be, when a child walks into a room, Rizya, you know, and as young people, we knew that you walked into the room, you made salam, you greeted everybody, you greeted your grandparents and people around you. We are now seeing a generation of children, not all, but a lot of families, a lot of places where parents are like, oh, that's just the way children are these days. It's almost like parents have given their responsibility of the upbringing of their children to the smartphone and to the technology that they've put into their children's hands. I've actually seen where children walk into a room and they're on their phones, they don't even lift their heads to make a salam. What are we looking at in terms of the value systems we're instilling in our children? And what is the danger going forward, Rizya?
9: Yes, so you bring up a very good point, and that is also a big concern, because also you find a lot of people say, as I say, the way you are is the way your child is going to be. What you model to your children is how your children are going to be. And if we cannot regulate ourselves with our phone and we continuously doom scrolling in front of them or sidelining them when they need to ask us a question, I'm talking about really young children now, they are looking up to you as a role model. You are modeling what value system you want to install in them. So when you come and you make a bold salam, Assalamu alaikum wa rahmatullahi wa barakatuh. Your children are going to look at that over and over and over again and start repeating that, because obviously that is how, that is the kind of value that we want to install in them. I was speaking to a sister from Gaza, and what she said was amazing about values and identities. And she said, although the world was crumbling around them, she had no control over that. The only thing that she and her husband had control over is the values they instill in their children. So they, their children help to go and get water. The children help to keep their tent clean, space clean. They help the older people, giving them help, assisting them wherever they need it. So these are the value systems that they were consciously putting into their children, and this is what we need to do. They were playing their salah, reading Quran, and if we live our lives consciously like this, we won't have a problem. Then we say, okay, we use technology to be able to maybe learn something, you know, I can learn a new recipe or learn how to do exercise. But we don't, technology is not becoming something that's shaping our children. We look at young girls these days, they're looking at the phone. Like, so throughout our lives, we've been influenced by certain people, okay? We're not saying that people, the other people outside our family don't influence us. But they were not like how it is today, where I like this certain makeup artist, and I switch my phone on, and there she is. I can see what she's having for breakfast. I can see what she's wearing. I can see how she's putting on makeup. Anytime before I go to bed, I switch the phone on, and there she is socializing with a friend. So she's telling me how I need to socialize, how I need to dress, how I, what I need to do. So I'm learning my value systems. Our children are learning value systems from strangers that don't even, that they don't even love, that they don't even know. They don't even know. It's just the algorithm. They're following that algorithm and actually creating identities from that. So this is the reason why we as parents need to start becoming conscious about what we would like to put, and not say, ah, this is just the way the youth is, or this is, oh, you know, wow, look how nice they're just following this influencer, and look how amazing. I saw 6 and 7 year old makeup artists on social media, and I thought, oh, maybe they just sort of put like kiddies makeup, and when they started the video, oh my God, they are actually professional. So they're growing up way too fast. They should be outside playing. They should be looking at their parents, you know, copying them, maybe playing salah or cooking in the kitchen or helping with the washing, and they are busy looking at influencers so much so that they are actually professional at the age of 6 and 7.
10: Yeah, it's quite scary. I think there's a consciousness that you brought up here that's, it's making me think about the fact that as adults, we also engage with our phones in front of our children. We go onto social media posts, we comment while they're sitting there. Whether it's, you know, it doesn't matter whether it's teenagers or young adults or tweens, whatever age group they are. And now, like you said, 6 and 7 year olds are putting makeup, and we're thinking, you know, we had to get to marriageable age before we actually thought about these things. It's becoming a world where it's too fast, too much is growing on them too fast. And you mentioned this concern about young girls being influenced by social media. But I do think that as adults, we have that responsibility when we are looking at our own social media posts, when we are following people, when we are, like you said, we create the, you know, we are the ones that are modeling the behavior. So when we go onto Instagram post and we comment in front of our children about how she looks, naturally, our children are going to look and going to follow the, you know, they're going to say, if my mom can follow these social influencers, so can I. And so as adults, we have a massive responsibility in this space. And I think many of us are struggling in our own spaces to then become conscious about social media and identity and how we, you know, raising our children, but also what it's doing to adults in their identity. And we're not going to go into that so much. But just say, parents in their own phones, I mean, you mentioned it, right? Quite a bit, but we often focus on the children. We often say, oh, but they need to be doing homework, but they walk in. How important is it for the parents to start examining our own relationship with our phones, the behavior we're modeling, the way we're talking about the influences online that we're following, the way we are engaging with our digital devices and technology? How much are we supposed to start being conscious of it? And how much are you seeing in terms of what children are saying, even in your classrooms, that the behavior is coming from their parents and what their parents are teaching them in terms of how they engage with their gadgets?
9: So, yes, this is so important. It's absolutely essential. As I say, we need to practice self-control. A lot of people say, whenever the kids say, you know, I watch TikTok, and I'm like, oh, okay, whose phone do you watch, mom or dad? I give them a choice, because they can't, because, you know, when they start realizing, oh, okay, wait, she's getting onto me, like, I'm not supposed to be watching screens, you know, the screen, because I tell them, I said, you know, you have a front brain, your frontal cortex, I tell them it's your front brain, and if you watch the screen, the light burns your front brain, And that's why you won't be able to think. You can't sit still because you can't watch the phone. They'll tell me, no, it's my mom's phone. Or my mom gives

0: and no phones in the bedroom at night. And then you go and take your phone and sit in the bedroom. The child's not never going to listen to you, right? If you want children to practice self-control, parents have to model self-control. If you want them to put their phones away during family time, during at the eating table, then we need to also put ours away. There's no such a thing as, oh, it's okay, daddy can, because he's got an important business call. No. If the family standard is no phones at the table, then nobody should have the phones at the table. In fact, one of the things I encourage families to do is create family standards, not just children's rules. For example, as I said, with a dinner table, supper time, everyone's phones are placed away. Because parenting isn't about standing on one side of the room and giving instructions. It's about modeling the behavior we want to see. So we have to start looking at ourselves, which is a very difficult thing to do. We have to start controlling, and we have to see how we're going to manage our family together. And when the children see this respect, then they will start respecting the rules of the house.
1: Now, we don't go and say, technology is all doom and gloom on our program here today. Yes. We know that there's massive benefits in terms of technology. So what does healthy technology use actually look like? And how can parents allow their children to benefit from technology without allowing it to take over their lives?
0: So technology, yes, you're right. It's not all doom and gloom. It can be incredibly useful. Children can learn languages, research topics, communicate with family members, develop skills, and access incredible educational resources. So I don't want parents to leave this interview thinking or listening to this and thinking, they want us to throw our phones away now. That's not realistic. And it's not the goal. The goal is intentional technology use. I like parents to ask three questions. Why are we using the phone? Why are we using the phone? What are we using it for? And what are we giving up in order to use it? If a child is using technology for a specific purpose and can put it down and transition back to real life, then that's very different from a child who is constantly seeking stimulation and cannot tolerate being without a device. We want technology to be a tool in our child's life, not the center of their lives. And we also have to ensure that when we're using technology, are we creating boundaries around it? Are we nurturing our children well? Did they do something physical for the day? Did they do something, did they learn something new? Did they have a face-to-face conversation with somebody? We have to look at all those things before we pick up our phone, ask ourselves, did we love a little? And, that will help guide us into proper use of technology. If the children are gaming, yes, you're going to have a time limit. If the children are using the phone as a tool, then naturally, once they're done, for example, maybe learning a new recipe, right? When you complete the recipe, they're going to put the phone away. But when they do scrolling and they and actually gaming, we need to set some limits there so that we don't have unhealthy habits coming through.
1: Now, some parents may say, it's easier said than done. Taking the phone away, limiting the screen time can result in arguments, and there's resistance, there's even emotional outbursts. I mean, we've seen online the kind of thing that happens with some of the toddlers, and the phones are taken away. It's almost like an addiction for some.
0: But in terms of
1: coming to practical strategies, what would you suggest would make it easy for parents to be able to create practical strategies, even if the child is already in that space where they're using it too much? How do they now start to establish healthy boundaries without turning every conversation about screens into a battle?
0: Yes, so this is not going to be easy, especially now, that people already have some of the habits of watching excessively, but we have to constantly repeat this. So this is where our parents don't wait until your child is already on the device and negotiate rules. Set the standards when everyone is calm. Sit down as a family and decide, when do we use the devices? When do we, where do we use them? Where don't we use them? Right? So if guests come over, we put our phones away, for example. What happens when the time is finished, but I gave you a 1 hour time limit to play games, you're gaming. What do you have, what happens when the time is finished, and what will happen if you break the rule? I also encourage, and the gamers, they must make the rules. So it really helps because they start becoming, feeling responsible. They made the rules.

0: when that happens, you are installing their rules. I also encourage parents to use what I call a what-if protocol. For example, what if I tell you screen time is finished and you don't want to stop? Let's talk about it before the situation happens. What if your friends are allowed to stay longer online? What will you do? What if you see something inappropriate? What if someone sends you a message that makes you uncomfortable? Role play these situations with your children before the time. Because when we prepare children for situations beforehand, we are teaching them skills rather than simply imposing punishments on them. And when a child has an emotional outburst, we don't need to turn it into a power struggle. We can acknowledge the emotion while maintaining the boundaries and understand, you know, we can say things like, I understand you're disappointed. You really want more time? The answer is still no. So this firm has clear standards and role play these situations, the scenario that you have in your own home. You know the kind of things that you, challenges you have in your home. When the children are calm, you also sit together, take the time to go through them and let them give you solutions for those problems. That actually works quite nicely.
1: And to round up the program today, Razia, when it comes to reconnecting children with real life, where would you say that even if they are, you know, totally engaged with their screens, how do we start re-engaging them with life, reconnecting them with, you know, we spoke earlier about the fact that we've got to build value systems, they've got to greet, they've got to engage, they've got to be part of our societies and communities. How do we start reconnecting, particularly, I think, our young children, so we bring them up in the right way, and also, you know, those in the different age ranges. How do we start reconnecting them with people around them, meaningful interaction and conversation again?
0: So we can't start with a dramatic overnight ban unless there's a serious reason to do so. Start by reconnecting. You know, there's always a connect before you correct. So when you connect with your children, they're more likely to listen to you. But when you're waiting instructions at them or screening instructions at them, they're definitely going to give you a deaf ear. Bring back family meals without phones. Have device-free conversations. A phone should not even be in sight when you are having conversations or playing with your younger kids, right? Or even when you're asking a teenager, how was the day? Don't have a phone in the hand and ask, or even glance at your phone for a minute. Take walks together, right? Family should start doing things together like how we did in the days gone by. Take walks together, play board games. I remember once when my son was growing up, there was these little games, like these Donkey Kong games and these TV games, and that was the kind of thing that was the challenge at that time. And so I decided, you know, if I take him away from there, I got to give him something else. So if you take your child away from the screen, you got to have something else ready for them. So for example, you go off the screen, we're going to say, okay, we're going to play this board game together, or we're going to take a walk. I used to skip with him, and he used to love it. So I said, come on, let's go skip. I didn't even have to tell him, get off the game. I used to tell him, ah, it's skipping time, I'm so excited. He's like, yeah, I'm so excited. And just chuck the game down, and we would go out skipping. So you need to try and think of creative things like that, right? Cook together. Children love to cook together. I can speak from experience. We do it at school with the kids. They love to be helpful around the house. You know, when I go grocery shopping and I come back and the kids are here and they all run to me, teacher, can I help you? So that's the nature of children, to be helpful around the house. They feel included. So start including them in your chores. Give them responsibilities. Encourage hobbies. And most importantly, spend time with them without constantly trying to correct them. Sometimes we want our children to put the phone down, but we haven't created anything meaningful for them to come back to. We need to make real life interesting again. And I always come back to what I call the five core needs before screen. Before reaching for a screen, parents should consider, as I said earlier, whether the child needs connection, movement, food, rest, or emotional support. Sometimes what looks like I need more phone is actually I'm bored, I'm tired, I'm dysregulated, or I need connection. Simple hug from you. Okay, eye-to-eye connection. These are the kinds of things that will help bring our children, move them away from screen time slowly but surely.
1: Inshallah. It's been a wonderful conversation, Razia. Jazakallah so much for making time, for being with us here on Radio Islam International.
0: Shukran for having me. So thoroughly enjoyed it, and I'm so happy to have spoken about the topic that I'm so passionate about.
1: Absolutely. And I see you've got a masterclass coming up. Can you just tell us briefly about that before you leave?
0: Gee, so we do have a master class. It's going to be on the 28th of August. It's this Friday. It's called creating a balance between screen time and personal well-being. The masterclass goes deeper into some of the issues we have discussed today. We look at practical ways parents can manage technology, establish family standards, deal with screen-related battles, and importantly, help our children develop healthier relationships with technology. Because this isn't simply about taking devices away. It's about raising digitally healthy children while protecting the relationships and values that matter most. And I would love to have parents who are listening join me on this, inshallah. And when we cultivate a learning mindset, it's always a benefit to our family, not only to our family right now, our husband, our children, ourselves, but also your progeny going forward. You give it yourself well-being methods and create good habits. You're giving it to your children. Your children will give it to their children. And inshallah, from generation to come, we create, break those bad habits and create good lifestyles for ourselves and our children, inshallah.
1: Jazakallah khair. Where would they find that information? Sorry, before we finish.
0: Okay, so I'm not sure if I'm allowed to give out my number, but I have social media.
1: The social media handle is fine, G.
0: Yes. Okay, so it's busykids_Montessori. That's the social Instagram handle. And on TikTok, you can just Google my name, Razia Dawood, and my TikTok handle will come on. And all the posters and information is all on the social media pages.
1: Thank you so much for your time today.
0: Ameen, shukran for having me, and inshallah we can win on this one.
1: Ameen. To our listeners, that was Razia Dawood. We're talking about screen time in our children. For now, a short break for some ads. When we come back, we'll just do a little bit of reflection on this whole topic. For now, a short break. Stay tuned.
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1: Assalamu alaikum wa rahmatullahi wa barakatuh. Welcome back to Radio Islam International and the Reflections Within segment. I got two messages, and I don't think I have the answer to this, but I think it talks to what we are dealing with in community and society, and I'm going to read them out. It's a lovely talk on cell phone use. All is well and good that it can be controlled in your home, but how do you handle visitors? And then it says, and when the child visits other friends, the child comes home and says, my friends sit on the phone, so don't engage. This is not the first time I'm hearing this. In fact, I've heard it from my own children as well. Because, you know, when you try and tell our children they need to engage and you have these conversations. So my question is not, I'm not going to answer this question because I don't have the answer to it. My question is, what are we building in society and value systems? If we're going to other people's homes, if we are going to visit people and there is no engagement between children because everyone's sitting on their phones, what are we doing? And what are the adults in those homes doing to be able to change this picture, right? So there's a value system being built, or there's a lack of a value system being built on how we engage with people that come into our home. And I think then the bigger question is, what is going on with us as community and society? So if somebody comes to our homes, I mean, the natural thing would be to engage with them, to call, I mean, if different age groups, obviously, the girls, if there's a teenage girl, they'll go with your teenage daughter and they'll engage and they'll talk in whatever. They don't have to sit in adult conversation because that's not always a good thing. But you find a way to be able to manage the space, you find a way to be able to engage with people who have come into your home. So, like I said, the answer is not going to come from me. The answer is going to come from each of us. What do we do when people come to our homes? What do we do when, you know, we're meant to be engaging with others? What do we do when other people's children come to our home and our children are on their phones or on their gadgets? What do we tell our children to do? How do we get our children to stop doing this? And how do we get our children to start engaging? I think sometimes there needs to be a little bit of, you know, almost a very disciplined approach in that sense to be able to say, you know, you're going to, there's somebody visiting, you need to engage with them. And if we see that our children are still on their gadgets, we need to actually perhaps take a hard approach in that moment and remove it. the technology from that process and make sure they're engaging with the people who have come into our home. Because I just think that if we have people coming into our home, and I'm looking at from our own perspective, if I have people come into my home and my children are on their gadgets and they're on technology, it doesn't have to do with exams or they're studying or anything like that, but they're just scrolling and they're ignoring the person in front of them, that would be my responsibility as an adult, as a parent, to be able to say, that's enough, give that to me, or, you know, and there will be consequences afterwards if they're not listened to. And I know it's not an easy thing, but I do think that as adults, we're giving all of our power away. We just are, and it needs to be taken back. And the only way we can take it back is if we ourselves have got that power within ourselves to put our own phones away. And I think this is a big one. I've had this conversation. We have this conversation, you know, with people all the time. Is that how you manage your screen time? And sometimes with adults, we ourselves have got a lot of issues with it, putting our phones down. So maybe some small steps, right? In Reflections Within, we looked at the topic itself. We look at things that we can actually take from the program, we can take from the process, take from what we're dealing with. And a few phone-free moments. Maybe if we can't put our phones down or put it away for long periods of time, we start with, as adults in the home, we start with no, you know, certain rules that are just there. And they are non-negotiable. So our guest earlier also mentioned no phone during meals. So it doesn't matter what's happening in the adult's life either. That phone needs to be away during that meal. So during mealtime, during family conversations, and then, you know, there's so much of talk about what's happening to our brain, what's happening to our mind, what's happening to our attention span when we open our phones and we scroll through within the first few minutes of waking up. So some of the things that we could put into place for ourselves first, and then, and, you know, make sure that it comes in through to our children, is no phones for the first 30 minutes after waking up. I mean, and our phones during salah. I mean, this idea that we have our phones right next to us, and then in between, I mean, we've seen this, right? In between rakats, checking messages or whatever. You know, the phone needs to be far away from us during salah. So they seem like simple rules. No scrolling when you're sitting in bed. So if you want to scroll on your phone, go in your, you know, TV room or lounge or whatever it is, scroll and then put the phone away before we get to bed. But we are building these habits into ourselves, and then we're saying that our children or those that come to our homes, we're not engaging with those in our homes. I think it starts with those habits from ourselves. Make sure that, you know, if your phone is next to you, you're likely to pick it up. So the one thing is, when you're trying to engage with other people, if you have people, guests over, you put your phone on loud. You know, we always say that we need our phones in case of emergency. Like, how big an emergency can there be if we're all in our homes together with our families, and yet we still have our phones right in front of us? It's on loud. You know, if it's an emergency, people are going to phone you. They're not going to text you. So put it in another room when you have guests over. We need to start building that value in society. Because if we're not going to build it as adults, our children certainly are not going to have it. I think a tough topic. It's something that's becoming a lot more of something that is like affecting people a lot more now. Because we're seeing the lack of ability to converse. We're seeing the lack of interest in conversation because people are just more interested in their phones. But inshallah, we can move in a positive direction. We use technology for good and put it away when we need to. That brings us to the end of today's program. Until next time, from me, Sister Faiza Munshi, it's wassalamu alaikum wa rahmatullahi wa barakatuh.
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1: 11:11 Central African Time. Assalamu alaikum wa rahmatullahi wa barakatuh. Welcome to the Safira Kaka on Air Show, live on Radio Islam International. It is a beautiful Wednesday morning in Johannesburg, South Africa. Today is Wednesday, the 26th of August, 2026. It's gone 11 minutes past 11 o'clock Central African Time. And today's corresponding Islamic date is the 13th day of Rabiul Awal 1448. Welcome to the program. It is wonderful to be in your company this morning. Inshallah, it's another episode of Wellness Wednesday. We're also going to be chatting all things related to health and wellness. And let's jump into today's date. As I said, the 26th day of August 2026 in the history books. On this date in 1682, the English astronomer Edmund Halley first observed a comet, and that comet was actually named after him, also known as Halley's Comet. In 1978, the first German went into space. In 1966, the Namibian War of Independence began. It was a 24-year-long rebellion against the South African government, which began with an attack by the South African Defense Force on members of the Southwest African People's Organization, and Namibia officially gained independence on the 21st of March, 1990. Also on this date was the very first tennis match that was telecast in color, and also some interesting motoring news. In 1959, the British Motoring Corporation introduced the Morris Mini Miner, designed by Alec Essigonis. It was a 10-foot long little car, and it seated only 4 passengers, and it made its debut on this date in 1959. Today's a lovely day, alhamdulillah, in Johannesburg, South Africa. We're really having that beautiful spring weather. It is the 26th day of August, which means we're getting towards the end of August and closer to September. Today is also the 238th day of the year. There's 127 days left in 2026. It's also the 34th Wednesday of the year, as well as the 34th week of the year. And the popular observations around the world that are commemorated today include Heroes Day in Namibia. Today is the National Day of Repentance. It is National Cherry Popsicle Day. It's Women's Equality Day. It's Toilet Roll Day. That's an interesting one. And those are the common observations around the world that are commemorated on the 26th day of August. With that, let's go for a quick break. Inshallah, when we come back from the break, we'll continue our discussion this morning with Wellness Wednesday. We're talking about antidepressants and anti-anxiety medications with Dr. Zenith. And if you have any questions or comments on the topic, please remember to forward it to the WhatsApp line 0727861548. 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
1: 11:16 Central African Time. Assalamu alaikum and welcome back to the show. And welcome to Wellness Wednesday. I am feeling slightly better. Thank you everybody for sending me remedies yesterday and on Monday as well. Welcome to the show. And yes, welcome to another episode of Wellness Wednesday. I've been in conversation with Dr. Zenith Dadabai over the last few weeks, and we've been discussing the importance of taking your medication, what are some of the side effects of over-the-counter medication. And this morning we're delving into something that I think has been popularized with a greater discussion on mental health, postpartum depression, antidepressants. I don't know if you guys are following this Nancy Clancy trial on social media, but we're not talking about that particular trial. We're talking about antidepressants, anti-anxiety medication, and that is our discussion for this morning. If you have any questions or comments, please drop it to the WhatsApp line 0727861548. Dr. Zenith, assalamu alaikum and welcome to the show. It's lovely to have you on air with us this morning.
2: Wa alaikum salam wa rahmatullah. Just a correction, it's the Lindsay Clancy trial. I think Nancy Clancy was
1: children's
2: TV series.
1: Yes, I keep saying Nancy. It's Lindsay Clancy trial. Anyway, I want to prefix this discussion with a greater topic that we need to delve into, perhaps in a future show as well, and that is the topic of mental health. But I want to talk about depression and anxiety. A lot of people are experiencing depression. A lot of people are experiencing anxiety. How do you know that your depression and your anxiety needs medication versus just the normal seasonal blues, or you're just not feeling so great, which is sometimes it's emotions we all go through from time to time?
2: Okay, so this is going to be, I mean, almost impossible to answer in 2 minutes on radio, right? But I think to start this discussion, and this is probably going to take us more than one show, I think from the outset, maybe we should set it out for a bit longer. But to start this discussion, right, there's a big difference because we all have normal emotions. We are human. We're going to have ups and downs. You're going to have times when you feel down. You're going to have times when you feel incredibly sad. But that doesn't mean that you are depressed, right, in the clinical sense of the word. So all psychiatric conditions, all mental health conditions are diagnosed according to a specific set of criteria. So when we go to clinical depression, right, it's an actual chemical imbalance in your brain, and it affects your functioning. Now, when I say it affects your functioning, it doesn't mean that you can't be high-functioning depressed, right? Everyone who's depressed isn't lying in bed and unable to get out of bed, okay? You may still be doing your daily things, but there's this chemical imbalance in your brain that's causing these symptoms, these signs, that's making normal functioning very hard. And in our community, I think we really struggle was differentiating clinical depression in terms of this chemical imbalance and the normal ups and downs. I'm going to be a bit thing here, but it's pretty useless to tell somebody who's clinically depressed, read more Salah, go out for a run, go to gym, take time out with your friends, drink a cup of tea. Because for them to actually pick themselves up and do those things are almost impossible. So this differentiation is so, so, so important. Once you've got the right help and you're either taking the meds, seeing the therapist, doing all these things, then it's possible to integrate all these things into your life. Then if you take up a hobby and you all of a sudden can go playing paddle or whatever, you're going to feel better. But in that stage of clinical depression, it's not so easy to tell someone to person may feel totally exhausted just getting to their musala and reading the three rakats of fardh at Maghrib time. So you giving them 60 other things to read to help them feel better is not going to work in that clinical space. Once they're feeling better and then all of this, alhamdulillah, it definitely does.
1: And it's not an indication of your faith or your relationship with Allah Ta'ala. If you are struggling with your mental health and you're severely depressed and you're feeling severely anxious, that's another one for another day. And you need the help. You need to see somebody. You need to talk to somebody. It's not an indication that you failed as a mother or you failed as a parent or you failed as a wife or you failed as a sister or daughter. It's not an indication that you are one of poor faith. Because if we have to look at our Islamic history books as well, our pious predecessors also went through these ebbs and flows. They also went through these dark and depressing periods. And again, it has no indication on your level of faith when it comes to how you're feeling.
2: And I think for too long, we've been unable to make a differentiation. So if somebody feels depressed, we have this knee-jerk reaction of, oh, but why people have it so much worse in Gaza or in Kashmir, you are so lucky, or there's something, make more sugar. But we've for too long ignored the actual clinical symptoms. And I know someone told me, I mean, the story of, if you think of the father of Yusuf alayhi salam, Yaqub cried so much that his sight was gone. I mean, that is intense, intense emotion from one of the greatest prophets, the greatest Anbiya.
1: Absolutely. So our discussion actually today is about medication. We're in this era of over information. There's a wealth of information online. And I really want to talk about antidepressants as well as anti-anxiety medication. What exactly are these medications used for? How are they taken? And what are some of the side effects?
2: Okay, great. So we've made the differentiation. So now you have somebody who needs this medication. So we're now treating chemical imbalances in the brain to help you get to that stage where you're feeling normal emotions, right? So that's the first thing. Just remember, we're not trying to make you happy. We're trying to make your emotions manageable and normal. So you still want ups and downs. So antidepressive medications, I mean, they've also gone, I'm sure you'll realize, like the same way when we spoke about antihistamines, we've had generations and different classes of drugs. So I think, I mean, we don't have a lot of time. So for today, I'm going to talk just about the newer ones. So I'm not talking about the older classes, the tricyclics and the monoamine oxidase inhibitors. I think let's focus on the newer ones, which focus on serotonin. So there's two big classes that aim to increase the serotonin uptake in the brain, right? So there's serotonin receptors, and then there's serotonin noradrenaline receptor inhibitors. So those are the two big classes that we see. And both of them have some overlap. Both of these new classes have some overlap with both anti-anxiety medications and also with chronic pain medications. And then just to say also, I mean, the idea would be that everybody sees a psychiatrist and it's a formal mental diagnosis and it's monitored, but I know that that's not always possible, and your GP is a great first line, and a good GP will have quite a bit of insight and will know when to refer on, but this should always be taken with careful monitoring.
1: Another question on this topic is about, if you're going through a depression, you're going through anxiety, you've been prescribed this medication, it's not a quick fix. You're not going to be able to feel better overnight. It takes these type of medications actually take time to work. And it's important to be compliant with your medication schedule and with the prescription that you've been given by your psychiatrist or your doctor.
2: Exactly. And one of the biggest problems, I think, is like you said, it's not a quick fix, right? And often these medications can make you feel worse before they make you feel better. So a good doctor, a good psychiatrist would have these discussions in detail with you. And I mean, touching on the case we spoke about earlier on, I think maybe a lot of those discussions weren't done adequately, but I mean, there's a lot there. So initially, you may feel worse. You may also need to titrate up to a dose that works for you. And again, medications do have side effects. Some will stimulate you and affect sleep. Some will make sleep. Some may need to be taken in conjunction, for example, with a sleeping tablet. So all these things need to be considered.
1: How long would one need to be on antidepressant medication or anti-anxiety medication?
2: Okay, so again, there's no blanket answer, right? Patients don't read textbooks, and no two patients are the same. But these are usually long-term medications, and if you're committing, they'd usually be done for a minimum period of 6 months. Remember, there's at least a month to 6 weeks, generally 6 weeks, to get to a dose where you're comfortable and you're feeling better. And in the weaning period, depending on what dose, where that dose was reached for you, can also be another 6 weeks to 2 months. So there's time on either side, and then there's your actual treatment time. So there shouldn't ever be for shorter than 6 months.
1: Are there any considerations for changing or weaning yourself of your antidepressant medication?
2: Okay, well, you should never wean yourself off it, right? You should always be weaned. This comes down to what's the underlying issue. So maybe you've had a traumatic life event that's precipitated this. Or maybe it's been postpartum. Maybe there's something that's precipitated this and you can be weaned off in a relatively shorter period of time, but it will still be done under medical help because the side effect and the withdrawals are actually can be quite scary, all right? And that can range from a worsening of symptoms, suicidal ideation. In rare cases, things like psychosis can again affect you, so you can get even worse. So your symptoms that you had before they put you on it can come back even stronger. It can affect your sleep. It can affect your cognition, so your day-to-day doing tasks. So you should never wean off suddenly. And you should do it in conjunction with a health professional. But you'll also get those people who just need it for years and years. And that's also okay, because your underlying chemical thing may not be directly related to a specific event. All right, but it may keep on being triggered by different things. And you may need this in the background to help keep your chemicals in balance. It's the same way somebody on a high blood pressure medication, they may be committed to it for life because their body can't auto-regulate anymore. And they need this to keep their blood pressure down.
1: in 1128 Central African Time. We seem to have lost our connection there with Dr. Zenit. I'm just going to see if she can come back on. And if you've just tuned into our discussion this morning, we are talking about antidepressant medication, and we're talking about if you have been diagnosed with depression. Yes, sorry, we just went a little bit offline there. But going back to your point, you said about important not to wean yourself off this medication.
2: Yeah, so sorry, I don't know how much you got. So what I'm saying is that some patients may have a traumatic life event or something, and that's why they need the medication. For those patients, you may look at weaning them off relatively quickly, right? But there may be other patients where there's this underlying chemical abnormality, and that may be a lifetime thing that constantly gets triggered. So you may need these medications long term. So in the same way, for example, somebody who's got high blood pressure, their body maybe can't auto-regulate anymore. We don't tell those people, oh, you need to get off your blood pressure pills. We see the benefit and we keep them on it. And we need to start thinking of mental health the same way we think of physical health.
1: Absolutely. Is there any final words you want to share with us on the topic of taking your antidepressants?
2: Okay, so like I said, always under medical advice. I think we need to talk about this a lot more to get rid of the stigma around it. We really need to talk about it in the same way we think of physical health. And then I don't know, we've chatted a lot about anxiety. So I've said briefly, like a lot of these medications do have anti-anxiety properties as well. But only, your medical doctor would have to sit, and that, I think, just falls into the realms of the psychiatrist of deciding, you know, exactly. They'll be able to tell you, oh, this specific drug has more anxiety than depression, and your symptoms are more this. And after a couple of years, they may even change that. So there may be overlap, but there is no one size fits all.
1: Absolutely. Thank you for joining us in discussion this morning. It's a very important topic, and we'll catch up again next week. Until then, you take care and assalamu alaikum.
2: Wa alaikum salam wa rahmatullah.
1: 11:30 Central African Time. That was our chat with Dr. Zenit Dadabai this morning, talking about antidepressant medication, how it's expected to work, how long one would need to be on it, in considerations for changing or weaning yourself off your antidepressant medication. We're off to our next break, inshallah. When we come back, we'll continue with Wellness Wednesday. So stay tuned to the program. You can always interact with me on the WhatsApp line as well, 0727861548. And we'll continue that chat after the short break.

11:37 Central African Time. And that was our interesting discussion. It ties in with another chat we've been having on the page this week. And it is about postpartum, the emotions postpartum, your relationships, and the importance of postpartum care, especially during that very delicate period in one's life. Again, I want to reference this trial that is taking over social media, not Nancy Clancy, Lindsay Clancy. Very, very interesting, very nuanced. I'm going to type my thoughts and I'll put it out by this evening. You guys can have a look at it and let me know what you think about this particular trial. I've been researching it. It brings about a greater conversation, I think, about the importance of taking care of one's mental health. So that was the discussion. Well, the actual discussion on the page this week was a postpartum care and postpartum support. You can go in, contribute to that chat, and we'll end off that discussion a little bit later on this afternoon. Welcome to the second part of Wellness Wednesday. We go into our cupboards and we take a look at ingredients and we take a look at things that you can eat and the numerous or various health benefits of those items. Now, we're always talking about all these lovely spices and we say, you know, there's all these health benefits. You guys loved last week's episode where we spoke about the cumin seeds and health benefits of cumin seeds. However, there's spices in your spice cupboard right now, in your little spice masala dabba, that if you have too much of it, are actually toxic for you. So we're not doing the health benefits this morning. We're actually going to be talking about how these spices, obviously some of them are wonderful. They give a lot of flavor to the food. They make your food taste delicious. Certain spices add a lot of the depth, and many of them have a lot of the health benefits, as we mentioned. However, there's these certain spices, and I'm sure you have them in your cupboard or you have them in your masala dabba. If you take too much of it, it can have adverse reactions. It can actually affect your health. So take note of this list and try not to go too overboard on these type of spices. So the first one, and this is something that is very common in like these warming baked goods and in coffees and in teas, and that is the nutmeg. I love the flavor of nutmeg. I think it is such a lovely flavor. However, you should not be taking too much of nutmeg. It's got a compound called myristicin, and too much of this compound can actually cause hallucinations, seizures, and just 2 to 3 teaspoons of nutmeg powder can be toxic. So don't exceed nutmeg by more than taking 5 grams of nutmeg. It needs to be used very sparingly. Nowadays, people put it on top of coffee and they put it in desserts. And to use it in small amounts, very small amounts, is fine. Toxicity usually happens when you take too much of it. And if you have a bottle of nutmeg powder lying around, make sure that your children don't have access to it, because a lot of the toxicity or the reports on toxicity from nutmeg has occurred with incidents of children accidentally consuming large amounts of your nutmeg. So try and make sure you don't overdo it. And again, just 5 grams of the spice can be quite fatal. The next one on the list, I was quite surprised by this. And this is oregano. It's a herb. It's very rich in something called thymol, which is a type of oil that you'll find in thyme. However, if you take large amounts of oregano, it can cause nausea, vomiting, diarrhea, and it can also be lethal. Also, if you have any blood disorders, it can interfere with the clotting of your blood. And this is particularly dangerous for any person that is on anticoagulant therapy. It's such a staple spice. It's used in a lot of Italian and Sicilian dishes. And I don't know about you, but whenever I make a casserole, we tend to get very generous with putting lots of oregano on the top of it. However, try and do it in moderation. It needs to be used not in huge amounts, because of that presence of thymol. The next one on the list actually also surprised me.
And this one is called cloves. So cloves have something called eugenol, which is a compound that can actually damage your liver and cause severe respiratory problems and also seizures if you consume cloves too much. Overdosing on cloves can also cause serious gastrointestinal issues. And for certain people, they can have some severe allergic reactions to cloves. So you don't have to worry about this one because it takes a huge amount of clove or clove powder to cause any sort of issue or any sort of reaction. But next time you're cooking with cloves, try and be a little bit moderate and not as generous. The next one on the list is the good old-fashioned cinnamon. Cinnamon is from the cassia variety. It contains very high amounts of a compound called coumarin. And this compound can be linked to liver damage. It also increases cancer risk when eaten in very large quantities. So don't overdo cinnamon. Like, large quantities are actually categorized by over one teaspoon at a time or more. So this is the one that really shocked me because I feel like certain foods can't take, you have to be generous with the cinnamon to get the flavor to stick. So I was quite shocked by this research. A tolerable amount, they say, is to take 0.1 milligrams of curcumin per kilogram of your body weight. So if you weigh about 70 kilograms, you can only take 7 milligrams of cinnamon daily. It can also alter the effectiveness of certain medications. So if you're on blood thinners and you're on diabetic medication, then just be a bit cautious when consuming large amounts of cinnamon or cinnamon powder. The next one on the list is another herb. This one is parsley. Parsley is a common garnish. It's a very common cooking herb, but eating too much of parsley, especially in dried form or in oil form, can be harmful for your health because dried parsley is very high in something called oxalates, which in excess can cause kidney stones. Now, parsley oil has myristicin and apiol in it. It can also be toxic in high doses, very same as with oregano. And it can also cause dizziness, liver damage, uterine contractions. So pregnant ladies don't eat too much of parsley, and it can be a risky food to eat in certain conditions, especially if you are pregnant. The next one on the list is one of my favorite herbs at the moment. I never used to like it when I was younger, but there's numerous health benefits for saffron. It is a potent spice. It's used in a lot of Indian and Middle Eastern and European and also in Mediterranean meals. But consuming too much of your saffron can be toxic. And too much is regarded as more than 5 grams of saffron. It can cause vomiting. It can cause diarrhea. For some people, even linked to death. They also say pregnant women should avoid saffron due to the risk of having a miscarriage. The next one on the list is turmeric. Believe it or not, you can't eat too much of turmeric powder. Again, turmeric contains curcumin, which has a lot of anti-inflammatory. I'm sitting right now with a cup of turmeric water to try and get my throat better and my cough going. But overconsumption of turmeric can actually cause lots of nausea and it can cause diarrhea. It also interferes with the absorption of iron in the body, which can, if you're taking too much of turmeric, can cause things like anemia. Eating too much of turmeric or eating in abundance can lead to kidney problems, liver problems, gallbladder problems, and also bleeding problems. In moderation, however, a little bit of turmeric has a lot of health benefits. So the takeaway here is that you have to be careful, as you are with all other medications. You have to be equally careful with your herbs and spices. You can't just go sprinkling and pouring them onto the food or going and consuming large amounts of saffron or cinnamon, because as much as they enhance the flavor of our food, and a lot of them do have the health benefits, they also boost the nutritional profile of food. Too much of this can do the total opposite. So it's important to use it very sparingly. And also, when you're taking any type of supplementation, it's extremely important that you consult your doctor and you make sure that you chat to your doctor. Especially nowadays, I see that you can take your turmeric in supplement form, you can take cinnamon in supplement form. Check with your doctor and also check what type of medications you're on so that it doesn't interfere and contraindicate with the medications that you are taking. So that was our little segment when it comes to certain foods and how
or certain spices, yes, they have the health benefits, but they need to be taken or they need to be consumed in moderation. I was also reading something interesting, and there was a consumer report I came across, and it said, when you're buying your spices, or when you're going and you're buying things like your turmeric, or you're buying your dried spices, try and make sure that you're buying the best quality you can find. I know a lot of the spice stores have very, very good quality, because when they went to the supermarkets and they took a look at some of the dried spices and the dried herbs, they found a study that was conducted in the States. They found that some of these spices, dried spices, actually had high levels of arsenic and lead and cadmium, and they posed a health risk for children. So they also found that two readily available herbs, which is your thyme and oregano, from some of the supermarkets in the States, had such high levels of lead that they exceeded the maximum amount of anyone should be having in a day. So when it comes to purchasing your spices, make sure that you are purchasing from a reputable seller and that your spices are of the best quality, because sometimes they put little fillers in items like your turmeric or in your saffron, and they can be using some dyes, and they can be using some chemicals in there that are not necessarily the best for your health. So again, make sure when you're purchasing your spices, you're going and you're purchasing the best quality that you can find. With also, just a quick one, you can't keep your spices forever and ever and ever and ever. So rather buy smaller quantities instead of huge quantities, because spices, believe it or not, can actually expire. So 1 to 3 years, you can keep your basil, your oregano, your thyme, your rosemary, your bay leaves, all your dried ones, dill, parsley, mint, sage. 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Your powdered spices, like your powdered ginger, your powdered garlic, cinnamon, chili powder, turmeric, cardamom powder, your elachi, your chili powder, your blended powders, these can last typically 2 to 3 years, not longer than that. 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So your whole peppercorns, your whole coriander, your mustard seed, your somf, your cumin seed, nutmeg, clove, cinnamon stick, dried chili peppers, lemongrass, and these can last for 2 to 4 years. So check the list again. 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And the one that can live forever, forever and ever and ever in your kitchen cupboard without spoiling is salt. Salt can be used indefinitely, regardless of the size and the shape. Nothing can happen to salt. But unless you have seasoned salt, your salt is going to be lasting forever and ever. Try and make sure you store your spices in tightly sealed, non-porous containers. And they said it's preferable to always store your spices in a cool, dry, and dark environment. So in a cupboard or in a drawer. Nowadays, it's very trendy to display the spices out on your counters. But your spices actually don't like to be exposed to light. So try and keep them in a dark, cool cupboard and in storage containers that can be sealed properly. And that's how you get the maximum usage out of it. Also, don't forget to buy good quality spices and take note of the list that I mentioned of the spices that can affect your health if you take it in too much, in huge quantities. With that, let's go for our next break. It's 11:51 Central African Time. When we come back, we're wrapping up the program. If there's anything on your mind, any questions, comments, drop it to the